0: Jean, join me on a trip to Discovery Mountain, where the air is clear enough to hear your imagination, and where every day is an exercise in faith. 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Welcome back for another adventure in Discovery Mountain. Today's episode is number 4 in our season called Keep Watch. Now, last time, Gracie and Brianna visited their Grandpa Harris, and they discovered something interesting. They have a long-lost uncle. Now, back in Discovery Mountain, Gracie and Brianna are eager to find him. Will they be successful? Now, we've met Evan already. Let's check in on him again. He's exercising his faith, just as another twin did long ago. Jacob and Esau's story feels familiar to Evan, and it just might be what a couple of other siblings need to hear too. Let's visit Evan again at his home, far away from Discovery Mountain, in today's episode called Fugitive.
1: Dear Lord, I know that I'm not like Jacob. Father, you took care of him and promised to send him back to the land you promised to his grandfather Abraham. Lord, I believe that you've forgiven me, but could my family ever forgive me? Oh Lord, is it presumptuous of me to claim this promise? Genesis 28:15. I know it by heart. Behold, I am with you, and will keep you wherever you go, and will bring you back to this land. For I will not leave you until I have done what I have spoken to you. Lord, please restore me to my family. Amen.
2: Evan?
1: Oh, Rachel, you can come in. I'm done praying.
3: Yes, I heard.
1: How long were you outside the door?
3: I didn't mean to eavesdrop. I'm looking for the treats for my clients.
1: Oh, the doggy treats? They're right over there.
3: Evan.
1: I know, Rachel, you don't have to say it.
3: No. What was I gonna say?
1: That maybe that ad is a sign that it's time to reach out to my family again.
3: You can read my mind.
1: Well, not exactly, but I have known you a long time.
3: Yes, since you walked onto the same bus I was traveling on, 20 years ago.
1: Yeah, I was still wearing the new suit I wore to my high school graduation.
3: You looked so handsome, and like you needed a friend. How could I resist?
1: Rachel, you're my family now. We've made a life for ourselves, and...
3: And you've always promised me that when the timing was right, you'd talk to your family again.
1: Yeah, the timing just has never been right.
3: I know. After the girls were each born, I tried.
1: I wasn't ready.
3: And after we read the news that your mother had died...
1: I should have talked to my dad then. I didn't want to make things worse. Mom was gone, and it seemed selfish to show back up again.
3: Evan, there will never be a perfect time.
1: I know, but...
3: Yeah?
1: What if they haven't forgiven me? I'm afraid.
3: You won't know if you don't reach out. Oh, my clients are waiting. Write to him, Evan. Just write.
1: But there has to be a way to know if I'm forgiven. That might work. I'll start writing.
0: Meanwhile, back in Discovery Mountain, Gracie is back at school. She and Brianna are determined to find their Uncle Evan, but that isn't interfering with her schoolwork, is it?
4: And that is how Ottawa became the capital city of Canada. Any questions? All right, then. Close your books and go outside for recess.
5: Yay!
4: Quiet in the hall, please. Oh, Gracie, it's recess time.
5: I don't know the answer, Mrs. Lee. Sorry.
4: Gracie, I didn't ask you a lesson question. I said it's time for recess.
5: Recess? Oh.
4: Gracie, I'm concerned about you.
5: I'll be okay, Mrs. Lee.
4: Gracie, your grades are slipping. You don't seem to hear a third of what I say in class, and...
5: Oh!
4: What's wrong?
5: Oh, my stomach just hurts again.
4: And that's another thing. Your stomach has hurt for days.
5: I'll be okay.
4: You know, sometimes we all need some help getting through difficult situations. With your parents divorcing, there are a lot of changes in your life.
5: Oh, there are way more changes than that.
4: Oh? Gracie, you should talk to Reeder.
5: You're sending me to the principal's office?
4: No, it's not like that. He has a sister. You should ask Reeder about her, okay?
5: Okay.
4: Why don't you go right now, before you're distracted and forget?
5: Okay, Mrs. Lee.
2: Olivia, I did not steal your money!
6: You may as well have, Jake. I gave it to you to replace that old thing.
2: I returned the watch, Olivia. Even if it was the most beautiful calculator watch I've ever seen.
7: Jake, you are a... Oh, Gracie, I didn't see you there.
8: Now what is all this racket?
2: Principal Reeder, sir. It's all her fault.
7: Jake, I was just trying to do something nice for you. You supplanter.
2: Supplanter? Well, you're a supper planter.
7: You don't even get my insult.
8: All right, now you two quiet down. Gracie, shouldn't you be outside for recess?
5: Mrs. Lee sent me to talk to you and ask you about your sister.
8: My sister? I see.
2: Sisters are not all they're cracked up to be, you know.
7: Hey!
8: Okay, that's it. Jake, Olivia, to my office, now.
2: What?
7: Come on, grow up, Jake. Let's go.
2: Me grow up? What about you?
8: Follow me, now. Jake, Olivia, what is going on?
7: He's a supplanter.
2: Jacob, he took
7: my money.
2: This is
8: whoa. I can't make sense of anything you two are saying. Why can't siblings get along?
2: I don't know.
8: You two are a lot like Jacob and Esau.
2: Hey, that's my namesake, Jacob.
8: Right, then you remember their story.
2: Yeah, of course.
8: Look, it's in the middle of a busy school day, but this can't wait. Do you remember how that story begins?
7: Yeah, it begins with Isaac and Rebecca.
8: Right. Isaac was the son of Abraham. And... just a moment. Who is it?
5: Reeder, it's me, Gracie. Remember Mrs. Lee sent me to you?
8: Gracie, I'm sorry. I was distracted by a Bible story, the one about Jacob and Esau.
5: I love that story. It's just like my dad. And, well, could I listen?
8: Well, sure. We just started.
2: Sit right here, Gracie.
8: Now, Isaac was the son of Abraham. God had promised Abraham that he would become a great and mighty nation, and all the nations of the earth would be blessed in him. There is just one problem. Isaac didn't have any children. There was no one to inherit the blessing.
9: Oh, Lord, hear my prayer to you. You promised to make my father's descendants a mighty nation, to bless all the earth through them. And yet, we have no children, Lord. Please give a child, or more than one, to Rebecca and me. Lord, please honor the blessing you gave to my father Abraham.
8: And God heard Isaac's prayer.
3: Isaac, we prayed for this, but... oh. This baby is exhausting me.
9: Oh, Rebecca, and the child isn't even born yet.
3: The child is certainly active. Oh, feel the kicking.
9: Yes. I feel it. Just rest, Rebecca. You'll feel better.
10: Come, Rebecca, rest. I'll finish preparing the meal.
9: Listen to your nurse, Deborah. She is wise.
3: You're both insistent. Fine. I'll sit a while.
9: Good. Now close your eyes. Get a little sleep if you can. I'll be back in a little while.
3: All right. Oh, this child won't let his mother rest.
10: Here, put your feet up.
3: Deborah, put your hand here. You can feel the child.
10: Oh, I feel it. It's as if...
3: As if what?
10: Well, we won't know until your days of expecting are fulfilled.
3: Deborah, if all is well, why am I like this?
10: I'm sure that all will be well, my dear. Rest. When your time arrives, You may have a double blessing. I'll prepare the meal.
4: All right, I am tired. I'll just close my eyes.
3: A double blessing! Oh, Lord, could it be? Lord, it feels as if the baby or two babies are struggling within me. Lord, could it be?
11: Rebecca, two nations are in your womb. Two peoples shall be separated from your body. One people shall be stronger than the other, and the older shall serve the younger.
3: Twins! Thank you, Lord.
8: Rebecca remembered God's answer to her prayer. The children she carried struggled, and Rebecca remembered that one would be stronger and the older would serve the younger.
10: Ah, Rebecca, he's here, a son.
3: Deborah, can I see him? Oh, he's perfect. Look, he's red and hairy.
10: He is.
3: Call Isaac. We shall name our son Esau. Oh.
10: Rebecca, there's another child.
3: I know. I told you.
10: He's nearly here.
12: Is everything all right?
10: Rebecca, just a little more. And... You have another son.
12: Another son? There are two?
3: Isaac, they're perfect. The firstborn, look at him.
12: He's red and hairy. Oh, darling boy.
3: Let's call him Esau.
10: And here is your second son.
3: Oh, my two sons, here in my arms.
12: Oh, look at him, Rebecca. He's grabbed onto his brother's heel.
3: So he has. He looks so different from his brother. His skin is smooth.
12: Yes, look at that grip he has on Esau's heel. His name shall be Jacob.
10: Jacob and Esau. Welcome to the world, little ones.
12: You shall become a great and mighty nation. The promise to my father lives on.
8: The twins grew and grew. Jacob and Esau were as different as two brothers could be. Esau loved to be outside with his father Isaac, hunting and exploring. Jacob was a quieter boy. He stayed close to home, near to his mother and Deborah.
10: Jacob, what smells so delicious?
13: Does it smell good?
10: Of course. I said so, didn't I?
13: Thank you, Deborah. I prepared the evening meal, just as you taught me.
10: Did you rinse the lentils in fresh water before putting them in the pot?
13: Of course.
10: And did you crush the herbs?
3: Now, Deborah, we taught him well. Of course, he did everything right.
10: You are a fine young man, Jacob.
3: Yes, and one day, all this will be yours, my son. Just as God promised your grandfather Abraham, you will become a great and mighty nation.
10: Now, Rebecca, not again.
13: Mother, Esau is the oldest.
3: Yes, son, but the Lord showed me that he has a different plan.
13: Mother, he has the birthright, even if he despises it.
10: Jacob, all in God's time, not ours, God's timing.
3: Yes, of course.
10: Come, Rebecca, let's choose some fruit to finish the meal with.
3: Wonderful idea. We'll be back soon, Jacob.
13: Goodbye.
14: Man, I'm famished.
13: Esau, I thought you were working in the field with Dad.
14: I was, but I'm so weak and so hungry. Let me eat some of that red stew.
8: The words of Jacob's mother swirled in his mind. Why should his brother inherit all that his father had? Why was the birthright his? Esau was barely older.
13: I'll give you some stew, but sell me your birthright.
14: What? Look, I'm about to die, so what is the birthright to me?
13: Esau, swear to me that the birthright is mine.
14: I swear.
13: All right, I'll ladle you some stew. Oh, and here, some bread with it.
14: Oh, I'm so hungry. This is so good, Jacob. Just like Deborah makes.
13: Thank you, Esau. I was wondering, would you like to...
14: Oh, done. Gotta go back to the field.
13: Esau.
14: What, Jacob?
13: You gave me your birthright. Don't forget.
14: Nah, you can have it.
8: Jacob now had the promise of the older son. Esau lost it and didn't seem to mind. Until one day, when the brothers were nearly 40 years old.
9: Esau, my son, come here.
14: Here I am.
9: I'm now old.
14: Oh, father.
9: It's true. My eyes are weak, and I don't know how much longer I'll live.
14: Now, father.
9: Now, please go to the field and hunt game for me. Prepare the food that I may eat and bless you.
8: Rebecca overheard their conversation.
3: Jacob.
13: Yes, mother?
3: I just heard your father speaking to Esau. He wants to bless him.
13: But, mother, I have the birthright. Esau gave it to me for a bowl of red stew.
3: That means nothing without your father's blessing. Everything will be Esau's unless we intervene.
10: Intervene?
3: Oh, Deborah, we have to do this now. It will be impossible later.
10: God promised that Jacob would inherit the promise. Why would this suddenly be impossible?
3: Deborah, we don't have time to discuss this. Jacob, obey my voice. Go to the flock and bring me 2 goats, and I will make food for your father.
13: Oh, no, mother.
3: Then you will take it to your father, that he may bless you.
10: Rebecca?
3: There is no time.
13: Mother, Esau is hairy, and I am smooth-skinned. My father might feel me, and I will seem to be a deceiver to him. I'll bring a curse on myself and not a blessing.
3: Let your curse be on me, my son. Go and get the goats.
10: Jacob?
13: I'll go.
3: Good. I'll begin preparing the spices.
8: Rebecca prepared the food. She took Esau's clothes and gave them to Jacob to wear.
13: Mother, if Father touches my hand, he'll know it's me, not Esau.
3: Here, put the goat skins on your hand. Feel. Now your hands feel rough like Esau's.
13: Okay, I suppose.
3: The food is ready. Take it to your father before your brother returns.
13: Hello, Father.
9: Who's there?
13: It's Esau. I have done just as you told me. Please, sit and eat.
9: Please come near that I may feel you. Are you really my son, Esau?
13: Yes, Father.
9: The voice is Jacob's, but the hands are Esau's.
8: Isaac believed that Jacob was Esau. He sat up and ate the meal.
9: Delicious meal, my son. Now, come here.
13: Yes, Father?
8: Isaac blessed Jacob.
9: Let peoples serve you, and nations bow down to you. Be master over your brethren, and let your mother's sons bow down to you. Cursed be everyone who curses you, and blessed be those who bless you.
13: Your blessing means everything to me, Father.
9: Now go, that an old man may rest.
13: Yes, Father.
8: As Jacob left, Esau came in from the field. He prepared the food and took it into his father. Esau discovered his brother's trick.
14: Father, bless me also.
9: Your brother came with deceit and has taken away your blessing.
14: He is rightly named Jacob. He supplanted me 2 times. He took away my birthright, and now he's taken away my blessing. I hate him.
9: Now, son?
14: I will kill you, Jacob.
8: Esau stormed off angrily, hatred burning in his heart.
10: Oh, Rebecca, I just heard Esau.
3: Yes?
10: He intends to kill Jacob.
3: Jacob!
13: What's wrong? Mother, Deborah, your faces are pale with worry.
3: Oh, Jacob, Esau knows what we did. He intends to kill you. You must flee to my brother Laban's in Haran.
0: stay until your brother's anger turns away from you.
15: Jacob! Jacob!
0: Oh, no. Your father is calling. Go!
10: No. Go to your father, Jacob.
13: I will go.
9: Jacob. Oh, Jacob.
13: Yes, father?
9: You must go now. Go to your mother's family.
13: Okay, I'll go now.
9: Jacob, wait.
13: Yes?
9: I want to bless you.
13: Oh, Father, I don't know what to say.
9: May God Almighty bless you and make you fruitful and multiply you and give you the blessing of Abraham to you and your descendants with you.
13: Father.
9: Now go, my son, go.
8: Jacob fled into the night. He was a fugitive. Jacob had his father's blessing, but his heart was troubled.
13: Oh, Lord, what have I done? I have deceived my father and my brother. What was that? I've sinned against my family and against you, Lord. Can I ever be forgiven? I can't go on. It's too dark. I'll find a place to sleep for the night.
8: Jacob took one of the stones and slept on it like a pillow. Jacob dreamed and he saw a ladder that stretched all the way from earth to heaven. On the ladder, angels traveled up and down. This wasn't an ordinary dream. It was a vision from God. God spoke to Jacob in it.
11: I am the Lord God of Abraham, your father, and the God of Isaac. The land on which you lie, I will give to you and your descendants. In you and in your seed, all the families of the earth shall be blessed.
13: Blessed?
11: Behold, I am with you and will keep you wherever you go, and will bring you back to this land. For I will not leave you until I have done what I have spoken to you.
13: Will not leave me. Will not leave me. Oh, what's happening? Oh. It was a dream. Surely the Lord is in this place. How awesome is this place? This is none other than the house of God. I will call it Bethel. My heart is renewed. A little more sleep for the journey ahead.
8: And Jacob did sleep, even with a rock for a pillow. The next morning he arose early and set his stone pillow upright. He set it up as a memorial.
13: There we go. If God will be with me and keep me in this way that I am going, so that I come back to my father's house in peace, then the Lord shall be my God.
8: Jacob continued his journey to Haran, where...
16: Oh, reader, why'd you stop? We were just getting to the good part where Jacob goes to Haran and meets Rachel, and
8: Jake,
16: then...
8: I'm sorry, the bell reminded me. We have classes to teach. And, Gracie, you have to get back to Mrs. Lee. She'll be worried about you.
5: Okay, reader, but I want to hear the rest of the story. I can't remember. Does Esau ever forgive Jacob? I have to know.
17: Reader, this is a nice story and all, but I fail to see how it helps Jake and me.
16: Olivia, that was a very rude way to talk to Principal Reader.
17: Jake, I wasn't being rude. I genuinely don't see
16: it's
17: how...
16: It's about Jacob!
17: Yes, Jacob the supplanter. That part makes sense.
8: Now, you two, my point wasn't...
5: Excuse me, but what is a supplanter?
17: Someone who takes something that doesn't belong to him.
16: Hey, now we're right back to the money, aren't we?
8: Oh, dear.
17: I have to get to class.
8: Now, I... Tomorrow. Can you be here before school starts? I want to finish the story to make my point about Jacob and Esau.
17: I can be here.
16: Me too.
5: Me too. See you then.
8: All right. See you all then. Get to class. Midnight. I sure hope that I can get through to these humans. You fish are so much easier to understand.
0: As Reader fed his beta fish Midnight, Grandpa Harris fed the fish in the pet shop. Then he logged onto his computer to check his email.
18: Spam. Spam. I miss the good old days of paper mail. Well, this looks interesting. I'll reply to my ad.
14: Let's see. Dear Mr. Harris, I saw the ad that your pet shop is for sale. My wife and I are experienced with business and pets. I'm wondering, is there no son in Harris and Son to take over the business? I hope that you are well. Please let me know if the business is still available. I'd like to come and take a look. Yours, E.H. Huh. What a strange email. He doesn't tell me what business experience he has, or if he's got a down payment. And he hasn't asked what town the pet shop is in. Something strange about this. No name, just E.H. E.H. E.H. No, it couldn't be him. Could it?
4: E.H. What do you think, Director Doug?
19: Well, at the beginning of the episode, Evan did have an idea.
4: That's right. He wanted to reply to the ad for the pet shop, but he wasn't sure that his dad would be ready to hear from him yet.
19: Right. He didn't know if his dad had forgiven him.
4: Well, perhaps the email is from him. His initials are E.H. for Evan Harris.
19: Well, that's true. Evan seems ready to reconnect with his family. But like Jacob, he must wonder if his brother can forgive him.
4: Right. You know, we heard Jacob and Esau's story today, at least the first half of it.
19: Jacob left and he had forgiveness and assurance from God that he would come home again.
4: You know, I love that faith promise that Jacob received from God. Even after his sin, God forgave him and promised him a future.
19: The same promise that Evan claimed in Genesis 28:15.
4: Behold, I am with you and will keep you wherever you go and will bring you back to this land, for I will not leave you until I have done what I have spoken to you.
19: God promised to never leave Jacob and to keep his promise to him. We can claim that promise too.
4: Yes, no matter the difficult circumstances we find ourselves in, like Gracie and her parents' divorce, God will always be with us.
19: I'm so thankful for that promise.
4: Me too. You know, I wonder if Gracie's dad, John, has forgiven his brother Evan for what happened 20 years ago.
19: I don't know, but Gracie does seem determined to find her Uncle Evan. But if he is E.H. from the email, it might get a lot easier to find him.
4: Right. We'll have to listen next time to find out.
19: We'll see you again next time.
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24: Hello there, everyone. This is Aunt Carol.
25: And I'm Uncle Dan.
24: And both of us give you a very warm welcome to our program today.
25: Which, if I remember correctly, Aunt Carol, will be a continuation of your story from last time.
24: That's right, Uncle Dan. For those of you who missed our last program, we learned how Dr. Alexander Fleming discovered that a powerful germ-killing substance was being produced by a bit of mold that appeared on one of the cultures in his laboratory.
25: And as I remember, he called this substance penicillin. A name we all recognize today.
24: Correct. But even though he knew penicillin held great promise, he was unsuccessful in isolating it so that it could be developed into a medicine.
25: And that was really his goal. So I think it's time for you, Aunt Carol, to tell what happened next.
24: All right, Uncle Dan. I call today's story, Flory, Chain, and the Magical Mold. After Alexander Fleming was unable to find a way to purify penicillin, years passed, and interest in this substance began to fade away. Then a German doctor discovered an effective germ killer, a red dye, which led to the development of what were popularly called sulfa drugs. While these drugs killed only certain kinds of bacteria, and in addition caused unpleasant side effects, they were still better than anything that existed at the time. Then, in 1935, a researcher by the name of Howard Florey was appointed professor of pathology at the Dunn School of Pathology, part of prestigious Oxford University near London, a position which really placed him as director of the school. He, in turn, hired Dr. Ernst B. Chain, a brilliant concert pianist and chemist, to run their biochemistry department. One day, Chain, who along with Florey was very interested in finding an effective agent against infection, came across something very interesting.
1: Come in! It is open! Well, well, Professor Florey, home you have not gone. It is late?
2: No, still here, I'm afraid. Sometimes hard to pull myself away, but I know you understand that completely. I see that Dr. Ernst Chain's reputation for study is indeed accurate. What's holding your interest at the moment?
1: Howard, you know, a most interesting article I have found.
2: Oh?
1: Yes, written by Alexander Fleming, the same man who lysozyme discovered. And as you know, some experiments I have been running on that substance to discover just how it works.
2: Yes, a fascinating substance that kills many bacteria, unfortunately. Just not the life-threatening ones.
1: Yes, but this article...
2: What's it about?
1: It is called, and I quote, "The Antibacterial Action of Penicillium Mold." That mold, I am thinking, that antibacterial substance, maybe the bacteria kills, just like lysozyme, by dissolving the cell wall. A closer look at this penicillin, as Fleming called it, I would like to take to see what I can discover.
2: Well, you're in luck, Ernst. All you have to do is walk across the hall. If I remember correctly, our colleague, Margaret Campbell Renton, has a sample of Penicillium notatum that has been cultured here for years.
1: You are serious, yes?
2: Oh, completely serious. It's the very strain used by Fleming in his experiments.
24: Chain was indeed able to get samples of the Penicillium mold from the lab across the hall and began to experiment with it. Eventually, Florey became fascinated by it as well, and the two researchers worked together, with Florey dealing mostly with the biological aspects and Chain tending to the chemistry involved. Part of the funding for experiments was controlled by the Medical Research Council of the government, or MRC for short, and grants from other organizations were put forward for penicillin research as well, although the team was always short of money for progressing as quickly as they wished.
2: It's discouraging, Ernst. Our petitions for money seem to be endlessly tied up, probably because of preparations for war.
1: I wish that...
2: Yes?
1: That the government could realize that if a way we can find to isolate penicillin and purify it, stabilize it, then hopefully we could mass produce it. That would be...
2: Oh, incredible.
1: Yes, Howard, incredible. You have said it. If penicillin's germ-fighting ability is as we think, imagine the lives that can be saved. Staphylococcus and streptococcus, E. coli, and many other bacteria, many kinds of infections, they might be curable.
2: So far, we've only been able to produce penicillin in the most minute amounts, but if we could just...
1: Yes, a very big but, that one. First, it is a process of fermentation, even tiny amounts to get. It takes nearly 2 weeks. Its chemical makeup, hard to determine it is, but because only small amounts I have to work with. And unless its makeup, I understand, larger amounts I cannot produce.
2: I know. Believe me, it's frustrating. But we must persist.
24: Then one more member was added to the Oxford team, Norman Heatley, an inventive genius who was hired as a laboratory assistant. Heatley found it difficult to work under Chain's command, but blossomed when he began working directly with Florey.
3: So, Professor, we're hoping that penicillin will be able to kill bacteria in the body without harm to the person.
2: That's what we want to discover.
6: At the moment, there is no effective substance that can safely fight against bacteria in a living being.
3: Well, as I suggested, we are now able to extract penicillin from ether without destroying it, as happened when Fleming's researchers tried it. Even if we do turn a bit blue in the process.
6: Yes, I know. You've spent hours in our refrigerated room, but the results are worth it all. I even saw you absorbed in the extraction process outside in the cold once.
3: Guilty as charged, I'm afraid. It was the perfect temperature outside and a little roomier, too.
6: Yes. Well, you know, the apparatus you've devised for transferring penicillin from ether back into water is, well, not exactly sophisticated, since you've rigged it up from all sorts of odds and ends. But it's an ingenious device all the same.
3: And it works, Professor.
6: That it does. And Chain is working on an alternative freeze-drying process. Plus, he's discovered, much to our astonishment, that it is not an enzyme as we thought, or a protein either, for that matter.
3: Well, whatever it is, I guess you're already running experiments to see if the penicillin we're producing is toxic. The testing with mice has been successful so far, correct?
6: That's right. We wanted to make sure that the penicillin is not toxic to the mice. The injections we've given them have not harmed them. Next, we'll need to run tests to see how effective it is when the mice are infected with various kinds of bacteria.
3: Yes. Will penicillin actually kill the bacteria? That's the big question.
6: Of course. We run the experiments in between digging trenches out back of the building in case we have to take cover from a bombing. War with Germany will be an unhappy complication, to say the least. But I think it's inevitable.
3: Oh, I know all about the trenches, Professor. I've done my fair share of digging, I can assure you.
24: It was difficult at best to carry on experiments when funds were low and the entire country was preparing for war. However, Heatley, by using his extraction process, was soon able to increase the production capabilities of the lab 100-fold. Still, the output was very small, only a fraction of an ounce, and yet it was enough for experimentation on a limited scale. Two of Florey's colleagues, Duncan Gardner and Jean or Ewing, ran tests by placing penicillin in test tubes containing various kinds of bacteria. Gardner reported the results of their test tube experiments.
7: Penicillin is effective against Staphylococcus, Streptococcus, anthrax, tetanus, gas gangrene, pneumonia, diphtheria, and many others, including pus-producing microbes in war wounds. Unfortunately, it seems not to be effective against tuberculosis, and yet many dangerous bacteria are utterly destroyed by it. Penicillin does not dissolve the cell wall as previously thought, but prevents the bacteria from dividing.
24: Over the next weeks, the Oxford research team experimented with a few mice by infecting them with certain harmful bacteria and then inoculating part of the group with penicillin and leaving the other half with no penicillin. Results were quite encouraging. The mice treated with penicillin survived, and the untreated group died. Finally, additional funding was provided so that several of Florey's team could devote more time to the research on penicillin. Chain continued to research penicillin's chemical makeup, while Florey, along with Duncan Gardner and another assistant by the name of James Kent, expanded their experiments on mice.
9: Ah, Professor, there you are.
6: Just coming to check, Duncan. This is the most important experiment to date, the largest group of mice by far. Are they ready for the trial?
9: Yes. James here has inoculated all 50 mice with Streptococcus bacteria.
10: A triple dose, Professor, just as you outlined.
6: Excellent.
9: It's a deadly dose for sure, Professor.
6: Ah, yes, Duncan. You're exactly right. No mouse could survive a dose that large.
9: And if the ones we treat with penicillin do actually survive,
6: then we will know for certain that Penicillium notatum is a magical mold indeed. By producing penicillin, it just may be producing the most important substance for the benefit of mankind that the world has ever known. Much hangs in the balance here, gentlemen. So let's begin. All right. Half the infected mice have now received penicillin and the other half, our control group, have not. We'll need to repeat the penicillin injections every 3 hours. So, Duncan...
9: Yes, sir?
6: If you'll stay here for a while, James and I will go get a bite for supper. When we return, say about 7 o'clock, we can take over for the night. I can sleep on the fold-out bed in my office.
10: And I'll be right here to help, Professor. I've brought a cot along. I'll sleep right here in the lab.
6: All right then, James. The two of us can handle it through the night, and Duncan, you can come again in the morning and relieve us, will you?
9: I'll be here, Professor. I can't wait to see what happens.
6: Wake up, James. We're now ready for injection number 5.
11: Oh, all right, sir. I wonder how many more mice have died. We're now 12 hours into the experiment.
6: Let me get my chart. You report as before, and I'll record the findings.
11: Oh, yes! We have more dead mice, Professor. And all from the control group. Look! These are all the mice who received no penicillin.
6: James, you know what this means?
11: Oh, yes, sir, I do. Penicillin is protecting the inoculated mice, but these poor fellows are dying from the streptococcus infection. It's amazing.
6: Well, Duncan, morning has arrived, and you're here in time to see the astounding results.
9: This is incredible. In only 16 hours, and all of the control group are dead.
6: And not one mouse from the penicillin group. They are all alive.
9: There can be no further doubt, Professor. Penicillin is the very thing that doctors for a century have hoped and longed for.
6: So it would seem. But remember, we have yet to try it on people. Penicillin is harmless to mice, and yet it saves them from the most dreaded of infections. But will it do the same thing for people?
9: We can only hope so, sir. Oh, this is wonderful!
25: You know what else I think is wonderful, Aunt Carol?
12: What, Uncle Dan?
25: All the encouraging cards and letters we get from boys and girls. Mm-hmm. Why, just look at this stack. I think we should share some with our listeners right now. What do you think?
12: Good idea, Uncle Dan.
25: Here, read this one from Florida, please.
12: All right. Elizabeth writes, I think your dramatized stories are great. They're awesome. My whole family likes them. I've been listening since I was 8 years old.
25: Thanks for writing, Elizabeth. We're so glad you like our stories.
12: Here's one from Kentucky, Uncle Dan. Your turn.
25: Okay. Devin writes, I really enjoy your stories. I especially like your stories about George Washington and Abraham Lincoln. We have listened to them as long as I can remember. Keep up the good work.
12: Thanks, Devin. We'll try hard.
25: You know, his letter shows that kids like listening to favorite stories over and over. Some, like Devin, are intrigued by the stories of great American presidents. Perhaps he'll enter the political arena someday and run for president himself.
12: Could be, Uncle Dan. Listen to this one from Sonia, who lives in Washington. I really enjoy your story hour. My brother and I listen to the CDs a lot. We also listen to the stories on the radio. Someday I hope to get all the stories.
25: Well, we hope you do collect them all, Sonia. But you'll have to keep a close eye on our website because we're coming out with new ones pretty often.
12: We are currently producing more historical stories like the one you're hearing about Alexander Fleming and his co-workers today. We know they're particularly appreciated by you homeschoolers.
25: History in dramatized form does bring the happenings of the past out of the shadows and puts the listener into the you-are-there mode.
12: The whole family will enjoy stories of men and women who did great things, like Albert Schweitzer, who gave up everything to become a doctor to Africa's poor.
25: Or Clara Barton, founder of the American Red Cross.
12: We choose people who are worthy role models for you boys and girls. After all, you boys and girls are our future.
25: It's true. We need you.
12: Mm-hmm.
25: We're counting on you to become men and women who will use their hands and brains and talents to make this world a better place for all of us.
12: 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We know that our stories are having an influence for good.
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12: If you reach our answering machine, please do spell out your last name and street address for us. It really helps.
25: Now, Aunt Carol, let's hear the rest of the story. Flory, Chain, and the Magical Mold.
12: More experiments followed as Flory's Oxford team tested penicillin against other deadly organisms on even larger groups of mice, all with the same amazing results. George Glister joined the team and assisted Norman Heatley in producing enough penicillin to carry on the testing. However, because of the war, it was difficult to get the supplies needed. Heatley and Glister found that shallow containers provided the most area for the mold to grow atop the nutrient broth, and so a serious hunt for such items was mounted.
3: Well, George, I was able to get these tins from Huntley and Palmer's.
5: The biscuit company?
3: Yes. Well, they didn't have any shallow square tins, but they did give us this stash of 100 larger round ones.
8: Maybe we could get more from the tin box manufacturers.
3: Excellent idea. I'll check with them.
24: The researchers improved in other ways as well. Heatley's parents sent him a piece of parachute material from which he made filters and medical masks to protect them from infection by bacteria. The days passed. The collection of growing containers grew to include dishes, pie tins, even bedpans. All were pressed into service in order to grow enough of the mold to provide the penicillin needed for further experimentation. And while all this transpired, the Oxford team knew they were working against time. The war was sure to extend its ugly hand across the English Channel. They continued to dig trenches and fill sandbags to protect their lab and their experiments against that day. And then the bombings began.
6: I've called you all here because we're facing a dire situation. As you know, just yesterday on July 10th, 1940, Britain's Royal Air Force responded to the Nazi bombing attacks on freighters in the English Channel.
1: Freighters which to England were bringing supplies, food, raw materials.
6: Yes, exactly, Ernst. England's future is indeed grave. All of Europe has already been overrun. Holland, France, Denmark.
1: The Nazis are a vicious enemy, my friends. That is the very reason I left Germany. I could see the cold, hard hand of the Führer against my Jewish people even then. Now it seems he is sparing no one.
3: You think then, Professor Chain, they will not hesitate to attack us, invade us?
1: No hesitation. None.
6: If there is an invasion, not only will our experiments come to an end, but all of us may be in personal danger. And we cannot allow what we have discovered to fall into the enemy's hands. Can you imagine what would happen if they were to lay their hands onto the magic of penicillin?
1: Unthinkable.
6: Yes, we would have to destroy everything if they invade England. Our equipment, our records, everything. Even the mold itself. Without the mold, they could not carry on the experiments. They could not produce penicillin.
3: But, Professor, neither could we. I mean, if we lose this strain, even if we could get to safety, we couldn't continue.
6: That, Norman, is exactly our problem.
3: Oh, there must be a way. Some way, something. Some way to... Wait. I have it.
6: What are you thinking?
3: Well, what if we were to rub the spores of the mold in our clothes? No one could see the spores, not in the dark tweeds of our coats. We could carry enough of the mold with us on our very backs to be able to start experiments again wherever we landed.
1: Yes, this could work, Heatley. No one would suspect.
6: It's the perfect solution, Norman. The spores of the mold will last for years. And chances are that at least one of us, one of our team, would make it to safety. All would not be lost.
24: Fortunately for all of the team members, the bombing raids of the Nazis over England never reached Oxford, and likewise, an invasion on land never materialized. Experiments continued, but the ability to produce enough penicillin for their needs was an ongoing challenge. Ernst Chain continued his work to determine the chemical makeup of the substance in hopes that once that was discovered, penicillin could be artificially manufactured. The team presented papers to scientific journals and tried to interest drug companies in joining their efforts, but with disappointing results. One man who did take notice, however, was Alexander Fleming, the man who had first discovered penicillin.
6: Guess you telephoned me last night, gentlemen.
3: Someone important, I would guess, from the look on your face.
6: Alexander Fleming. He wants to visit our lab.
1: What? Alexander Fleming?
6: But what?
1: I had no idea. This man, he's still alive? When I read his article, I...
6: You thought he was dead?
1: Yes, but now here he is coming. What if he wants to...
6: Oh, don't worry, Ernst. He just wants to come and see, as he put it, what we're doing with his old friend penicillin.
3: Then we should share what we've learned, Professor? Our experiments?
6: Yes, I think so. Without his discovery, we would have never have made our discoveries. Yes, we'll share everything with him.
24: One other person to take an interest was Dr. Martin Dawson of Columbia University in New York. In fact, once he had a sample of the magic mold, his group also began growing it in hundreds of containers scattered about the school's lecture halls and laboratories. They were able to obtain enough penicillin to inject the first humans, but unfortunately, they didn't have enough to carry through with their treatment. Meanwhile, back in Oxford, Heatley had procured hundreds of flat pottery containers that could be stacked high, each one becoming a small incubator for producing penicillin. The time for human trials was at hand for the Oxford team. And the first patient to receive penicillin for their trial was, curiously enough, not someone with an infection, but rather a cancer.

0: That someone was Albert Alexander, a friendly constable who, while working in his rose garden, was scratched by a thorn on his face. The scratch had become infected. Soon the infection spread to his eyes and his scalp. Oozing abscesses formed, then his shoulder and his lungs became involved. Albert Alexander was in great pain, and he was dying. Sulfa drugs had failed to help him, and on February 12, 1941, he received his first dose of penicillin, followed by additional doses every 3 hours.
1: So, Dr. Fletcher, how goes our patient this morning?
2: Dramatically improved, Professor Florey. The abscesses on his scalp are no longer discharging pus. His eye is much better. Even the abscesses on his arms are improving. And all that after just 8 injections of penicillin. It's almost unbelievable.
1: And his temperature?
2: Normal. Can you believe it? Oh, Professor, this is just so amazing. I can foresee the day that hospitals will no longer be a place for patients to come to die. Hospitals will become a place of healing. For the first time, we have a defense against deadly bacterial infections. Thousands, millions will be saved.
1: That, Dr. Fletcher, is our sincerest hope.
0: Mr. Alexander continued to improve to the point that he was well on his way to recovery. Then, a few days later...
2: Such a sad thing, Dr. Florey. Our patient, Mr. Alexander, died last night. As you know, we ran out of penicillin. We were helpless as the infection established itself again. Helpless.
0: Florey was quite distressed to hear the sad news. He noted one positive result, that this case had shown once again that penicillin was not toxic to humans. He then concluded,
1: "This will be typical of those situations in which a person receives too little treatment. Because of the lack of supplies, the injections were stopped as soon as there was good clinical improvement, instead of being continued until all signs of infection had gone."
0: The next months were busy ones, during which Florey campaigned with drug companies to take on the challenge of producing penicillin. But since there was no economical way to produce it, the pharmaceutical industry continued to be disinterested. Finally, Florey, Heatley, and a few other colleagues left for America to seek assistance. Through a series of contacts, they ended up in Peoria, Illinois, where the Department of Agriculture's Northern Regional Research Laboratory was located. Here, they met Dr. Robert Coghill.
3: So, Professor Florey, you've struggled to produce enough penicillin to experiment as fully as necessary.
1: That's precisely our dilemma.
3: Well, then you've come to the right place. If I don't miss my guess, we can greatly increase the production of penicillin by growing it in a nutrient solution rather than just on the surface.
1: That would be wonderful.
3: Here's what I propose. First of all, if Dr. Heatley could stay with us for a time to guide us through the production process as you've developed it.
0: The connection with the laboratory in Illinois proved to be the breakthrough for which the Oxford team had yearned. Many clinical trials were yet to come, and eventually, numerous drug companies, finally realizing the potential of penicillin, began producing it as well. In 1944, Ernst Chain, along with his American counterparts, was finally able to determine the chemical structure of penicillin.
4: The penicillin molecule contains not only carbon, hydrogen, oxygen, and nitrogen, but sulfur as well. In addition, it has at its base a beta-lactam ring of 3 carbon atoms and a nitrogen atom, something totally unique in naturally occurring compounds.
0: Today, many decades after penicillin's discovery, it is almost impossible to imagine life without it and other antibiotics that fight disease and infection. But the discovery of penicillin and its antibacterial properties in the middle of the 20th century was a revolutionary occurrence that truly changed the course of human existence. It was a discovery so important, in fact, that in 1945, the Nobel Prize for Physiology and Medicine was awarded to the 3 men most responsible for bringing it to the world.
5: And now, could I please have the following men step to the platform? Dr. Alexander Fleming, discoverer of penicillin. Dr. Howard Florey, director of the Oxford team who developed and tested penicillin. And Dr. Ernst Chain, the researcher who discovered the chemical makeup of penicillin.
0: Because a Nobel Prize can be divided in only 3 ways, Norman Heatley did not receive Nobel

0: recognition. And yet, without his genius, there would have been no development of penicillin. Today, the name most associated with penicillin is that of Alexander Fleming, the man who discovered the mysterious ring produced by the penicillium mold. But without the combined efforts of the entire Oxford team, penicillin might well have been forgotten. Had that been the case, an estimated 2 billion lives would have been lost since its development into a drug. Lives that would have been lost to infection and disease. Lives that instead were saved by the magical mold and the penicillin which it produced.
1: Well, well, Aunt Carol, I've received more than a few shots of penicillin in my day, and although I don't particularly enjoy getting shots, I've been grateful for the return to health the penicillin has made possible.
0: I know what you mean, Uncle Dan. Living would be much more dangerous without the life-saving ability of penicillin. Imagine dying from the scratch of a rose bush.
1: Boys and girls, Aunt Carol and I just like to encourage all of you, especially those who are interested in science, to study hard, work toward that day when you too might discover something that will save lives.
0: You could be the very one who will make a history-changing discovery.
1: Now, before we say goodbye, we'd like to ask you a favor.
0: If you enjoy hearing our stories, please take a moment to contact this station and thank the manager for airing your story hour.
1: You see, station managers keep track of which programs the listeners like. Those are the programs that stay on the air.
0: With your help, we can keep on bringing you great stories. But for now, we must say goodbye. 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
1: So keep smiling, study hard, and stay well. Goodbye for now.
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0: Hello, 3BN family. Welcome to 3BN today. I'm so happy that you could join us. My name is Ian Vandervalk, and I am joined by my lovely bride, Angela. How are you doing today, baby?
1: I'm good. How are you?
0: I'm doing well.
1: So happy to be here.
0: Me too. I'm really excited about this program today. I know every time you probably join us, we all say that, but it's so true. You know, one of the blessings that we have here, part of this ministry, is that we get to bring in other ministries and show what they were doing, because we all have a part that we play. We all have a way that we can reach different people out there and share the gospel. And today I'm excited because this has to deal with a lot of production aspect, and being a producer here at 3BN, I'm really excited to be a part of this interview. And one of them may not be a stranger. One of them may be, but we want to make sure that we, you know, introduce them to you. So, babe, who do we have here today?
1: Today we have Dustin Peslin. He's a Remember Movie host, co-director. Welcome.
2: Yes. Great to be here. Thank you.
1: And where are you coming from?
2: I live in North Carolina.
1: North Carolina.
2: Yeah, a little north of Asheville in the Blue Ridge Mountains.
1: Oh, how nice. So in the country.
2: Yes.
1: Okay, nice. And next to you, who do you have next to you? You have Shaddai Perez.
3: That's right.
1: And you Remember Movie producer, co-director.
3: That's right. That's right. Awesome. All right. Great to be here. I'm so excited to share. And yeah, this is fantastic.
1: And where are you coming from?
3: I'm in Tyler, Texas. So it's an hour and a half east of Dallas.
1: Okay. So, and where are you originally from?
3: No, I'm Cuban.
1: Okay. So. Oh, I didn't know that.
3: Yeah.
1: I have family that's Cuban.
3: Yeah. That's fantastic. And I mean, like most Cubans, I lived most of my life in Miami.
1: Okay. Yes.
3: And then because of my wife, I ended up in Texas.
1: So okay.
3: I never thought I'd be there, but planted roots and we're there. We're living life.
0: That's awesome. Yeah. We got a little regional connection here, because my wife and I, we grew up, you know, in South Florida, and we live near Fort Lauderdale and also in the Miami area.
1: Yeah.
0: So, yeah, no, man, a blessing to have you both here.
1: Yes.
0: And so you may have caught the title or their titles being Remember Movie, their director or co-director and producer. So we're going to be talking about a project today that they've been heavily involved in. And I'm really excited about it because of just the things that it dives into. But I want people to really know a little bit more about you before we jump into, you know, the main topic of today's program being this movie that you guys have created. Yeah. But just Dustin, you know, we'll start with you. You know, tell me a little bit about your background. You know, you told us where you were from, but how did you grow up? Did you grow up in a Christian home? Or
2: I grew up in a Christian home.
0: Okay.
2: It not an Adventist home. It was a Christian home. And we, you know, attend church on Sunday. We had good rules, and I was able to go to private school and probably more or less a typical, you know, American childhood.
0: Okay.
2: And eventually I learned about the three angels' messages, and it was the most beautiful thing I've ever seen. And I felt called and impressed to share those messages full time. And I didn't know what that would look like. I didn't know if I would become a pastor or an evangelist, or I definitely didn't think I would be a YouTuber. That wasn't really on my mind, but God had big plans. Praise the Lord. And so now I have a ministry called Hope Through Prophecy, where I create YouTube content. I've been doing that since 2018.
0: Okay.
2: And I'm also an evangelist with Amazing Facts.
1: Oh, nice.
0: Amen. Amen. And I know you've been here before and talked about Hope Through Prophecy and, you know, fantastic YouTube channel, the information that put out, very biblical, very informational, and engaging too.
2: Amen.
0: So, you know, it's very much a blessing to see how God has been using it over the years.
2: Amen.
0: We were even talking about before, you know, that we even started this program, that when my wife and I had come here, you were one of the early interviews that we had done.
2: Yeah.
0: And I think both of my wife and I were still behind camera and, you know, we are brand new, still learning how to do camera when you came here, but you've grown so much over the years, and I've just loved to see how God has used your ministry and continued to use it to reach people throughout the world, really, because I mean, social media and YouTube, everybody's on it these days, so it's a fantastic way to spread the gospel. I want to hear a little bit more. How did you know that God was putting that calling on your life to get involved with something like this?
2: You know, I didn't know what my ministry would look like. I just knew that I wanted to share these precious three angels messages. And so God put people in my path. There was a gentleman by the name of Mark Fox, and he said, Dustin, you need to start a YouTube channel.
0: Okay.
2: And his channel was very successful, and it is. And he said, I'll mentor you, you know, I'll help you. So I just saw that as an open door, because with YouTube and video, you can really be your own television station overnight. You just need a mic, a camera, mm-hmm. a message, and you have your own, essentially, broadcasting. You know, you have your own TV station. Right. So I like that opportunity, and I like the idea that you can kind of control your own destiny. You can control your schedule and so forth.
4: That
2: so
4: is nice.
2: Yeah. So God opened that door. And so I really Amen. Appreciate the opportunity.
0: Amen. Amen. And, you know, Shaddai, we definitely want to let our viewers and our 3BN family know a little bit more about you. So how did you grow up? Did you grow up similar in a Christian home or?
3: A little bit different. Okay. I actually grew up Adventist. So second generation Adventist. My dad was Adventist. He brought that to the home. And yeah, I grew up keeping the Sabbath, all that stuff. And as a kid, I didn't enjoy that very much. all the good cartoons were on Saturday.
0: Right.
3: And so, but I always had a passion, even as a child, for photography and filmmaking. And it was something that I really enjoyed. I never thought of it as a career, though. Like, that was like, who does that? You know, those are those other people in Hollywood or any other organization. And so I was like, as time passed, I had a regular job in the hospitality industry. And I was GM at Hilton and Marriott. And I had a calling. I was like, man, I really want to do this. And in fact, it was the Florida conference that gave me my first opportunity. They said, hey, we don't have a budget, but it's almost nothing. But if you want to make something for us, we'll hire you on. And it's $500. Here's make a promo for us. And that was my first taste of, hey, I could actually do something.
4: Wow.
3: And then from then on, I started making commercials. And, you know, ministry is difficult. It's not, it's a hard life sometimes, you know, to get the funds to support. So, started working in the industry, just growing, an agency. And from then, I've had the opportunity to do commercials for Microsoft and for, big Fortune 500 companies. Been all over the world. And always with a sense though that this is something that we make the Microsoft commercials or the burger commercials and things like that. But the passion is taking those earnings and putting it back into ministry.
0: Amen.
3: And really showing that there is quality that we could produce in engaging content in ministry.
0: Right.
3: You know, and right. So, yeah.
0: So even though been in that, I won't say secular world, but, you know, but still doing, but you're taking, you know, the gift that God has given you and the funds that God is providing for you and pushing it right back into ministry and producing high quality, which I got to see a little bit of your guys' videos and I cannot wait to show them because they're really, really done well. Mm-hmm. I mean, the producing aspect and the camera, is just, you know, top notch and really well done. So I can't wait till we get more into that. Yeah. And just how, you know, it's interesting how the Lord put you two together.
2: Yeah.
0: You know, especially, and I kind of want to hear, I know we'll touch a little bit more on that as far as how God brought you guys together to produce this, you know, this movie.
2: Yeah.
0: And, you know, we talked about in the beginning where it was the Remember movie, right? So what is this? What is this Remember movie?
2: Yeah. So the Remember film or movie is something that, you know, I had a vision for it years ago because YouTube has a powerful reach, but it has a certain audience.
0: Right.
2: And the vision that I have was to take one of the key testing truths for these last days, which is the Sabbath, and bring it to the big screen.
0: Mm-hmm.
2: Produce it in a way that it's excellent, that it's artistic, that it's engaging, that will reach an entire new audience that YouTube or sermons or these things are great. You know, evangelistic crusades are wonderful.
0: Right.
2: But there's a certain group of people that a good film will reach that other modes will not. And so I thought to myself, why not take one of the most important truths we have, the Sabbath, and do that, you know, produce it with excellence and bring it to the big screen.
0: You know, I appreciate that. You know, I grew up, I won't say in a Christian home per se, you know, I was Catholic by title,
2: yeah,
0: you know, but nothing else. And it, you know, not really knowing anything about the Sabbath at all. I really didn't get to know much about it until I met my wife.
2: Mm-hmm.
0: And, you know, looking back on it, I wish that there was, you know, that there was something out there, because especially in these days, the attention span is very short, you know, even for us adults.
2: Mm-hmm.
0: So to find, you know, to do something that is a high quality, to teach about the Sabbath and to understand it, you know, and I didn't even understand. I would even venture to say that there are many within the church that may claim to keep the Sabbath, but don't really know what that looks like. How did it all start? You know, what is the Sabbath truly about?
3: Yeah.
0: You know, and almost like the history, I don't want to say the history, because we know it was done a part of creation. Mm-hmm. And, you know, I'm glad that you are doing a film that is just not, you know, a sermon, because we can hear sermons about this.
2: Exactly. And that's really the vision, mm-hmm. Ian, is we don't want this to be a typical, and it won't be. It's not a presentation like, hey, everyone, I have the truth. This is the truth. I love messages like that. I do that all the time with Amazing right. Facts when I do evangelistic campaigns. But with this film, we want to take the viewer on a journey.
1: Mm-hmm.
2: We want the viewer to journey with us through history,
1: mm-hmm.
2: you know, through Rome, through the Waldensian Valley, through Germany, and discover through Christian history for themselves
1: mm-hmm.
2: what happened, mm-hmm. what change was made.
1: Mm-hmm.
2: So we want them to discover it organically and naturally.
1: Mm-hmm.
3: Yeah, Dustin, he grew up non-Adventist.
1: Mm-hmm.
3: So for a lot of the viewers that we hope to show this to is, hey, everybody could experience the Sabbath. What this shows is a traveler that is in their shoes, discovering, looking through, walking through ancient temples,
1: mm-hmm.
3: walking through the Vatican, walking through the Waldensian Valley,
1: mm-hmm.
3: through Prague, where John Husk and William Miller and Luther, you know, was, and why did they have this message that they were willing to die for?
2: Yeah.
3: And so we explore all those things. In a non-preachy way, just say, hey, look, here's the history.
1: Mm-hmm.
3: Here's what the Bible says.
1: Mm-hmm.
3: How are they connecting?
1: Yeah. So why now? So, why do this now?
2: It's urgent.
1: Dirt.
2: We are living at the close of time, and this is one of the key testing messages for the last days.
1: Mm-hmm.
2: And we want the world to know. And so I have a short quote that I'd like to share with you.
1: Oh, sure.
2: From the Pen of Inspiration.
1: Mm-hmm.
2: And it really shares some of the urgency that this message has.
1: Mm-hmm.
2: It says, not one is made to suffer the wrath of God until the truth has been brought home to the mind and conscience and has been rejected. There are many who have never had an opportunity to hear the special truths for this time. The obligation of the fourth commandment has never been set before them in its true light. He who reads every heart and tries every motive will have none who desire a knowledge of the truth to be deceived as to the issues of the controversy. The decree is not to be urged upon the people blindly. All are to have sufficient light to make their decision intelligently.
1: Mm-hmm.
2: And so the idea is God wants the world to know the issues at stake.
1: Mm-hmm.
2: He wants everyone to know the truth about his Sabbath,
1: mm-hmm.
2: so that everyone can make an informed decision. And our vision is to put it out there so that people know, not only to expose what's happened, but also to inspire them to embrace this precious gift that God has given us with the Sabbath.
1: Mm-hmm.
0: Now, we know that there are, because I want to be trying to think of the right word here. We know that there are other faiths out there, because I came from one,
2: yeah.
0: that believe that, you know, Sunday is the Sabbath,
2: mm-hmm.
0: or any day for that matter is the Sabbath. So do you guys kind of navigate through there as far as, because we know that the biblical Sabbath is Saturday,
2: yeah.
0: but do you guys navigate the, you know, I guess the change?
3: Yeah.
0: Okay.
3: Yes. So, and it's an important thing to bring up.
2: Mm-hmm.
3: It's like, hey, there's millions of people that keep Sunday and other days holy. how do we address that? And so we go through the history to show, and we talk to different belief systems and different representatives from those belief systems, saying, "Hey, what do you believe, and why do you believe it?" We have to make a distinction between tradition and what the Bible says, and where does it come from? Mm-hmm. There's a great analogy in the film. It's like, hey, there's a river, and you can look at this river, but was it always a river? Mm-hmm. Or was it a channel that was dug and slowly over time was filled with water, and people thought it was always there?
2: Yeah.
3: And so that's what we're looking to uncover.
2: Yeah. And you know, this issue is near and dear to my heart because I didn't grow up knowing this truth.
1: Mm-hmm.
2: And when I learned it, it was a bombshell. It floored me.
1: Mm-hmm.
2: And for a while, I was wanting to be a professional basketball player. A lot of people don't realize that. But one time, the person who exposed me to the truth of the Sabbath looked me in the eye. She said, "Dustin, you know you shouldn't be playing basketball on the Sabbath."
1: Mm-hmm.
2: And my heart just sunk. Mm-hmm. And I knew I had to make a decision. And so when I first heard about it, it caught my attention. And I knew that I had to either prove this person wrong or I had to start doing it.
0: Right.
2: Because when we're talking about one of the commandments of God, this is not optional. This isn't like this is a big deal. And so as I dug into scripture, I started to see the truth.
1: Mm-hmm.
2: You know, God has a day. But further than that, I could see in the big picture how the enemy has made an attack on that day. And if you study history, if you study the Bible, you can see exactly why and how that change was made. And so a huge vision for this film is to take viewers through that same journey, to show them through history, you know, the change that was made, but also the significance of God's holy day, so that they can learn for themselves instead of me just telling them.
0: You know, I think it's really... it's profound because I can kind of relate to you in a way where, you know, I was in the military, I was in the army, and when I started to give my heart over to God, and my wife was, you know, kind of helping me along and teaching me and showing me different things, and the Sabbath being one of them, and I came to a point because I was working shift work in the army, and one of those days I had to work was on Saturday, it was on Sabbath, and I remember I came to a point where I felt and I knew within me, I have to make a decision, but I kind of, you know, I commend you because you're the one who made the decision. But for me, I couldn't really do that because at least I felt like I couldn't, being in the military, and they're the ones who dictate what I do. So I was like, I remember specifically, and my wife knows the story, where I said, "Lord, if you want me to have the Sabbath off, you need to make that happen because I can't do that." Mm-hmm. And he opened up a door where immediately, I think it was 3 days later, a position opened up where they said, "Hey, you know, we're looking for somebody to work Monday through Friday to hold this, you know, job."
2: Wow.
0: And I had a look on my face like, wait a minute, that I didn't even know this is how God works.
2: Yeah.
0: You know?
2: Yeah.
0: You know, I didn't expect to just like actually ask for something and God would be there, because growing up, that wasn't the case. You know, that I wasn't raised really in a Christian home. I didn't have those foundations. I didn't have, you know, that upbringing where I knew I could depend on God. It was kind of like I'm putting the ball, you know, sort of speak, in his court.
2: Yeah.
0: And he opened up that door. So I'm really glad that, you know, that you made that decision. And it's interesting how God will put us in those positions to teach us about the Sabbath, and then just kind of lays it out and says, "Now, you know, it's up to you."
2: That's right.
0: You know,
2: that's right.
1: Yeah. And how did this project begin? And then how did you guys like connect through this project?
2: Right. Yeah. So I had the vision for it, but then I know that my skills, they have a limit, right? All of us can only do so much.
1: Yes.
2: Like, for example, people ask me to do special music at church. I say, not a good idea.
1: I see what you're saying.
2: Maybe
1: okay.
2: Someday, if I practice more, I'll be able to do it. But the point was, I had this vision for this film, but I knew I needed help, you know, because I do YouTube and that's great, but it's very simple, you know, speaking to the camera, you know, editing and stuff. And so as I started to look around, I learned about Shaddai Peres. And I learned that he was the marketing guy for GYC. He was putting all these really quality films together and promotions. And and so I had the opportunity to meet him at GYC. I think it was maybe Houston or Phoenix.
3: I think it was Houston.
2: Maybe Houston. Okay. And so I brought the idea to him, and I was, you know, wide-eyed and excited about it. And I thought maybe he's just going to be, okay, Dustin, that sounds great. But he was listening to me. And we actually started brainstorming.
4: Nice.
2: And he started giving me ideas. I was like, yeah. So it's kind of like fireworks were going off.
0: So you kind of caught the vision right away of what he was.
3: Yeah. So it's interesting because I do have people come up to me and I'm like, all right, hey, that would be great. You know, and maybe we could talk about that later. But no, I saw and I had, I'd known about Dustin, and, my wife and him were friends, from college. And so I'm like, man, what he's been doing has been bearing fruit, and he has passionate. And this is something that's important. And I'm like, well, I don't know what the scope of this would be, but I'm definitely interested. And it's something that I know the world needs, and it's a gap that hasn't been filled yet. You know, and that's important. Media is important right now, and
0: everybody, we believe that too.
3: Exactly. And so that's that. So we kept the conversation going, and it was a sense of like, hey, we don't know how this is going to happen, because we're throwing around ideas. We're saying, hey, that means we're going to have to probably go to Rome. We're going to probably have to, shoot a lot of things practically. And we're like, well, we don't know how this is going to happen. And so there was a long gap in the time where we first talked, and we're coming up with ideas. And then Dustin, after that, we had another conversation where you had your breakthrough moment with Upon the Vida.
2: That's a testimony that we're going to share how God has been leading. Okay. And just to give Shaddai some credit here, you know, I had this vision. I shared it with him. And as he said, some time went by, and he, to his credit, he brought it up to, hey, Dustin, just wanted to follow up with you. You know, how's it going with that film? You know, what's our next steps? And that meant a lot to me, because as you're running ministry, it helps to have other people who believe in your vision. And I know the story of 3ABN, there was people that really supported the mission. And so I appreciated him really showing that enthusiasm about the project. And for this film, we wanted to do something unique, because the truths that we hold as a church that are biblical, that are solid, are often presented in evangelistic campaigns and videos. Praise the Lord, those are wonderful. But we wanted to see them produced in a film that is done at a Hollywood quality level, that engages the audience, that thrills the audience, but at the same time clearly teaches the biblical truth. And so that's the vision we had.
1: So can we get a sneak peek of the video?
2: You can get a taste.
1: Okay.
2: Show, and then I'll stop talking, but we were in Rome.
1: Okay.
2: And we've kind of been bootstrapping this. And so we were, you know, as we were in Rome, we'll tell you the story of how we got to Rome. You know, you're always looking for Airbnbs and trying to figure out how to make this work. Some are nicer than others. Some are not as easy to sleep in as others. And so I woke up one day, and Shaddai approaches me. He says, I have good news and bad news. I said, all right, what's the bad news? So that I didn't sleep last night. I said, oh man, I'm sorry, bro. I'm sorry about that. What's the good news? He said, well, I didn't want to waste the time. So I put together a trailer. I put together a teaser for the film. I said, let me see it. And so I watched it. And I think my eyes welled up.
3: Yeah.
2: I was like, bro, this is good. This is good. So that's what we're going to share with you now.
3: Yeah.
2: This is just that initial teaser.
0: So this is what you did with no sleep.
3: With no sleep. We had already been filming. Our film schedule got really packed. And so we were going to bed, pretty late, like 1-2 a.m. And waking up at 5 a.m. for sunrise shots. And then we're going to bed late again because we're moving things around in the script. Hey, it rained, or hey, we weren't able to do this, and we had to shift things around. And so it becomes really challenging and becomes really exhausting. And so with no sleep, hey, we And we're like, well, we need to, this is too good. We need to start putting some stuff out there. And this was our first teaser trailer.
0: All right. Well, the Lord was with you and guided you. So let us check it out right now.
3: Fantastic.
2: From the time we were young, we're taught certain ideas about God, ideas about heaven, hell, and eternity. Ideas about what God requires of us. But what if human tradition has replaced the truth?
4: La Bibbia dice effettivamente che Pietro ci ha dato l'autorità, quindi è stata cambiata.
2: And the foundational claim is that Jesus gave Peter the keys to the kingdom, and that every pope since has inherited that authority in an unbroken line.

0: What if one of God's greatest gifts has been forgotten?
1: This is good.
2: Amen. Yeah, that is really well good. Done, sir, for being on no sleep.
1: That is well done.
2: That just excites me when I see it. And I like what you did there about, you know, the forgotten and remember at the end of that teaser.
0: Yeah.
2: That is really good quality, you know, filming right there and editing. Well. That, praise God.
0: Amen.
3: Those are actually, we shot the beginning portion where he has that intro with his dialogue in a church. Mm-hmm. And that was before we even knew we were going to be able to get to Rome.
0: That's right.
3: You know, this was like 6 months prior. Mm-hmm. That was our first initial, hey, we're going to do this opening segment and hopefully this is just going to be the first, you know, we're taking the first step and God will open up the rest.
0: Mm-hmm.
3: And
0: that's right.
3: Exactly what happened.
0: And really, I thought to myself, if we are going to do this, we need to do it right. Mm-hmm. You know, we have to swing for the fences. If we're going to do this film, I want to get the best producer. And that was really why I thought of Shaddai. I said, who is the best guy I can have on my team? Because I know he's done stuff with Microsoft and all these big, you know, agencies. But he's also of our faith. Mm-hmm. And so I was like, this would be the perfect match. So that's kind of the vision for that.
2: You know, I might be jumping a little bit here and, you know, forgive me if I am, but having done things for, you know, mainstream, you know, businesses, but then to put together something like this, what does that do for you? Like, how does it speak to you?
3: Yeah, it's a good question. So this is what really moves me. These types of films, because it really is making a difference. When people see this, they're like, wow, I'm learning something. I'm growing in my faith. And a lot of the faith that I have, you know, even though growing up as a Seventh-day Adventist, I wasn't really a real Christian. I didn't know where my fundamental beliefs were. And it was through media. I was watching 3ABN, watching Amazing Facts, watching It Is Written, and consuming that, what helped me understand the Bible more and would encourage me to dive into the Bible more. Mm-hmm. And being in, you know, the secular world and producing commercials for these, big, organizations, it helped to build a foundation of quality and being able to understand the mechanism. Mm-hmm. And then say, hey, I'm going to take that, the industry standards, where this film, hopefully we get theater distribution. It's a sense of like, hey, this is Netflix approved. Mm-hmm. We've shot this on Red. We're shooting anamorphic. We're, it's broadcast ready. It's going to be sound design. We're going to, all the things that go into a traditional movie. Right. God has blessed me and I've been able to be a part of those processes. And now we're bringing it into, for ministry.
2: Amen. So this was a divine appointment with you two for sure.
0: I believe so.
2: Yeah. Amen. So what's the progress been so far?
0: Mm-hmm. Yeah, it's been exciting to see how God has been leading. Mm-hmm. You know, we've seen miracles because, as Shaddai shared, we had the initial conversation. We had the vision to produce the film. We shot that opening scene that you saw in the trailer while I was speaking in the church. But we realized, you know, we need to get more footage. You know, Shaddai had brought up the idea of going to Europe, and it's like, you know, all those things cost money.
2: Right.
0: And so I believe it was a divine appointment that I was approached by another ministry called Pan de Vida. Hmm. Now, Pan de Vida is an Adventist travel agency. And so I was approached to be kind of a tour guide or a leader for a tour, a trip to Europe. And this would be a Reformation tour. We'd be going to 7 countries in 10 days, to Italy, to the Vatican, to Switzerland, Germany, Prague, all these countries.
2: This is a testimony. I'm just eating this up right now.
0: And I'm thinking to myself, well, wait a second. I'm being paid to lead this tour to Europe. Why don't I bring Shaddai?
1: Mm-hmm.
0: And so I had the conversation with the tour director, and it worked out so that Shaddai could join us.
2: Look at that.
0: And I told him, and he was like, it just clicked. this is it. You know, I'll bring my camera. We'll bring the equipment.
1: This is amazing.
0: This is our opportunity to get this film rolling.
1: Wow.
0: And so that's kind of how that worked out.
3: Mm-hmm. Yeah. And it's on faith because we don't, you know, when it comes to things like this, it's like, hey, we're, you know, we would love to have a massive team like I normally work with, but this is something where it's like, hey, we're just going to have to go and hope God opens all the doors. Hope that there are no technical difficulties. Hopefully, you know, we could make it where you guys were, camera ops and behind the scenes, you know how it goes. Mm-hmm. And so, and we actually ended up, God also opened the door that we could go a week ahead of time.
0: Yeah.
3: So we were able to, spend an entire week in Rome, going through and filming in incredible places, always being respectful, but my goodness, the history, the rich history, you know, being in some of these places where, Paul was imprisoned before his execution.
1: That's
3: you know, and going into a pagan temple where a church is built on top of that and a basilica is built on top of that, you know. Unbelievable.
1: That's amazing.
0: And we needed every moment of that time in Rome.
3: Oh, yeah.
0: You know, we debated, should we go early? How many days early? So, like, should I say we want a whole week early? We used that time.
2: Oh,
0: it
2: sure.
0: It was, you know, some of those days, morning till night, just intense. Mm. And, yeah, some of the places we saw are just unforgettable. And we have it on film.
2: Amen.
3: Yeah.
2: You know, and one of the things, you know, and we can attest to this, especially being, you know, in ministry and being in media ministry, we know that there's an enemy out there that wants to hinder, slow things down, make you become discouraged, mm-hmm. Especially even maybe even question, should I really be doing this? Mm. Did you guys ever reach those kind of, I guess, forks in the road or those challenges while doing this or?
0: We had our challenges. We had our challenges. And, you know, it's God has led each step of the way. Mm-hmm. But those things test your faith.
2: Right.
0: You know, they test your resilience. They help you dig deeper to see, is this really how God is leading? And praise the Lord. You know, he brought us through those. Mm-hmm. We had one instance. And this one, I'd like to share the story. And should I please jump in and help me fill in the gaps? But we were filming, I believe this was in the Waldensian Valley.
3: Oh, yes, yes, yes.
0: And the Waldensian Valley was a highlight. You know, the beautiful foothills of the Alps, where Christians were often burned alive for their faith. And it was incredible to be there. And we had one incident where Shaddai said this would be a great shot because there was like a little valley with a bridge with like a brook running beneath it.
2: Mm-hmm. Sounds beautiful already.
3: Yeah.
0: So I was like, yeah, let's get this shot.
3: Mountains in the background and
0: yeah,
3: unbelievably beautiful.
0: So we get the shot, we get on the bus and we go to the top of a mountain where they have what's called the College of the Bards, which is like one of the schools where the Waldensians would learn about the Bible. We get up there. Shaddai says, where's the camera? Now he's got a, you know, $10,000+ red camera, and I think it was the drone.
3: Yeah, so it was several, like I think it was like $25,000 in a bag of you know, a drone, a couple anamorphic lenses, some other stuff, and I'm worried about the camera, and we had some of the people with us, and I said, hey, somebody please hold this bag. So while I'm getting this shot, and I forgot about the bag, and I got back on the bus holding the big camera and everything, get back on the bus. We get up this, we've never been there. So it's on the other side up the mountain. And I'm like, where's the rest of my stuff?
0: you know?
3: And I'm like, oh my goodness, how are we going to get this? And Dustin.
0: So I'm a hiker. So I've gone from the rim of the Grand Canyon to the bottom and back in one day. I've done that.
2: So you set the right guy.
0: I've done that.
3: I was about to start running. I'm like, hey, this is a lot of money.
0: I stopped him. I said, let me go. Mm-hmm. Let me go. And so I asked the bus driver, I said, approximately how far was it since our last location? And I think he said like a few hundred, a couple thousand meters.
3: Yeah. It was something.
0: And I'm thinking I could eat that for breakfast. A couple thousand meters. What's that? A half a mile. I got this. Let me run down, grab it. No problem. And so I go down this mountain and I go mile after mile. and I do not see the spot.
1: Oh, my.
0: Now, I forgot to bring my phone with me. Oh, and so I have no connection with the world. I'm in the middle of Italy in the Waldensian Valley.
3: He took my phone because I have a tracker. I have an AirTag on my bag. And but my phone locked up halfway down the hill.
0: The lock screen came on.
3: So I don't have a phone. He doesn't have a phone.
0: And I can't see the tracker.
3: Sun is setting. The sun is about to set.
0: Not only that, but one of the things about this trip, if the bus leaves, the bus leaves. Mm-hmm. And the director was very clear. If we leave you behind,
2: they're not coming back for you.
1: Yeah.
0: So I have no wallet, no phone. I'm in the middle of Italy in the mountains, and I can't find the bag.
1: Mm-hmm.
0: And I didn't want to come up the hill without the bag because then I didn't accomplish the mission.
1: Mm-hmm.
0: But I go, you know, miles and miles, and I just like, I got to go back. I got to go back empty-handed. The problem is coming down the hill is a lot easier than coming up the hill.
3: Mm.
0: And so I'm like, there's no way that I can make, like, I'm looking at the time. I was like, I need help. So I start hitchhiking. I start asking cars, and they understandably so just kept driving.
2: Right.
0: You know, this day and age, you got to be careful. A sweet little lady stopped after probably about 10 or so cars. She stopped. She took me to the top of the mountain. I talked to Shaddai. I said, we couldn't find it.
3: He just showed up in a car. And I'm waiting for him. I'm starting to pace back and forth. I'm like, I don't know. I don't have my phone. It's been half an hour. And
1: you're like, what do I do?
3: Dustin is gone.
2: And he shows up in a car.
3: And he shows up in a car. And he's like, hey, man, this sweet lady, she's going to give us a ride. Jump in. And so I jump in the car and we start going down the mountain.
0: Yep.
3: We get to the bottom, of supposedly where it's at. We jump out of the car and we still can't find the bag, and we're looking around, and finally it's in some tall grass. We pull the bag out. Got it. Thank
0: God. Everything is still there.
3: Everything is still there. Nobody ran it over.
0: Yeah.
3: There were so many things that I was going through my mind. I'm like, who knows where it's at? Maybe it's on the road. Maybe somebody ran it over. Maybe somebody will pick it up. And I'll never see. This is the middle of Italy, you know, up in North Italy. You know, maybe somebody took it home and like, wow, those cool souvenirs.
0: Honestly, if it wasn't for that lady that stopped, I don't know how that story would have ended.
3: Yeah.
2: Right.
0: I mean, she stopped. She didn't really speak English. She was, you know, everybody else drove past, but she was that good Samaritan.
3: Yeah.
0: And we're just so grateful. Maybe it was an angel.
2: Maybe.
0: You know, we don't know.
2: We'll find out one day.
0: You know, we offered her money. I was like, we got to at least offer her $100. Mm-hmm. She refused.
3: She refused to take it. Oh, yes. Also, she didn't know much English.
0: Right.
3: So I don't know how Dustin was able to communicate with her to get her to come up. And we were talking. She spoke Italian and French. Wow. And just like the sweetest lady.
1: Oh, God.
3: And and we still had about 4 more countries to visit. This is at the very middle of our trip. So if those things would have disappeared, who knows what would have happened.
0: Wow. And by the time she brought us to the top of the mountain again, it was pretty close to when the bus was leaving.
3: Yeah.
0: We didn't have a whole lot of more time.
2: Amen.
0: And so we were even able to get some footage and then jump on the bus and continue the mission.
1: Yeah.
2: That's incredible.
1: Yeah, that is incredible.
2: I mean, those are faith-strengthening moments.
0: Yes.
2: For sure. I'm sure there was some, you know, definite worry.
0: There was some concern.
2: And just Lord is good.
0: Just walking through the street. I mean, if you've ever go to Rome, you'll always hear people say, be careful. There's pickpockets, there's thieves. And we're walking through the streets of Rome, some of the rough areas with all this equipment.
1: Mm-hmm.
0: And God protected us.
3: Yeah.
2: Amen.
3: Yeah.
0: You know, sometimes late at night, sometimes taking a wrong turn.
2: Right.
0: But we're good to go.
2: Well, that's definitely a memorable, you know, moment. Did you have any other locations or places or things that you may have filmed at that are memorable?
0: Some wonderful things. And I know we only have limited time, but from the Waldensian Valley, should I mention the church that was the basilicas? I'm a cathedral guy.
1: Mm-hmm.
0: So to walk through some of the most iconic cathedrals in the world was awesome.
1: Yeah.
0: And we have great footage of those.
1: Oh, okay.
0: And being in Switzerland, Geneva, Switzerland was great.
3: Yeah.
0: We actually have some footage of that that we can share with you.
2: Yeah.
0: This is in Geneva, Switzerland, and this is just a little sample of the film.
2: Okay. Let's go ahead and take a look at that video.
0: In the mid-1400s, Johannes Gutenberg invented the printing press, allowing the mass production of books. And within one generation, the entire Christian world was transformed. People young and old, rich and poor, now had access to the scriptures in their own language. Imagine you've been told for 1,000 years that your faith looked a certain way. Then one day, for the first time, you're allowed to open the book for yourself and look. Most of what you've been told would still be right, but a few things would not, and you would notice them. That's what started happening in the 1500s. People read the Bible for themselves, and some of what they found did not match what they had been handed.
1: Wow, Switzerland. That is beautiful.
0: So that was actually Florence, Italy.
1: To see
0: Switzerland, you're going to have to watch the film.
1: Oh, okay.
0: Yes, okay. That was my mistake.
1: Yeah. Oh, no, that's okay. It's beautiful.
0: Amen.
1: Yeah.
0: It was a great experience there.
1: So what would you like to see happen with this film?
0: We would really like to see this go far for God's kingdom. Mm-hmm. We would love to see a theatrical release internationally or here in the U.S.
1: Yeah.
0: We'd love to see that. We'd like to see it on the big screen.
1: Yeah.
0: And so we have high hopes for this. We're swinging for the fences. We're pulling out all the stops. And we want to do this as good as possible for God.
2: Mm-hmm. So you, this video is evangelistic in its nature.
0: Yes.
2: Right? Amen. And that's the purpose that you guys want to.
3: Yeah. The goal is people should walk away saying, I want to learn more about the Sabbath. I'm going to dive into my Bible and learn and grow and get closer to God. You know, it's a beautiful gift that the Sabbath is. And so we just want to share that and say, hey, look, there's so much here. Here's the history. Here are all the, here's the evidence. Look at it for yourself.
0: That's right. Yeah. And we have another trailer that we put together. And just to give the audience another taste of kind of the feel of this film and really what our goals are, this is kind of setting the stage for the purpose of the film.
2: Okay. All right. Well, let's take a look at the, this trailer.
0: Yes.
2: And we'll take a look at it right now.
0: A church like this, and there are countless others across the world, ask you to kneel before you've decided what you believe. Tradition and culture almost seem to do the work for you. 1,500 years of incense, 1,500 years of footsteps on this floor, and every person who has ever walked in here believed, as I was taught to believe, that they were standing inside an unbroken line, a straight line from the apostles, from Jesus himself, that what was handed to them was what had been given from the beginning. But what if it wasn't? What if somewhere along these 1,500 years, decisions were made and repeated until they stopped looking like decisions and started looking like Christianity itself? What if the teachings of the church have been changed, not in the obvious places, but the quiet ones, and we grew up inside that change and never knew? Is it all a lie? I'm here because I can't stop asking. And so I'm going across Rome, across the valleys of the Alps, across the cities where people read the Bible for themselves and died for what they found in it. Because it's one thing to read it. It's another thing to experience it firsthand. I want to peel back ancient history to reveal the truth.

0: Well, remembermovie.com.
1: That's it.
0: I got to remember that because this video, this movie is, you know, as we were watching it, I'm just sitting here saying, and I even said it out loud, this is really bringing everything to life. You know,
2: History.
0: it's bringing the history into it. It's not just, you know, when we hear sermons about it and we hear about the present truth of the Sabbath and things of that nature, you know, sometimes we might, it's academic sometimes, or it can become academic. And this is just allowing the Sabbath to really, you know, unfold
1: That's
0: and to
1: right.
0: be presented in such a way that grabs your attention, that shows you the truth about it, but does it in such a way where, you know, you want to see more,
1: That's right.
0: and bringing it, like I said, bringing it to life. I loved watching that. I could watch
1: Amen.
0: that trailer again.
1: Film has a way to reach the heart. You know, and I grew up watching movies and, you know, the popular movies, and they reach your heart. They bring tears to your face, but they're often used for the devil's work. And so we want to use film in a way to glorify God and to help people know the truth about this critical topic in the last days. So for evangelism, we think this can have incredible reach because it reaches people that other methods can't.
3: Well, storytelling is fundamental in the human experience. Everything is storytelling. We live by stories, and that's what history is, you know. And so the medium of filmmaking and in video brings all those elements in, where you have not only music but the visual elements, the tangible, and it brings a sense of emotion. You know, I was recently in Africa, and in the middle of nowhere, these little mud huts, and there's one of the tribes members had a phone. And they're watching YouTube videos.
2: Wow.
3: And so to say
2: That's
3: that
2: neat.
3: we could reach all nations, this is the tool. This is the new modern day printing press.
0: Wow.
3: And so this is why we feel so passionate, so strongly. And also creating it in an engaging way, where people could be immersed. And that's what we hope.
0: So I know we only have, you know, I can't believe how fast time went because there's only a few minutes left. But what still needs to be done with this project, if anything at all?
3: Quite a bit. Quite a bit, quite a bit. There's hundreds of hours of editing that still need to be done. We still are looking to we're going to be interviewing people from different faiths, different religions, to get their perspective. We want to make sure that this is a balanced view, and say, hey, this is what we're showing, we're going to show the other, and something that's comprehensive. And so there's still filming that needs to happen. And we're looking to, you know, we need prayer, we need funds to, because it's a lot. There's still travel, there's still production costs, there's color grade, and there's where we want to bring an orchestra in and score the entire movie. So it's a lot.
1: To do this right, it does require funds. It does require resources. But we know that God will provide.
0: Amen.
1: You know, the Bible says God owns a cattle on a thousand hills.
0: That's right.
1: And so we don't want to think small. God could be touching the heart of someone with means to say, we are running out of time on this earth. We want to get this message far and wide in the most powerful way possible. And so we believe that God can impress individuals to support this. But in the meantime, we want to do our part. You know, we want to do whatever it takes to make this a success, a great success.
0: You know, my wife is always reminding me that we serve a big God. And we can ask for big things, you know, and he can provide those things. You know, and it's a blessing to be a part of that journey and that mission, and just to see how God works it all out. And I know that our 3ABN family, when they see a project, they get involved.
2: I do.
0: And I think, and I truly believe, this is yet one of those, you know, projects that can go around the world. You were mentioning being in Africa and someone on their phone, and we know that even from here at 3ABN, where people all around the world receive the messages that come out of here. And the same can be done with this Remember movie, you know, film, and can touch the hearts, can teach them, because this is an end time message. It really is. We may not think of it sometimes that way, but this really is an end time message. And we could see clearly right now that things are getting, you know, a little bit dicey. You know, people are asking questions and wanting to know more. Yeah. And this is just another avenue, another way for people to learn and get connected with God and what the Sabbath is really about and the history, the Christian history about the Sabbath. So I'm really encouraged by this.
1: Amen. And people can

0: 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Here at 3ABN Australia, we have some wonderful news to share with you. 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
1: We all face moments of uncertainty, times when fear creeps in and doubts try to hold us back. 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Have I not commanded you? 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Do not be afraid, nor be dismayed, for the Lord your God is with you wherever you go. Whatever challenges come your way, whatever uncertainties lie ahead, choose courage.
2: Heartland College, Religion Department.
3: One important marker that researchers and doctors often look at to determine what the risk is for prostate cancer is a level that they call PSA, or prostate specific antigen. When PSA levels are higher than normal, it can be a warning sign. It doesn't always mean cancer, but the risk definitely goes up.
4: So can diet actually change your PSA levels?
3: It can, and amazingly, the sulforaphane has been found to be a very powerful influence.
5: Hello, 3ABN family. Welcome back. If you're just tuning in, you're going to want to go back to our app on 3ABN Plus and just rewatch this program because there's so much that you missed. But I want to give this time right now for just some closing comments and just open up the floor with however you want to end it. Talk to our audience and our viewers.
6: You know, this project is near and dear to my heart because I didn't always know about the Sabbath. And there are many people like me that didn't grow up with this truth, that when they learn of it, they will embrace it.
3: Mm-hmm.
6: And so we want to put a production out there that will reach hearts and also reach the minds. This film is packed with Bible truth,
3: mm-hmm.
6: so that people will be left with a firm grip on the truth about God's Sabbath and also how it was changed. And so we just really want to appeal. We're living in the last days. We're getting very close to the end of time.
7: Yeah.
6: And God wants all of us to do our part. Not all of us have called to be an evangelist or a YouTuber or a film producer, but all of us can support this work.
7: That's right.
6: And God may be impressing some of you to support this with your means so that this can go to the world. And I ask that we would pray, each of us, to know how exactly God would use us to spread these precious three angels' messages in these last days.
7: Mm-hmm.
3: Yeah.
7: It's an incredibly powerful opportunity that we've been gifted with, creating a film that's going to engage with people. And so there's so many things that people just want to learn. They're yearning to learn about the gospel, learning to learn about the history of their belief. And so we hope that this just continues growing the message.
6: Amen.
5: Amen. Amen. Well, thank you, Dustin. Thank you, Shaddai, for being here. I just can't wait to see how the Lord makes this all work out. And thank you for being with us.

0: 1 John 3:18, "My little children, let us not love in word or in tongue, but in deed and truth." 1 John 3:18, "I am Jackson and I am from the Mount Pleasant Seventh Day Adventist School."
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Jesus. Mere mention of his name can calm the storm, heal the broken, raise the dead. At the name of Jesus, I've seen sin-hardened men melted, derelicts transformed, lights of hope put into the eyes of a hopeless child. At the name of Jesus, hatred and bitterness turn to love and forgiveness. Arguments cease. I've heard her mother softly breathe his name at the bedside of a child delirious from fever. And I've watched as that little body grew quiet and the fevered brow cool. I've sat beside a dying saint, her body racked with pain, who in those final fleeting seconds summoned her last ounce of ebbing strength to whisper her sweetest name, Jesus, Jesus. Embers have tried to destroy it. Philosophies have tried to stamp it out. Tyrants have tried to wash it from the face of the earth with the very blood of those who claimed it. Yet it still stands. And there shall be that final day when every voice that has ever uttered a sound, every voice of Adam's race, shall rise in one mighty chorus to proclaim the name Jesus. For in that day, every knee shall bow and every tongue shall confess that Jesus Christ is truly Lord. So you see, it was not mere chance that caused an angel one night long ago to say to a virgin maiden, his name shall be called Jesus. Jesus. Sweet Jesus. Oh, there is something about that name.

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1: Is your teenager in a season of rebellion? I'm Mark Merrill with today's Family Minute. 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
4: You probably know of cortisol as a body chemical that goes up when you're stressed. But the hormone cortisol actually regulates a wide range of processes through the body, including your metabolism. And elevated levels of this hormone have been shown to contribute to weight gain. Reducing stress can lower your cortisol levels, but there are other ways to reduce your levels as well. Avoiding caffeine and eating a whole food, plant-based diet significantly aid in keeping your cortisol levels low. Drinking plenty of water, going to bed early, and getting sufficient sleep can also help. 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

0: I hope you're enjoying the music today, folks. I'm your host, Jelaine Fenner, and it is time for another break, but stay tuned. I will be back with another hour of music.
1: Now the weather forecast for Strong Tower Radio. For Michigan's UP, tonight we'll have a 30% chance of showers mainly after 5 a.m. with widespread smoke, mostly cloudy with lows at around 62 degrees. Friday we'll have a chance of showers and thunderstorms with widespread smoke before 9 a.m., mostly cloudy with highs near 80 degrees. For northern Michigan, tonight we'll have widespread smoke mainly before 11 p.m., mostly cloudy with lows at around 59 degrees. And for Friday, we'll have a 30% chance of showers and thunderstorms, partly sunny with a high near 83 degrees. For southern Michigan, tonight we'll have widespread smoke mainly after 7 p.m., mostly clear with lows at around 67 degrees. And Friday, we'll have a 30% chance of showers and thunderstorms, mostly sunny and hot with a high near 91 degrees. For central Illinois, tonight we'll have isolated showers and thunderstorms before 9 p.m., partly cloudy with lows at around 73 degrees. And for Friday, we'll have a chance of showers before 7 a.m., with highs near 88 degrees. For Strong Tower Radio, I'm meteorologist Tricia Cook.
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2: Back to Genesis with Dr. John Morris, geologist with the Institute for Creation Research. Dr. Morris, we know that Mount Everest is the tallest mountain in the world. Was that also covered by the waters of Noah's flood?
3: Chris, the Bible says that the entire earth was covered by water, but I really don't think Mount Everest existed at the time of the flood. Mount Everest, and indeed all the mountain chains in the world, are made up of ocean bottom sediments. These sediments were deposited as mud at the bottom of the flood ocean. Late in the flood, they were uplifted into our present mountain chains. In fact, at the top of Mount Everest are fossils of ocean bottom clams. This does not mean that the floodwaters sloshed over Mount Everest. Sediments which now make up Mount Everest were deposited at the bottom of the flood ocean and then uplifted to form Mount Everest. Chris, the entire world was altered by the great flood of Noah's day. This we're told when we go back to Genesis.
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and it's Jesus, and he sits at the right hand of the Father, and he prays for us, his precious ones. And we thank you, Lord.

0: Don't change that dial. There's more music to come.
1: Jesus says something really important in Matthew 7, verse 6. He says, "Do not give what is holy to the dogs, nor cast your pearls before swine, lest they trample them under their feet and turn and tear you in pieces." Some years ago, a woman I knew came to me really upset about something. "Pastor," she said, "I sit on a committee in town, and the other day at the meeting, they started to attack my Christian faith and make fun of me. Do you have something I can give them that outlines the whole Christian faith and all of my beliefs?" What she wanted was a comprehensive book that would lay out all the basic teachings of the Bible for these other committee members, because she was convinced the reason they made fun of her was simply because they didn't understand. And sure enough, people who really understand what the Bible is saying would be very slow to make fun of it. But simply giving someone a book to set them straight can be very counterproductive. Listen carefully to the advice of Jesus. "Don't give holy things to the dogs or cast your pearls before swine," he says, "because they're just going to use it to tear you apart." Sometimes more information is just more fuel for the fire. Now, that's a pretty tough lesson to learn for most Christians, because we almost always want to give our opponents more information. But that's not always the best approach. If someone is sincerely looking for truth and open to honest discussion, that's one thing. But when someone is busy mocking the Christian religion, anything you feed them is simply going to be turned against you because their hearts are not honest. Frankly, a better approach is to give them the one thing they can't argue with: the loving character of God displayed in your life. You can argue with arguments, but it's tougher to argue with a life completely transformed by Jesus. If you've got someone who just loves to make you miserable because you're a Christian, think carefully before simply giving them more literature. Why not try showing them the love of Christ first? Because that's just a better way to live.

Well, that will do it for me today, folks. You've been listening to Gospel Melodies with your host, Jelaine Fenner. And always remember, no matter what, all things work together for good to them that love the Lord and are called according to His purpose. I hope you have a great day. Bye.

Now the weather forecast for Strong Tower Radio. For Michigan's UP, tonight we'll have widespread smoke, mostly clear skies with lows at around 59 degrees. Sunday we'll have areas of smoke before 8 a.m., mostly sunny with a high near 79 degrees. For Northern Michigan, tonight we'll have widespread smoke, mostly clear skies with lows at around 53 degrees. And for Sunday we'll have widespread smoke mainly before 7 a.m., mostly sunny with a high near 80 degrees. For Southern Michigan, tonight we'll have patchy smoke between 9 p.m. and 1 a.m., mostly clear skies with lows at around 61 degrees. And for Sunday, we'll have patchy smoke between 7 a.m. and 3 p.m., mostly cloudy then gradually becoming sunny with a high near 82 degrees. For Central Illinois, tonight we'll have a 40% chance of showers and thunderstorms mainly before 1 a.m., increasing clouds with lows at around 70 degrees. And for Sunday, we'll have mostly cloudy skies, then gradually clearing with highs near 86.

0: 6 degrees. For Strong Tower Radio, I'm meteorologist Tricia Cook.
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2: What can we throw out? Go to Ecclesiastes 3 and verse 6. Solomon acknowledged the reality of getting rid of the past and making room for the future. Notice what he says. He says, a time to gain and a time to lose. A time to keep, and what else? A time to throw away. We have a shed in our backyard that has stuff in it. And Ramona, I have no clue what's in there. Now, we intended to get rid of that stuff maybe 10 years ago, Jason. And we keep saying when the weather gets warm, we're going to do a spring cleaning. Well, we have. We've been cleaning out our garage. You can follow the pattern that's the same in some of your lives. You take stuff out of your house, you put it in your garage, then you take it out of your garage, and you put it in your shed. And your shed becomes a funeral home for stuff that no longer has any value. But then every now and then you walk in it and you see all this stuff, and you think to yourself, I need to throw it away. But then this little voice inside of you says, but what if you throw away something valuable and you haven't seen it for 10 years? Well, once again, confession is good for the soul, but terrible on the reputation. I may invite you all over to help us clean out our shed, because one man's junk might become your treasure. I have things that you may need, and I'll be glad to give it to you so that you can put it in your shed. But there comes a time to throw stuff away. And I've been looking at my life spiritually, inventorially. And the more that I find, and this is the blessing, the more that I find that there are things I need to get rid of, you know what I've been learning? I've been learning that God has been giving me spiritual insights into His Word that I didn't have before. Why? Because I'm getting rid of me and saying, Lord, I want you to fill that place with you. And I can guarantee you, if you start getting rid of you, God will say, now you're making more room for me. That was the problem with the birth of Christ. There was no room in the inn. God is saying, you got to throw away the stuff of the past, get rid of it, so that you can make more room for me. But there is something good about ending the year, the old year. John Rice wrote, he said, no matter how spotted our past may have been, our future is spotless. Kathleen Wheeler gives a parabolic story of a little boy and his teacher to teach us a valuable lesson. She says, he came to my desk with quivering lips. The lesson was all done. He said, dear teacher, I want a new leaf because I've spotted this one. So she said, I took the old leaf, stained and blotted, and gave him a new one, all unspotted. And then into his sad eyes I smiled, do better now, my child. And then she compares that to God. I went to the throne with quivering soul. The old year was done. And I said, dear Father, hast thou a new leaf for me? Because I've spotted this one. He took the old leaf, stained and blotted, and gave me a new one, all unspotted. And then into my sad heart he smiled, "Do better now, my child." Isn't that good for God? See, God's mercies are new, not every year, but their mercy, his mercies are new every what? Every morning. So we don't have to wait till 2021, write all these things down. I'm going to do this and I'm going to do that. When God gives you the privilege. So I looked at that, and the other night we talked about that in our bringing the new year in and praying the old year out. I gloried at the reality that God is, in fact, giving us an unspotted page. But we now take by the actions of our lives, our thoughts, our deeds, our plans, our commitment or lack thereof, our study of the Bible, our enamor addiction of the world, we begin to write our own story. God doesn't write our story. We write our own story. But Ellen White said in the devotional we read the other night, she said, "Can you put into something in your life that which you hope other people will never see?" And I remember what she said here. She says, "Brethren and sisters, I wish you one and all a happy new year. We live in deeds, not years, in thoughts, not breaths, in feelings, not in figures on a dial. We should count time by heart throbs. He most lives who thinks most, feels the noblest, and acts the best." And then she talked about how we write our own stories. She said, "Seek to begin this year with right purposes and pure motives, as beings who are accountable to God." And this was a sobering part. "Ever bear in mind that your acts are daily passing into history by the pen of the recording angel." And she writes, "You must meet them again when the judgment shall sit and the books shall be opened." Isn't that sobering? If your life was opened up for the world to read, how many books would you sell? How anxious would you be to pass out the books of your life? Or would you rather say, "Father, I've confessed that, I've forsaken that," and he says, "I've cleansed you from all unrighteousness," and we can pass out books with the only word on the page, "Pardoned, forgiven." Well, Philippians makes it clear. The issue is not whether we need to do better. The issue is how do we do better? Let's go to Philippians 3 and verse 13. Not whether or not we need to do better, that's a fact. But the issue is how do we do better? Philippians 3:13, the Apostle Paul wrote, in striking clear tones, "Forgetting those things which are behind and reaching for those things which are ahead." He was comparing his religious life with his spiritual life. I studied further into this. The Apostle Paul, the reason why he pointed that out is because Paul was a deeply religious man. What kind of man did I say he was? He was deeply religious, but he was not spiritual. Paul was a man of great accomplishments, a man of great education. He had all the qualifications to be a great Pharisee, a great teacher. Paul was a very religious individual, but he came in his transitional experience between being knocked down and his sight being restored. He came to realize that the religious life and the spiritual life are not the same thing. Think about it for a moment. Religious people crucified Jesus, but spiritual people did not. And what he was saying is, it is possible to be religious without being spiritual. Let's go to Matthew 5 and verse 20. I'm going to unpack this in the way that the Lord has shown it to me. It is possible to be religious without being spiritual. That's why we have to be very careful about banking our salvation on knowledge and ignoring that our salvation is only based by grace through faith in Christ alone. Matthew 5 and verse 20. Look at the religious statement. Jesus said, "For I say to you that unless your righteousness exceeds the righteousness of the scribes and Pharisees, you will by no means enter the kingdom of heaven." He's in essence saying, you can have all the fundamentals in place. And I have been, over the last few years, taking a serious approach even to the way that evangelism should be done. Because a lot of times we convert people to our doctrinal beliefs. And they cannot ignore the Sabbath and the state of the dead and how to eat and how to live and how to dress and the sanctuary message and all the different doctrines of no eternally burning hell and you rest in the grave until Jesus comes. That's all a fact. You can't argue with that. But so many people come into this new understanding of God's word, but they bring this old life into it and they are never changed. So they enter into this new exercise of trying to be spiritual but covering it up with simply being religious. So you believe the Sabbath, I believe the Sabbath. Well, Sabbath keepers crucified Jesus. And the Sabbath is not the problem, is that they look at the Sabbath as an exercise of religion rather than a sign of our spiritual relationship with Christ. And so I've determined I want people to know more about Christ. What does it mean to be converted? What does it mean to be born again? I was talking to somebody last night. We had a family devotional last night. It's a tradition in our family. We literally sent out a Zoom link to family. We all get together. And we were talking about the price that Jesus paid to redeem us and the blood that he shed. And one of our family members said, well, Jesus shed a lot of blood. I mean, he was scourged. He was whipped. They put a crown of thorns, all that blood he shed. I said, but that was not the blood that redeemed us. The blood that redeemed us was the blood and the water that came from his side after his death. He says, so what was that blood all about? I said, that was the blood that was a symbol of the cost and the results of our sin. By his stripes, he was wounded for our transgressions. All that blood was, he was being wounded. He was bleeding for all that we had done wrong. But that was not the price for our redemption. Because if that lamb had not died, I said, if you notice in Scripture, the lamb had to be perfect without spot and without blemish. And the devil tried his best to blemish the person of Christ, the Lamb of God. He tried to make him an unqualified lamb. He tried to make him so beaten that his sacrifice would be unacceptable. But the Father saw it differently. By his stripes we are healed, but by his blood we are redeemed. Somebody ought to say amen. By his stripes we are healed, but by his blood we are redeemed. The Lamb slain from the foundation of the world. And I begin to learn, and I'm just giving you an abridged version of it. But I began to see in Scripture God opening my mind to understand, yes, until people understand the great price of their redemption, they will treasure religion above spirituality. They'll treasure their beliefs above their dedication to Christ. That's why Paul realized that I got to get this right. I was religious before I met Jesus, but I became spiritual after. And when he became spiritual, follow me carefully, when he became spiritual, nothing could prevent Paul from standing for what was right and what was true when he was sold out to Christ. Nothing could prevent him. Look at Philippians 3, verse 4 to 6. He was deeply religious, but he came to a point where he realized his religion was useless. And he declared these words, Philippians 3, verse 4 to 6. Notice what he says. If anyone else thinks he may have confidence in the flesh, I more so. Look at his resume. Circumcised the eighth day, according to the law, of the stock of Israel, the chosen people, of the tribe of Benjamin, a Hebrew of the Hebrews, concerning the law of Pharisee, very zealous, concerning zeal, persecuting the church, concerning righteousness, which is in the law, blameless. That was his resume. He said, that's who I was. I was really, really religious. But after failing to reach the standard set by religion, Paul shifted his focus to reaching the standard set by Christ. What am I saying? In the book Acts of the Apostles, page 128, paragraph 1, Ellen White says, throughout his later ministry, throughout his what? Later ministry, Paul never lost sight of the source of his wisdom and strength. Now, in the beginning of his ministry, he was trying to tackle religion in an intellectual way. He tried to argue with the Greeks. That's why when he got to the Romans, he said, I desire to know nothing except Christ and him crucified. Because he couldn't out-philosophize the Greeks. Very intellectual. Christianity is not intellectual, but when you connect to the power that is available through spirituality, you'll discover that nothing could hamper the way that you worship the Lord. Now, what am I saying? What happened in 2020? Religious habits fill the space that should have been filled by Christ. I'm going to say that again. I'll say it another way. COVID-19 affected religion, but COVID-19 could not infect the Christ-centered life. Let me say that again. Churches closed down. People can't show up for regular church services. COVID-19 affected religion. But how did those, and I've spoken to people on both sides, some people said this is the worst year of my life. I've had other people say this was the best year of my life because I discovered Christ on a new plane. Because all the distraction of people around me at church, feeling, and I'm in a religious environment, feeling that everything is there for my, he said, it got down to just me and God. And I realized that COVID-19 was the blessing of my life. Because it took COVID-19 to bring me back from more than 60 years of rebellion. So COVID-19 affected religion, but it could not infect the Christ-centered life. Why am I saying that? Because if you think COVID-19 is something, they're talking about a new strain coming out of London, showing up in different parts of the United States already. And the Bible didn't say there'll be pestilence. It says there'll be pestilences. So we haven't seen the worst yet. And people are saying, what's the vaccination? What is the cure? When are we going to get rid of COVID? When are we going to get rid of diseases? When are we going to have a society that's nonviolent? When Jesus comes, that's when. Until then, we've got to understand that if our religion is based on things around us, we won't survive. But if it's based on the Christ that's within us, we can survive anything. Look at Romans 8 and verse 35. Romans 8 and verse 35. This is the Paul that was the spiritual Paul. This was the Paul that recognized, wait a minute, it can't be about me not being in prison. It's got to be about me whether or not I am in prison. He said, who shall separate us from the love of Christ? Shall tribulation or distress or persecution or famine or nakedness or peril or sword or COVID-19? Who shall separate us? No. Don't let anything separate it. And then let's go to verse 37. Let's go to verse 37. This is the Paul that I want us to be parallel like. He said, I don't care about what's going on around us. He says in verse 37, yet in all these things we are what? More than conquerors through him who loved us. And this is a statement we ought to adopt. For I am persuaded. Can we say that together? Let's say that together. Together? For I am persuaded that neither what? Death, nor life, nor angels, nor principalities, nor powers, nor things present, nor things to come, nor height, nor depth, nor any other created thing shall be able to separate us from the love of God, which is in Christ Jesus our Lord. Amen. Why? Because the devil has not yet shown us his darling weapons. He has not yet unfolded his best arsenal. And there are Christians falling left and right. I can't handle it. But the Bible told us that would come when tribulation arises, when persecution arises, They are offended. They can't hang in there. And the word is choked in them. And they cease to go on. And how sad it is in the parable of the sower, only 25% of them, Terry, survived. Some had shallow religion. They got excited real quickly. The fruits came up very quickly, but they had no root. And when tribulation came, they disappeared. You can't see them. Others fell on stony ground. It was hard to penetrate their cold hearts. And there were those who lost their sight to riches and worldly honor. And when tribulation came, they vanished. And then there was the 25% that just hung in there. Now, I don't want you to hang in anywhere. But I want to tell you something that you may already know, but you haven't tried it yet. And I'm not going to assume that you haven't. But I'm going to encourage you to keep going. Because if you could take the time to hide God's word in your heart, do you realize that the only thing the devil is afraid of is a Christian whose life is filled with Christ? And a Christian who can stand on a thus saith the Lord. I mean, Jesus in the wilderness of temptation, he didn't say, get thee behind me. He said, it is written. And if we can trace the victories that Jesus enjoyed, we would pattern our lives after the very similitude of the things he did. The word of God is our power. The word of God is our sword. The word of God is not our helmet. It's not our breastplate of righteousness. It's not our feet shod with the gospel of peace. It is the sword. It is the only offensive weapon in the Christian armor. And if you don't know how to use your sword, you are a beautifully clad soldier ready to become a casualty. I don't want to be a casualty. I know what that's like. I got this close to death a number of times. But by God's grace, I'm not even going to brag, but by God's grace, if I do what I know I must do, God will do what he has promised to do. 2020 challenged those driven by religious habits. What does that mean? People that habitually attended church had to find creative ways to sustain their relationship with Jesus. But those that had a daily commitment to reading the Bible and a personal devotional life, COVID-19 could not change that. Yeah, I could open my phone up and show you all these devotions. When I read devotions, we read them together. I copy them and highlight them, and I have a whole file in my phone in the notes. Not Facebook notes. Great devotionals from Ellen White and Oswald Chambers. And I give my own personal titles when I'm invited to be put on the spot. I can pull up a devotional and I can remember that morning, that day, what was happening when God spoke to my heart afresh again. I'm saying to you, friends and family, only way that you're going to survive what's ahead of us is you've got to get a regiment. You've got to eat like there's no more food coming. You've got to eat like one day your Bible is going to be taken away. Oh, by the way, it will be. The sad reality of those that relied on nourishment outside of their own personal effort began to starve, and eventually they succumbed to spiritual malnutrition. The churches today, I've seen religion outside of this. We were in California together. It's hard when Sabbath comes. What are you going to do on Sabbath? We're going to go to the beach, go to walk in the forest, go for a ride on our bikes. And the devil is saying, great, wonderful. I'm waiting for somebody to say, we're going to have worship together as a family. We're going to read our Bibles for more hours than we can during the week because we're not at work. We're going to pray together. So I ask these questions just to see what I'm going to get. What are you going to do today? Well, we're going to watch this religious movie. And I'm not by any means slamming it. We're going to watch 3ABN. That's great. But I just said, if you rely on spiritual nourishment outside of your own personal connection with Christ, it's just a matter of time before you become spiritually malnourished. So what we've been doing, we've been intentional about our spiritual life. Intentional. What word did I just say? Intentional. What does intentional mean? No. No, I'm going to read our, let's read our Bibles. No. Turn that off. No, it's time to, no. And you know how shows are nowadays on television? You know, when one show ends, there's no commercials. They go right into the next one. Because they want to hook you. The devil will entertain you to hell. Wow. You know, I found ourselves, we like to sing. You know, Ryan, know what I'm talking about. Singers like to hear singers sing. This is the voice. Watch singers sing and compete. That's us and my wife. Why are we watching that? I don't care who wins. I want to win. I want to be on the winning team. And I'm not talking about winning a singing competition. I'm talking about winning eternity. So I said, so, you know, sometimes we find ourselves, I'm kind of giving you a peek behind the Loma Cane curtain. So we find ourselves, well, we can't catch it today, so let's record it. Be careful when you start recording things that take the place of your time to study God's word. The world slowly starts to creep in. And I said, honey, no. Delete. Pick up and read. And you know what? I can tell you when you read past, listen to, when you read past the yawning stage. Because we all have a yawning stage when we open the Bible. Am I telling the truth? You know, commercials, they change like every 10 seconds. But the Bible doesn't. The Bible is not at 25 gigahertz speed either. It's slow as all get out. You got to read it. It's going to stay the same. It's not going to switch like they do in commercials. You go, Lord, I cry out to you. And you recognize, you know what? I'm addicted. And I keep reading past the yawning stages. And when we end one chapter, you say, okay, oh, we made it through one chapter. Just 10 verses. That was a lot. How long did that take? 2.5 minutes. Okay, close our Bibles. And I said, wait a minute, what on earth are we doing? 2.5 minutes for God? And an hour for a television program? No! Are you getting what I'm saying? Switch it around. Give God the hour. Shut the world down. So we read past that one, right, honey? So we say, okay, let's try the next one. And we look, it says 29 verses. That's long. 29 verses. Well, we read it, and it gets so good. Okay, let's try one more. And we find ourselves, you see, here's what I'm telling you, the practicalities of Christianity. When you read your Bible past the yawning stages, all of a sudden, the Lord says, as it was to the shepherds, then all of a sudden, the plain is filled with a host of heavenly beings. And the glory of God is revealed. Can somebody say amen if you know what I'm talking about? You got to read past the stages where the physical body starts feeling, why am I doing this? That's that battle. That's that old man trying to fight you. Got to fight him back. No. Well, 15 minutes? No. Well, 10 minutes? No. Shut him off. And you know what else we've been doing? Turning our cell phones off. Because the devil has some folk that like to call right when you're about to study your Bible, right? Call them. And they got a crisis. And you can't hang up. And you shouldn't have picked up. And so we said, silent. And you know what? Technology nowadays, well, you silence your phone, but your watch vibrates. Take it off. Put it down. Go in the living room. Sit on the couch. And get into it with God. And you know what? We got our highlighters. Get some highlighters. rediscover your Bible. Are you listening to me? Make that book the only reason you're going to get out of here alive. Learn your weapon. Be the soldier with unlimited bullets. The devil come at you, Isaiah 49:13. Jeremiah 29:11. Just shoot those texts. You can't fight the devil with ammunition you don't even know you have. Some people think they got ammunition. Where's my Bible? If you got to ask where your Bible is when the devil's coming after you, you already beat. Have you seen my Bible, honey? If you ever have to ask that question, you're in trouble. Am I telling the truth? You better know where your Bible is. Put it closer to your bed than the phone. Amen, somebody. Because spiritual malnourishment has some spiritual signs connected to it. Physical malnourishment is synonymous to spiritual malnourishment. Look what happens. Look what happens when you disconnect yourself from the only thing that could sustain you. I looked this up and I thought, this is amazing, Will, that what happens to a person physically is synonymous to what happens to a person spiritually when they don't study God's word. Listen to the symptoms. Medically speaking, I got this from a medical website, so it must be right. They said one of the first signs of malnourishment is reduced appetite. Spiritual things no longer appeal to you. Reduced appetite. Lack of interest in food and drink. Bible study loses its attraction. Food. Feeling tired all the time. Loss of spiritual energy. Can't bother to go to. And you know what amazes me? This is what's amazing me. You ready for a blow up? We ain't even asking you to drive to church for prayer meeting. We're asking you to click on the internet. Duh. Just click the link we send you in an email. It could be frightening. You might discover something that might spiritually get your attention. Click on the link you get in an email. You don't even have to leave your house. You could do it with your slippers on. You can have your food right next to your computer. Your drink's there. Just click on it and something might happen. How simple is it to access spiritual things? Yet how recalcitrant, feeling tired all the time, loss of spiritual energy. And then the next thing is feeling weaker, losing the ability to put forth spiritual effort. Bible says, I don't have time. Getting ill often and taking a longer time to heal. Unresolved issues. Malnourishment. Wounds take a long time to heal. Relationships remain broken. Wounds take a long time to heal. They say when a person is physically malnourished, they get a wound and it takes too long to heal. When a person is spiritually malnourished, your relationships cannot heal. Poor concentration. When is he going to end his sermon? Got to go home and sit down on my couch. About 168 hours. Why does he want more than one? I don't want anything. And finally, feeling cold all the time, you're spiritually nearing death. Only dead people are really cold. That's why while everybody else is saying Happy New Year, the reality is church attendance and spiritual activity is at an all-time low. That's the fact. Did you see Times Square the other night? Those million people were home. They couldn't go to Times Square in New York City. So they still tried to fill us with hype, get us excited. Oh, a Happy New Year. It's like celebrating death. They're all dying. This guy married to that guy. And this guy, this is my husband. And that guy married that husband. And they're laughing us into an adoration of sin. And somebody's on the top of a building. They want to make you all enamored by the glory of the beauty of the lights and the camera and the action, the purple lights and the great singers. And I'm thinking, let's just read our Bible. That's why now more than ever before, the words of the author of Hebrew need to be heeded with urgency. Hebrews 10:25. Look at it. These are words from our commander in chief. He's saying, you've got to do something differently. What are the two words? Not forsaking. What are they? Not forsaking the assembling of ourselves. How? Together, as is the manner of some, but exhorting one another, and so much the more, as you see the day approaching. Is the day approaching? Yes, it is. It's coming. It's coming like a COVID-20. Because you see what happened in 2020. We didn't even know it was coming. Kobe Bryant lost his life, his daughter, and he said, it just crushed my world. I admire the young man, his accomplishments, and to see a young man and his daughter die in such a fiery helicopter accident, it brought me to tears. Only to realize that what was on the horizon will make us completely forget. That's what the Bible is saying, don't forsake the assembling of yourselves together. The day is approaching. The day is approaching. What day? The day when men that are sinners would have wished they had turned their lives to Christ. What day is approaching? The day when they're going to look for the word of God, it will not be found. What day is approaching? The day when they'll be banging on the doors of the church and they'll be forever closed. What day is approaching? The day when people will not have the right in America to tell the truth. What do we believe? I don't know. Brethren, we got to be evergreen trees. When the winter comes, we have to stay green in Christ. That's why the secret of the New Testament church was commitment. Commitment. What word did I just say? Commitment. Acts 2, verse 46 and 47. The secret of their success will be the secret of our success. But look at their secret. Look at the secret. Acts 2, verse 46. So continuing how often? Daily with one accord where? In the temple. We're going to do that here. We want to begin the year doing that here. And breaking bread from house to house. Find ways to make your home a place where safely you can gather and break the word of God together. Start with your family. The Bible says they ate their food with what? Gladness and simplicity of heart. You should be glad when you can study God's word. And then it led them to do something else, praising God and having favor with all the people. And what did God do? And the Lord add to the church daily those who were being what? Saved. God doesn't want to save folk that don't want to break bread and spend time in the house of God with each other in one accord. You don't just join the church to become an ornament. You join the church to become a community. And when you work together and pray together and heal together and grow together and study together, you become just like that parable where a guy told a story about a whole herd of sheep and wolves that were always, eyeing the sheep to see if he could destroy one of them and get them away. But I did not know this. I learned this is an amazing thing. The shepherd trained the sheep to heighten their natural instincts, and they had this natural instinct that in a herd setting, if they sensed danger, they pressed together. I mean, they pressed together, painfully pressed together, as their bodies were being pressed together, because the wolf's, his job was, if I could dive into the pack, I could gain access to one of the sheep. So what they did was, when they sensed danger, the shepherd would corral them together and they would press together so much so that their backs became a flat plane. And when the wolf tried to jump in, all he could do was run from one end to the other and ran right out because they created a flat plane along their backs. That was not the back of a sheep any longer, but it was a flat plane because they pressed together. God's people need to press together because the devil is looking for those who think that by themselves they could survive without the unity and support of being in one accord. So when we have opportunities to be here, to worship together, take advantage of it. Be a part of it. Gladness will fill the heart of those that spend time together in God's word. And like the New Year's Eve custom in the Italian province we talked about, sometimes we have to open the windows of our lives and throw things out that clutter our lives. Look at Philippians chapter 3, verse 7 and 8. The Philippian book, the book of the athlete, the spiritual athlete. Look what he says. He talks about how we can get rid of stuff. Here it is. Philippians 3, verse 7. He says, but what things we gain, what things were gained to me, these I have counted what? Loss for Christ. He began to inventory. Yet indeed I also count all things loss for the excellency of the knowledge of Christ Jesus my Lord, for whom I have suffered the loss of how many things? all things, and this is a powerful passage, and count them as what? Rubbish, that I may gain Christ. What kind of rubbish is in your life? What's the rubbish that's cluttering your life? Is it on your iPad? It's on your iPhone? It's on your Android phone? Is it in your CD player in the car? Is it in your DVD collection? Is it in the paraphernalia that's distracting you from getting to God's word? Is it that thing that's really making your mind think that I can't concentrate too firmly on spiritual things? I'm challenging you, church, for the new year. Because I know I look in my basement and I've been confessing too much here today. You guys need to give me a break. But I'm a thingamajigger, electronic guru. But I got old stuff. Okay, I'm getting older. I'm not there yet. But some of you are like me. You have old electronics. And you know, when you have old electronics, you often replace those old electronics with new electronics. If you sell those electronics the moment you replace them, they're worth more. I have a mixing board, Moses, I'd love to sell to you. It weighs about 90 pounds. I can't get it sold because it's old. Yet it's still in my house. But I'm going to pray that God will give me the gumption that when spring comes, that Terry Shelton might see the need to buy it and include it in his audio ministry. Old stuff, cluttering our lives, stuff we put in the corner and under this and above that. And you know what we do when we clean the house? We move it from one room to the next, right? Well, we're doing the same thing in our spiritual lives. Sometimes the things that we keep close to our bed that, you know, enamor us, when in fact our Bible is over there saying, hello, I'm right here. This year we have to take away the idea that we still need these things. And that's what's holding us back sometimes. The world is saying to us, you'll still need me. Hold on to me. Don't get rid of me yet. But I've learned something very valuable. The longer you hold on to your possessions, the longer your possessions hold on to you. So let me give you a get rid of it reason, number one. People have the scarcity thinking, I might need it. But let me give you a get rid of it reason. The things that we think fill our need actually rob us of our spiritual need. Paul, once again, in Philippians 4:19, why have I spent time in that book? It's the book of the champion. When you feel that you have a need that you're trying to find the world to fill, listen to what the Apostle Paul says. And the problem with this passage is we always apply it to financial benefits. But notice what he says, Philippians 4:19, together, and my God shall supply what? All of your need according to his riches and glory. This is not financial needs alone. This is spiritual needs. God will supply all your spiritual needs. And we go and we get all enthusiastic. We start putting down lists. Do that. But once again, I said to you, approach everything that you look at for this year as though your life is on the line. Because it is. And the worst thing that we can say is the harvest is past. The summer is ended. 2021 is gone and we are still where we were before. I don't want to be there. What about you? I don't want to be there. I want to be able to go and find that Jesus is waiting for me. Jesus is waiting at the well. He's wanting to give me what I really thirst for. And when I take what he knows can only quench my thirst, maybe then I would have impetus to lay down the things that I'm trying to find can never quench my thirst. Look at John 4:15. This was the case with the woman at the well. She was there every day. She went there every day. Some people talk about how much time they put into things. This woman put her time into this every day. She went to the same well every day. Every day. In verse 15 of John 4, the woman said to him, sir, give me this water that I may not thirst, nor come here to draw. And verse 28, and the Bible says, and the woman left her water pot. When she took of the water that Jesus had for her, she lost her thirst for the things that she was providing. And I'm saying to you, when you allow the Lord to be the one to provide your need, you will lose a thirst for the things that you think can please you, because they really can't. The Lord wants us to not allow the world to take the place that belongs to Him alone. That's why I'm encouraging you, throw out whatever is taking the place of Christ. Luke 12 and verse 15, look at this. He said to them, take heed and beware of covetousness. For one's life does not consist in the abundance of the things he possesses. Not a thing that we bought this year is going to give us pleasure all year long. Because eventually it's going to lose its attraction. We're going to want to replace it with the next new thing. And then our joy and our dedication to Christ is going to once again waver. But if you hold on to those things that never waver, the Christ that never loses his attraction, the joy of studying God's word that never loses its power. You want drama? The Bible has drama. You want intrigue? The Bible has intrigue. You want to watch things that make you blush? The Bible will make you blush. You like war? The Bible is full of war. You like victory? You can find it in the pages of Scripture. You want intrigue? How Joseph was sold by his brothers, dropped in a pit, falsely accused by Potiphar's wife, ended up in jail, and ended up in the palace. From pits to palaces, you'll find it. It's in the Bible. It's filled with stories that will thrill your soul. But here's the problem. We have allowed the world to do our thinking for us. And God is saying, hey, let's think together. Let's think together. Let this mind be in you, which was also in Christ Jesus. Let's think together. Just a few more points before I end. What does God want to do for us this year? Isaiah 43:19. What does He want to do for us? What does He want to do for us? Right now, this is funny. I've been getting all these phone calls from car dealers, sending me texts and emails, Nissan, Volkswagen, Lexus. I'm thinking, when you go on the internet to just do one search, you notice how it happens, Ricky? When you go on the internet to do a search, they say, put in your email. The moment you hit send, your phone rings. Like hounds. It's like the world never lets up. On my way to church this morning, phone calls. People trying to sell stuff. They want to sell me something new. And my wife and I keep saying, no, no. We just got out of debt. We like staying out of debt. Anybody else? Sometimes it's good to put your money aside and prepare for what's ahead of you. But look at Isaiah 43:19. What does the Lord want to do for us? What does the Lord want to do for us? Behold, I will do a what? New thing. And it shall spring forth. Shall you not know it? I will even make a road in the wilderness and rivers in the desert. Don't run past that. Because 2020 took us to the wilderness. 2020 took us to the desert. But God is saying it may be deserted, but I can make a road even in that. 2020 took us to the dry places, but God can take us to the oasis of His blessings. 2021 has not caught God scratching His head on His throne, wondering what to do next. Old things, old habits, old teachings, old beliefs, old practices, and even the credulously, I can't even find the word, help me, Holy Ghost, even the ridiculous statement, I've always done it this way, get rid of that too. Break the chains of the past. And choose to do a few things. Here's what they are. I have three last texts. Let's go to Romans 12:2. How do we get rid of the old habits, the old talk, the old thoughts, the old teachings, the old beliefs, the old practices? How do we do it? How do we do it? This is the practicality of the way that God wants us to be in this new year. How do we do it? How do we do it? Romans 12:2. and do not be conformed to what world? This world. But be what? Transformed by the renewing of your mind. And what's the benefit? This is the benefit that we often overlook, because people want to know whether or not your Christianity works. And I've learned something very valuable. If they don't see it working for you, they don't want it. If it don't work for you, why do I want to join something that ain't working for you? Why do I want to be a part of a failure because you're showing me in your life it doesn't work for you? That's why the latter part of this, I don't want to run past, that you may prove, that means your life will have evidence. What is that good and acceptable and perfect will of God? When your mind is renewed and your life is transformed, people will say, I've got evidence that this man Jesus is real. I see it in the life of the person that attends that church or the teacher that teaches that class or the person that works with me that goes to that particular congregation. I see the proof that there's something good and acceptable and perfect, and that person's life is evidence that Jesus is real. You see, our goal is to be like Jesus. And in Jesus, there is no value in nostalgia. There is no value in things that used to be done. There is no benefit in what used to be. Christ wants to do a new thing. 2 Corinthians 5 and verse 17. Here's another passage you are greatly familiar with. Notice what the Bible tells us by the Apostle Paul. He has been our teacher today. For the most part, Isaiah has contributed, but Paul has been speaking to us all morning. The Bible says in 2 Corinthians 5 and verse 17, therefore, if anyone is where? In Christ, he is a what? New creation. Old things. What kind of things? Old things have passed away. You know what that another phrase for passed away is? Died. Behold, all things have become new. So here is the formula for a new beginning. Number one, it's not what we need, it's whom we need. Say that again. It is not what we need, it is whom we need. Formula number two, it is not what we paid for, but it is what Jesus paid for. That which he paid for will never lose its value. Thirdly, it is not the thrill of getting more, but the blessing of being more. I want to be more. I want to be more of what Christ wants me to be. What about you? I want to be that individual that people can say, it's working. I'm seeing some changes. Praise God. And those changes can only happen if Christ is on the inside producing the evidence that he is at home and he is working. And number four, it is not the connection to earthly relatives alone, but the unbroken connection to our heavenly Father that is going to carry us through this year 2021. Ellen White says in Desire of Ages, page 224 and 225, these words, because sometimes people think to themselves, okay, Ron, is it going to work? If I follow the Lord, is it going to work? Listen to these words of inspiration, beautifully put, very short sentence, very short paragraph. She says, God never leads his children otherwise than they would choose to be led. If they could see the end from the beginning and discern the glory of the purpose which they are fulfilling as co-workers with him, if they could see the end from the beginning, they would say, I wouldn't choose any other direction other than the direction that God chose for me. So I don't know where you are, but I'm going to end with the passage that I began with. I want us to throw out the clutter and make room for God's blessings and provisions and presence in 2021. Is there a particular formula? It all comes down to what you want. Do you want it badly enough? Do you want to maintain walk or steps with the world that's falling apart?

0: Brethren, I do not count myself to have apprehended. I'm not there yet. Bear with me. But one thing I do, let's say this together, forgetting those things which are behind. Come on, give me more umph. Reaching forward to those things which are ahead. What do we do together? I press toward the goal for the prize of the upward call of God in Christ Jesus. Is that what you want this year? The call is still there, but you got to press to it. Notice, you got to press to it. You can't float to it. You can't slide to it. You got to press to it. You got to be the football player that sees the goal and you see the opposition, but you got to press. You got to press. You want to press this year? Let's stand together and ask God to press in our lives as we throw out the clutter and make room for the blessings, provision, and presence of God. Father in heaven, you told me to take the practical approach today, just to talk to the congregation, to talk to those who have tuned in today, to take inventory of our lives. It is so easy to fall back into the rut of being religious and just use the cliches to bring enthusiasm and excitement. But Father, the practical places of life are where we live. The mountaintop experiences can carry us but for a few seconds. The lights, the camera, and the action can make us feel good, but there's no sustaining value there. So I pray today, Father, that you'll reach into the hearts of your people. Help us to stand in front of the mirror, and you be the one that examine us and show us our deficiencies. Show us where we can be stronger, better, more spiritual, more dedicated. Awaken within us a thirst for your word, a desire, a hunger, a thirst for righteousness. And we know that when we hunger and thirst for your word and for righteousness, we will be filled. You promise. Help us to fight the feelings that the Bible is not interesting, that it's somehow a book that we can save for later, and we pick up our devices instead, and we go to the internet and all the electronic distractions around us. Lord, help us to do as Jeremiah said, ask for the old paths where righteousness dwells, and find the walk with you. Because, Lord, we know if 2020 has taught us anything, is that the world can change in a split second and catch us unaware. And we don't want that to be the case in 2021. We want to go forward. We want to go upward. We don't want to look back. We don't want to hold on to the things of the past. We want them buried to make room for the blessings, the provision, and the promises that you have available for us. So teach us, Lord, how to throw it out and make room for you. This we pray in Jesus' name and for his sake. And all of God's people said, amen and amen.
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0: CP Cadillac, WMJC Richland, 92.3 W222 CU Charlotte, 93.1 WMPA Ferrisburg, 93.9 WAVC Mayo, 97.3 W247 AM Kalamazoo, 97.9 WIHC Newberry, 102.7 W274 BN Alpena, 104.7 W284 AH Lansing, 1540 KTGG Okemos, 1110 AM WWMN Petoskey, and streaming on online at str.fm, where God's character is proclaimed.
1: Shall we bow our heads for prayer? Our Father in heaven, once again we draw near to your throne, pleading for the presence of your Holy Spirit in our study today. As we discuss the time of Jacob's trouble, we ask that you will help us to understand what this time will be like, and the preparation that will be necessary to go through this period victoriously. We ask that your Holy Spirit will speak to us and instruct us, because we ask it in the precious name of Jesus, your Son. Amen. In our last lecture, we studied about the story of Jacob and Esau. And we noticed that Jacob and Esau, these two brothers, actually represent two different characters that people on planet Earth will have throughout the course of history, and particularly at the end of time. In other words, Jacob and Esau represent two different types of characters that will distinguish one group from another upon this Earth, particularly in the end time. And of course, the struggle between Jacob and Esau represents the final struggle and controversy between those people with those two character manifestations, the righteous and the wicked. Now, I just want to review a little bit about what we studied in our last lecture to set the stage for what we're going to discuss in our lecture today. First of all, I would remind you about the character of Esau. Esau believed that the law of God was a yoke of bondage. And he actually believed that the law of God restricted his freedom and his liberty. He wanted to proclaim his freedom from rules and regulations. We also noticed that Esau had no particular interest in the responsibilities connected with the birthright. The responsibilities involved being a righteous ruler over his household, being the spiritual leader, the priest of his house, and having the privilege of being the progenitor of the Messiah. He could care less about any of these responsibilities. And we actually noticed that Esau lived for the here and now instead of being focused on the sweet by and by. Now, the character of Jacob was different. Even though we know that Jacob sinned against God when he stole the birthright from his brother and he deceived his father, Jacob was not given over to sin. In fact, Jacob appreciated the duties of the birthright. He actually understood what it meant to be the ruler, the righteous ruler of the household. He understood what it meant to be a spiritual leader or priest of the household. And he understood the awesome responsibility of being the progenitor of the Messiah. In other words, being a member of the holy line, which would bring the Messiah into the world. And of course, we studied last time that Esau was a very hardened and rude person, whereas Jacob is described as being docile and mild. We also studied last time that the life of Jacob is really an illustration of God's people, particularly at the end of time, but actually beginning at the very origin of human history. Let me just review some of those elements. First of all, Jacob lost his home, his sweet home, because of his sin. But on the way away from his home, he repented. He truly repented of his sin, and he confessed his sin to God, and God forgave his sin. At Bethel, God gave Jacob marvelous promises that he was going to bless him, that he was going to eventually bring him back to his home in Canaan, that from him would come an innumerable multitude, and that God would protect him from his enemies. We also notice that Jacob ended up in Laban's house, a type of satanic figure, a deceiver, a conniver, a very wicked individual who changed Jacob's salary repeatedly for his own purposes, who feigned love for his daughters but really didn't love them. He was interested more in money and material resources than anything else. And of course, the life of Jacob was very, very difficult, very trying in the house of Laban. But it was a blessing to him because he learned how to trust God. He also learned how to be firm and how to remain unmoved in the midst of trials and tribulations. And then, of course, we noticed in our study last time that Jacob, after spending 20 years at the household of Laban, God commanded him to go back to the land of Canaan. And of course, this is where we come to the portion of the lecture that we want to emphasize today. And that is the event that took place immediately before Jacob entered the land of Canaan, or re-entered his lost home. However, before we study this event at the very end of the experience of Jacob, there's something that I need to underline, which is extremely important for us to understand what we're going to discuss in our lecture today. And that is that when Jacob had to leave home and he was on his way to Laban's house, God showed him this dream of a ladder. And after showing him the ladder that bridged heaven and earth, God was saying to Jacob, Jacob, even though you've sinned, you've repented, and communion between heaven and earth, between you and me, has not been broken. There is an open communion. Immediately after this dream, God gave Jacob certain promises. And I would like to read these promises as they're found in Genesis 28 and verses 13 through 16. There are basically four of them. Remember that he's just left his home because of his sin. He's on the way to Laban's house, this satanic figure. And he's going to spend 20 years away from home. And when he gets to Bethel, God gives him this dream and he gives him these promises. It says there in Genesis 28, verse 13, "And behold, the Lord stood above it," that is above the ladder, "and said, I am the Lord God of Abraham, your father, and the God of Isaac. The land on which you lie, I will give it to you and to your descendants." Notice, first of all, the promise of the land. Verse 14 continues, "Also, your descendants," actually the King James Version says, "your seed shall be as the dust of the earth. And you shall spread abroad to the west and to the east, to the north and to the south." So he says you're going to have an innumerable posterity, is another promise. And then notice, "And in you and in your seed, all the families of the earth shall be blessed." So you have three promises: the land, an innumerable posterity, and the blessing. But there's one more promise that God made to him. Verse 15. "Behold, I am with you and will keep you wherever you go and will bring you back to this land, for I will not leave you until I have done what I have spoken to you." And so as Jacob is leaving home, God is giving Jacob these wonderful promises. First of all, the promise that the land where he had left would once again be his, that he would return home. Secondly, an innumerable posterity. In the third place, a blessing. And in the fourth place, God promises not to leave Jacob, not to forsake him, but to protect him and to keep him along the way. Now let's go to the very end of the 20-year period that Jacob spent in Laban's house. He's left Laban's house, and now he's returning to Canaan, and he's about to enter the land of Canaan. God has told him to return. In other words, his home, which he has lost, he is about to recover. And as he's there, about to enter the land of Canaan, where he was cast out of because of his sin, He has this experience that is told in Genesis chapter 32. In fact, there he's told that his brother Esau is coming against him with 400 armed men. In fact, let's read this in Genesis chapter 32 and verse 6. Chapter 32 and verse 6. It says, "Then the messengers returned to Jacob, saying, 'We came to your brother Esau, and he also is coming to meet you, and 400 men are with him.'" Now, when Jacob hears that his brother Esau is coming against him, by the way, you remember that Esau said, "The day will come when I will kill my brother Jacob." In other words, he was filled with hatred against his brother. When Jacob hears this, the Bible tells us that Jacob is very distressed and anxious. In fact, let's read it as it's found in Genesis chapter 32 and verse 7. And we're going to read just the first part of the verse. It says here, "So Jacob was greatly afraid and distressed." Now, the fear that Jacob had is that his sins were so great that God was not going to be able to fulfill the promises that he had given when Jacob had left home. Now, God had told him that he was going to fulfill these promises. But now Jacob, as he's about to enter the land of Canaan, his lost home, he begins to fear that when Esau comes against him, Esau is going to destroy him because his sins are so great that God is not going to fulfill the promises that he made to him 20 years earlier. And so it says that Jacob was greatly afraid and distressed. In fact, Jacob knew that he could not be presumptuous and demand that God fulfill his promises. Let's notice Genesis chapter 32 and verse 10. When Jacob hears that his brother is coming and he feels his unworthiness and that he cannot actually even force God into fulfilling his promises, the Bible tells us that Jacob confesses his unworthiness to God. Notice Genesis 32 and verse 10. He says to God in his prayer, "I am not worthy of the least of all thy mercies and of all the truth which you have shown your servant." He says, because I'm a sinner, I'm not worthy. I'm not worthy for you to fulfill your promises with me. I'm not worthy for you to protect me from Esau. But God, when you promise, you always fulfill your promises. And so he confesses his unworthiness and he prays for God's mercy. In fact, notice Genesis chapter 32 and verse 11. He prays to God for deliverance from his brother. It says there, Jacob praying to God, "Deliver me, I pray, from the hand of my brother, from the hand of Esau, for I fear him, lest he come and attack me and the mother with my children." And then I want you to notice in verse 12 that Jacob actually claims the promise of God. Notice verse 12, "For you said, 'I will surely treat you well and make your descendants as the sand of the sea, which cannot be numbered for multitude.'" In other words, Jacob is saying, "Lord, I'm afraid of my brother Esau. He's coming to destroy me. I'm unworthy even to be speaking to you because of my sinfulness. But you have promised that you're going to take me back to the land, that you were going to keep me, that you were going to give me an innumerable host of descendants, that you were going to bless me. And now I am claiming those promises, not because I am worthy, but because you are worthy. Not because I am good, but because you are good." And so Jacob is there praying, pouring his heart out to God. And suddenly, a man shows up. And the man lays hold of Jacob. And of course, Jacob thinks it's an enemy. And so he begins wrestling with this man. Let's notice Genesis chapter 32 and verse 24 on this wrestling match. It says, "Then Jacob was left alone, and a man wrestled with him until the breaking of day. In fact, actually, the wrestling match lasted the better part of the whole night. And Jacob is wrestling with this man, and suddenly the man touches his hip, and his hip is thrown out of joint. And Jacob says, uh-oh, this is no ordinary man that I'm fighting with. This is a supernatural being. In fact, notice what we're told in Genesis chapter 32 and verse 25. Now when he saw that he did not prevail against him, by the way, this is the angel who says that Jacob, that he could not prevail with Jacob, not Jacob with the angel. So it says, now when he saw that he did not prevail against him, he touched, that is the angel, touched the socket of his hip. And the socket of Jacob's hip was out of joint, and he wrestled with him. Isn't that interesting that even after he threw his hip out of joint, Jacob still wrestles with him. And Jacob says, this is a supernatural being that I'm struggling with. But he did not let him go. He hung on to him. In fact, notice Genesis chapter 32 and verse 26. In spite of the excruciating physical pain that Jacob is feeling, in spite of the psychological anguish because of the load of his sins, and knowing that his brother Esau is coming to destroy him, and knowing that he can only depend on the promises of God, not because he is good, but because God is faithful to his promises, we find now in Genesis 32 and verse 26 that the angel, or this being, this man as he's called, says to Jacob, let me go, for the day breaks. But he said, that is, Jacob said, I will not let you go unless you bless me. Quite a struggle. Not willing to let loose of this angel. Because he knows now that he's more than a human being. He's a supernatural being. And he wants to have the assurance of God's blessing. By the way, God had already given him the assurance of his blessing when he left his home and arrived at Bethel. By the vision or the dream of the latter, God had told Jacob, I am with you. Your sin is forgiven. The bridge between heaven and earth is closed. In other words, you can communicate. The communion is open. But for 20 years, Jacob was not able to forgive himself for his sin. And so now he's not sure. Now I want you to notice in Genesis chapter 32 and verses 27 and 28, when Jacob says to this man, as he's called, I will not let you go until you bless me. We find in Genesis 32, 27 and 28 that the name of Jacob is changed. It says, so he said to him, what is your name? And he said, Jacob. And he said, your name shall no longer be called Jacob, but Israel, for you have struggled with God and with men and have prevailed. In other words, when Jacob struggles and wrestles with this man and refuses to let him go in spite of the excruciating physical pain and the psychological load of sin that is upon him, the angel says, listen, your name will no longer be called the supplanter, the one who wants to take someone else's place, because now your character has changed. You felt your unworthiness. And you're clinging to the promises of God that he gave you at Bethel. And so he says, now your name will no longer be supplanter, because that's not what you're like anymore. He says, your name will now be called Israel, which means the Prince of God. In other words, there's a change of name when Jacob wrestles with this man and prevails against him. Now, I want you to notice also that Jacob is blessed by this man. It says in Genesis chapter 32 and verse 29, then Jacob asked, saying, tell me your name, I pray. In other words, Jacob wants to know this being's name. And he said, why is it that you ask about my name? And he blessed him there. Now, after this episode, it's interesting to notice the name that Jacob gave to that place where he wrestled with this man. By the way, I mentioned a little earlier that it was with an angel, but really in Genesis 32, if you just stick to Genesis 32, it says that he struggled with a man. But we're going to notice now that this was much more than a common, ordinary man. In fact, notice Genesis 32, verses 30 and 31, the name that Jacob gave that place. It says, "And Jacob called the name of the place Peniel." And now he explains why. By the way, Peniel means face of God. He says, "For I have seen God face to face, and my life is preserved." Who was that man? That man, according to this, was God. Because it says here that Jacob saw God face to face. You say, "It mean it was God?" Doesn't it say in Exodus that Moses was not able to see the face of God because he would be destroyed? Who was this being? Well, it will help us to go to the book of Hosea, chapter 12 and verses 3 and 4. Because not only does the Bible say that this was a man, not only does the Bible tell us that this was God, but it gives another name to this being. Hosea chapter 12 and verses 3 and 4. It says here, "He," that is Jacob, "took his brother by the heel in the womb, and in his strength he struggled with God." Who did he struggle with? With God. But now notice what it says. "Yes, he struggled with the angel and prevailed. He wept and sought favor from him." Who did Jacob struggle with? He struggled with the what? With the angel. Now you say, wait a minute. Was it a man? Was it God? Or was it an angel? The Bible says all three. Now the question is, who was this individual? This individual was none less than Jesus Christ, who is identified in the Old Testament by the name Michael the Archangel. And in several passages, he is called the Angel of the Lord. In other words, in the Old Testament, Jesus, in his pre-incarnate state, is identified as the Angel of God's presence. He's identified as Michael the Archangel and as the Angel of the Lord. Now, I must make it clear that Jesus is everlasting God, his eternal God. He's just not a common, ordinary angel. He just fulfilled the function of an angel in the Old Testament, the commander of the Lord's hosts. And so actually, Jacob had struggled with Michael the Archangel. And I want you to remember that because we're going to come back to it in a few moments. Now we need to go forward in history to see how this experience that we've just described from Genesis 32 will be fulfilled with God's people. Because the Bible tells us that there's going to be another time of trouble, which is prefigured or which is illustrated small scale in the experience of Jacob as he was about to enter the land of Canaan. Now, what I need to do is go to Daniel chapter 11, and we're going to read chapter 11 and verse 44, and then we're going to go to Daniel chapter 12 and verse 1, the very next chapter. And there's a sequence here that I want you to see, which is very important. And by the way, we need to learn as we study the Bible to read the Bible structurally. We need to learn to read and see the sequence of events, how things are organized, the order of things as they appear. And that's what we're going to notice now. We're going to make three comparisons. First of all, we're going to take a look at Daniel 11:44 and Daniel 12 and verse 1. And we're going to notice a sequence of events. Then I'm going to go to Revelation chapter 14 and 15. And I'm going to show you in Revelation 14 and 15 that same sequence of events. And then we're going to go to the book, Great Controversy, that classic book, which presents the true scenario of end time events. And I'm going to show you that that book gives the identical same sequence as Daniel 11 and 12 and Revelation 14 and 15. Now, notice Daniel 11 and verse 44. It's speaking about the king of the north. And of course, we don't have time to discuss all of the implications about the king of the north. But the king of the north represents that end time power which is going to rule the world It's a religious power and is going to be a persecutor of God's people. Notice Daniel 11 verse 44. But news from the east and the north shall trouble him. In other words, there's going to be some news from the east and from the north, which is going to trouble the king of the north. And what is he going to do as a result? It says, therefore, he shall go out with great fury to what? To destroy and annihilate many. Do you see the points here? Number one, there are certain tidings or there's certain news from the north and the east that trouble the king of the north. And then the king of the north, in consequence of those tidings, goes out to what? Goes out to destroy many. And by the way, the word many refers to God's faithful people. And then we have Daniel 12 and verse 1. There are three events in this verse that I want to underline. It says there, and at that time, Michael shall what? Shall stand up. What's going to happen when the king of the north goes to annihilate many? Michael shall what? Shall stand up. By the way, that expression, stand up, is interpreted early in the book of Daniel in verses 3 and 4. The expression stand up means begin to rule or take over the kingdom. In other words, the standing up of Michael here means that Jesus is now taking over his what? He's taking over his kingdom. And then notice it continues saying, at that time Michael shall stand up, that great prince who stands watch over the sons of your people. And now notice, and there shall be a time of trouble such as never was since there was a nation, even to that time. So notice, the king of the north hears these tidings from the north and the east. He's distressed. In consequence, he goes out to destroy and annihilate many. When he goes out to destroy and annihilate many, Michael stands up and he begins to rule. In other words, from he ceases to be a priest and now he becomes a what? A king. And then when he stands up, there's a terrible time of what? A time of trouble since there hasn't been since the beginning of the world, according to this. And by the way, who is the one who stands up? Michael. What is Michael called? For example, in Jude 9, he's called Michael the Archangel. And then notice in Daniel 12 and verse 1, the third element. Once again, it says, at that time, Michael shall stand up, that great prince who stands watch over the sons of your people, and there shall be a time of trouble such as never once since there was a nation, even to that time. And now notice, and at that time, your people shall be what? Shall be delivered, everyone who is found written in the book. Question is, delivered from whom? In context, delivered from whom? Who has gone out to destroy and annihilate many? The king of the north. So God's people are going to be delivered from whom? From the power of the king of the north. So let me review, because this sequence is of critical importance. Daniel 11:44 says that certain tidings from the north and the east are going to bother the king of the north. As a consequence, he's going to go out to destroy and annihilate many. When he does that, Michael is going to stand up, Michael the Archangel, and Michael the Archangel is Jesus. Standing up means that he's going to cease to be a priest, and now he's going to be what? He's going to be a king. He's going to begin to rule. And then, of course, you have a time of trouble such as never was since there was a nation. And at that time, during the time of trouble, God's people will be what? Will be delivered, everyone who is found written in the book. That is the sequence. Now let's notice the same sequence in Revelation chapter 14 and 15. Revelation chapter 14 and verse 15. By the way, do you know what the tidings from the north and from the east really are? The seal of God in Revelation chapter 7, the angel comes from what direction of the compass? He comes from the east, from the rising sun. And the loud cry of Revelation chapter 18 comes from heaven. By the way, in antiquity, heaven was north. Because God sits in the sides of the north. And so really the tidings from the north and from the east are the three angels' messages, particularly intensified by the message of this angel of Revelation 18, which brings the sealing message, which is going to separate the righteous from the unrighteous. And so the tidings in Revelation 14 would be the three angels' messages. By the way, when the three angels' messages are finished, is humanity divided into two groups? Revelation 14, 14 through 20 says, yes, you have the harvest of the earth and you have the what? And you have the grapes of the earth. By the way, have you ever noticed in Revelation chapter 14 that the grapes are outside the city, outside the holy city, and the righteous are inside the holy city? Why do you suppose the wicked have come and surrounded the city? By the way, this is the church. It's spiritual Jerusalem. Why have the wicked come there? Because they want to what? They want to destroy those who are found where? Inside the city, the righteous. And so I want you to notice that the three angels' messages, intensified by this message that comes from the north, from heaven, intensified by this sealing message which comes from the east, troubles the religious powers of the world. And they gather around God's people, symbolized by Jerusalem, with the intention of what? Of destroying them. And then I want you to notice something very interesting. As soon as the three angels' messages are finished, in Revelation 15, you have the closing of the heavenly temple service. Have you ever noticed in Revelation chapter 15, verses 5 through 8, that it says that the temple was filled with smoke and no one could enter the temple until the seven last plagues had been poured out? So you have the what? The closing of probation. Let me ask you, when probation closes, does Jesus cease to be high priest? And does he take over his position as king? He most certainly does. He changes his garments from his priestly garments to his kingly garments. And that's in Revelation chapter 15, the closing of the door. And then, of course, you have the time of trouble. In Revelation chapter 16, the time of trouble is the period of the seven last plagues. Are you seeing the sequence that we have here? The three angels' messages are the tidings. This separates humanity into two groups. The wicked come against the church represented by Jerusalem to attempt to destroy it. At that time, Jesus closes the sanctuary service. He becomes king over his people. And as a result, you have the time of trouble, which is the period of the plagues. Now let me ask you, does Revelation indicate that God's people will come victorious from this period? Absolutely. You can read in Revelation 15, verses 2 through 4, it says that there's a group who are victorious over the beast and over his image and over his mark. Are those the powers which wanted to destroy God's people? Absolutely. And so you find the same structure and sequence in Revelation 14 and 15 as you found in Daniel chapter 11. But it gets even more amazing when we look at what is said in the book, The Great Controversy. I'm just going to give you the pages. In Great Controversy, you have a chapter which begins on page 603, and the title of that chapter is The Final Warning. It's a whole chapter about the sealing. That's the angel that comes from the east. And about that mighty angel who comes from heaven. That's Revelation 18 and verses 1 through 4. That's page 603. It's called The Final Warning. Those are the tidings from the north and the east, incidentally. Interestingly enough, immediately after that, you have on page 613, after that chapter, you have the chapter which is called The Time of Trouble. And on page 613, Ellen White says, by the way, she begins that chapter by quoting Daniel chapter 12 and verse 1. You find Ellen White saying on page 613, first of all, that everyone has been sealed with the seal of God or has received the mark of the beast. All of humanity has been divided into two groups. And then she says on pages 614 and 615 that the wicked are enraged against God's people. Interesting. Same identical sequence in the correct order. And then on page 616, she says, then God's people will be plunged into those scenes which are called in the Bible the time of Jacob's trouble. And she goes on to talk about the experience of Jacob. Interestingly enough, in the book Great Controversy, page 635, the next chapter is titled, God's People Delivered. And finally, on page 637, Ellen White quotes Daniel 12 and verse 2, where it speaks about many who sleep in the dust of the earth shall be raised, some to everlasting life, and some to everlasting shame and contempt. Very interesting that in Great Controversy, you have the identical sequence that you have in Daniel 11 and 12 and Revelation chapter 14 and 15. Let me review what Ellen White has to say. She speaks about the final warning. Those are the tidings from the north and from the east. Then begins the chapter on the time of trouble. She speaks about humanity divided into two groups. She speaks about the door of probation closing. Then she says that the wicked are enraged with the righteous. Then she says the righteous will be plunged into the time of trouble. And she says, and then she speaks about the experience of Jacob in Genesis 32 as prefiguring what's going to happen to God's people. And then the very next chapter, she titles it, God's People Delivered. And then she speaks about the special resurrection of Daniel chapter 12 and verses 1 and 2. In this way, in three different lines of argument, we can see what these prophecies are actually talking about. They're talking about the final onslaught of the wicked against God's people after the close of probation. And the trials that God's people are going to have when the wicked come against them, just like Esau was coming against Jacob. And God's people are going to go through the same type of experiences that Jacob went through during this period. In fact, let's notice several things that the Bible has to say about the time of Jacob's trouble. Notice Jeremiah chapter 30 and verses 6 through 9. This is actually where we get the name, the time of Jacob's trouble. It says here in verse 6, ask now and see whether a man is ever in labor with child. So why do I see every man with his hands on his loins like a woman in labor and all faces turned pale? Are you catching what he's saying here? He's saying that men are like they're in labor and their faces, they're in anguish, in other words, in pain, and their faces are pale. And then notice what it continues saying. Alas, for that day is great, so that none is like it. And it is the time of Jacob's trouble. By the way, is this similar terminology to what we read in Daniel 12 and verse 1? Even though Jacob's name is not mentioned, it's the same terminology. It says, it is the time of Jacob's trouble, but he shall be what? He shall be saved out of it. For it shall come to pass in that day, says the Lord of hosts, that I will break his yoke from your neck and will burst your bonds. By the way, those are the yoke and the bonds of Esau. Foreigners shall no more enslave them, that is Israel, but they shall serve the Lord their God and David their king, whom I will raise for them. Who would David the king be at this point? David the king would be Jesus Christ. Now, there are many Christians who believe in the rapture idea. They say that the church will be taken out of this world before the tribulation. The folks who believe this are setting themselves up to be caught in the time of trouble without the necessary preparation to go through this period. Because the time of trouble is going to be the worst period of distress and anguish and tribulation in the history of planet Earth. There's no other period, no matter how bad it got, that is even faintly similar to this. And the devil knows it. And so the devil tries to convince the church that Jesus is going to take the church out of the world before the tribulation, so that when they're caught in the tribulation, they don't have the necessary preparation, faith, and perseverance in order to go through this time successfully. Notice Matthew chapter 24 and verses 21 and 22 describing this period. It is the worst in intensity in the history of the world. It says here, for then there will be great, that word is megale in Greek, where we get the word megaphone, There will be great tribulation, such as has not been since the beginning of the world until this time, no, nor ever shall be. And unless those days, that is those days of the tribulation, were shortened, no flesh would be saved. But for the elect's sake, those days will be what? Those days will be shortened. Is this going to be a terrible time of trial and anguish for God's people? It's going to be just like the experience of Jacob, only it's not going to be only on the borders of literal Canaan. It's going to be on the borders of the heavenly Canaan. A severe time of trouble when the enemies of God's people are coming against them. And we will go through the same experience, anguish, wondering whether God will be able to fulfill His promises because of our sinfulness and our unworthiness. And when we cry out to God day and night for deliverance, we will wrestle with God in prayer. But of course, we need to learn that now. And that's what Jacob learned to do in the house of Laban. That's where he developed a character. He learned to be industrious. He learned to be patient in affliction. He learned to be patient when he was mistreated. And therefore, he was ready for this period at the end before he entered Canaan. Now notice Psalm 91 and verses 14 through 16. Psalm 91 verses 14 through 16. This is known as the Psalm of the Tribulation. And it has several very important points. It says here in verse 14, because he, God is speaking, because he has set his love upon me. Notice, because we have set our love upon God, therefore I will what? Is that a key word? Absolutely. I will deliver him. I will set him on high. Because he has known my what? My name. What did Jacob say to the being that he was struggling with? He says, tell me your what? Tell me your name. And then it continues saying, he shall call upon me. Did Jacob do that? Yes, he did. He shall call upon me, and I will answer him. I will be with him in, there's the same word, time of trouble, in trouble. I will, notice the word again, I will deliver him and honor him with long life. I will satisfy him and show him my salvation. And of course, it says there in Psalm 91 that no plague will afflict God's people. You know, some people are afraid of going through the tribulation. They say, I hope God lays me to rest before that time comes. Don't be so quick. You know, some people say, that's going to be such a terrible time. You know, I hope God will allow me to go to the grave and then I'll resurrect when Jesus comes. Because it's going to be a terrible period. I don't want to live during the period of the plagues. I don't want to live without an intercessor. Listen, folks, we are going to live without an intercessor, but we're not going to live without a protector. Because God protected Jacob. And God is going to protect his people. And God is going to listen to his people. We'll be able to claim the promises of God. By the way, this period is described in Isaiah 54, verses 7 and 8. Isaiah 54, verses 7 and 8. It says here, for a mere moment I have forsaken you. This is God speaking about Israel. For a mere moment I have forsaken you. But with great mercies I will gather you. With a little wrath, I hid my face from you for a moment. But with everlasting kindness, I will have mercy on you, says the Lord, your Redeemer. And so for a moment, it's going to look like God withdrew his face and his presence from us. By the way, did Jesus go through that same experience? Absolutely. Did Job go through that same experience? You remember the story of the widow in Luke chapter 18 who kept on coming and coming and coming to the judge for justice? And finally he did her justice? Well, it's going to be the same during the time of trouble, folks. The answer will not come immediately. God's people will have to prevail in prayer. They will have to wrestle with God. They will have to have perseverant, unshakable, unbreakable faith as they pray to God, and they have to claim God's promises, no matter how they feel. Because Ellen White says that we're going to feel unworthy. We're going to feel like we can't even claim God's promises. And the devil is going to whisper, come on, you're too sinful for God to protect you and fulfill his promises with you. But we must trust what God says, rather than trusting our feelings and our emotions. By the way, this end time experience is going to be just like the experience of the three friends of Daniel in the Valley of Dura. Allow me to mention that just for a few moments here. Do you remember that Nebuchadnezzar, who by the way, for a while lived like a beast, raised up an image and he commanded everyone to worship the image that he had built. And everyone who would not worship the image was to be what? Was to be killed. Let's notice when the three young men come before Nebuchadnezzar, what they say. Daniel chapter 3 and verse 15. Nebuchadnezzar says, "Now if you are ready at the time you hear the sound of the horn, flute, harp, lyre, psaltery, and symphony with all kinds of music, and you shall fall down and worship the image which I have made good. But if you do not worship, you shall be cast immediately into the midst of a burning fiery furnace." And now notice, "And who is the God who will," there's the word again, "deliver you from my hands?" Notice what the three young men say, verses 16 through 18. "Shadrach, Meshach, and Abednego answered and said to the king, 'O Nebuchadnezzar, we have no need to answer you in this matter. If that is the case, our God whom we serve is able to deliver us from the burning fiery furnace. And he will deliver us from your hand, O king.'" Let me ask you, was that a severe time of trial and anguish for these three young men? It most certainly was. Did they claim God's promise? You know, they claimed the promise in Isaiah that says, "Though you go through the fires, you will not be burnt." Now, their feelings told them that they were going to be burnt. But they trusted and relied upon the promises of God. This is the experience that God's people are going to go through. The time of Jacob's trouble is the same time that the three young men went through their experience, and the same experience on a worldwide scale at the end over the beast, his image, his mark, and the number of his name. By the way, who was that fourth person in the fiery furnace? Notice what we find in Daniel chapter 3 and verse 25. Nebuchadnezzar says, "Look, I see four men loose, walking in the midst of the fire, and they are not hurt. And the form of the fourth is like the Son of God." Was that the same person that Jacob struggled with? Yes. Is it the same individual who will rise to deliver his people in Daniel 12 and verse 1? Is it the same one that is going to deliver his people at the end of time? Absolutely. By the way, do you know what he's called a little later on in chapter 3? Notice Daniel 3 verse 28. It says, "Nebuchadnezzar spoke saying, 'Blessed be the God of Shadrach, Meshach, and Abednego, who sent his angel and delivered his servants who trusted in him.'" Excuse me? Who sent his what? Angel. Who is the angel? The Son of God, according to this. Is this the same being that struggled with Jacob? Yes, because that individual is called man. Here you have Son of Man. That individual is called God. This is the Son of God. And that individual is called the angel. Here you have the angel. This experience is an illustration of the time of trouble that Jacob went through and that God's people will go through at the end of time. By the way, there's another experience in Daniel which is similar to this one, which illustrates the same point. When Daniel was thrown into the lion's den. In fact, the next morning after Daniel had been thrown into the lion's den, the king comes and he says, "Hey, Daniel, has the God whom you serve continually been able to deliver you from the lions?" There you have the key word again. And at the end of the experience, notice what the king says in Daniel 6 verse 27. He says, speaking about God, "He delivers and rescues. He works signs and wonders in heaven and on earth. Who has what? Delivered Daniel from the power of the lions." Did God fulfill his promises? Yes, he did. Do you think it was an easy experience for Daniel to think about being thrown into a den of hungry lions? And if you don't think they were hungry, you continue reading the story about when the princes were thrown in. The Bible says that they hadn't even reached the ground, and the lions were having them for cat food. They were gobbling them up. Those lions were starving. They were hungry. But that night that Daniel spent in the lion's den, they acted just like kitty cats. Now, let's notice Revelation chapter 7, 13 through 17. This speaks about this end time generation. Folks, God's people are going to come victorious out of this period. That's the point that I want to emphasize. If we have the faith of Jacob, if we learn to trust God like Jacob, if we learn to confess our sins and to repent from sin, no matter how far down we feel, we can trust the promises of God. God is going to deliver his people in the midst of this terrible end time tribulation. It says in Revelation 7, verse 13, "Then one of the elders answered, saying to me, 'Who are these arrayed in white robes, and where did they come from?' And I said to him, 'Sir, you know.' So he said to me, 'These are the ones who come out of the great tribulation.'" By the way, the Greek says, "These are the ones that came out of the tribulation, the great one." That's why it says in Greek, they've come out of the tribulation, the great one. And now notice, "and washed their robes and made them white in the blood of the Lamb. Therefore they are before the throne of God and serve him day and night in his temple. And he who sits on the throne will dwell among them. They shall neither hunger anymore nor thirst anymore. The sun shall not strike them, nor any heat. For the Lamb who is in the midst of the throne will shepherd them and lead them to living fountains of waters. And God will wipe away every tear from their eyes." Will God fulfill his promises with his people? You can take it to the bank. But when do we need to learn to trust the promises of God? If we come to that time and we haven't learned to trust, we're not going to suddenly trust. The time to feel our unworthiness, the time to repent of sin, the time to confess our sins, the time to develop an unshakable and unbreakable faith is now. Because at that time, it's going to be too late. In fact, in Great Controversy, we find that the author says, some will come to this period without the necessary preparation, and they will cry out in anguish to God. Remember what Esau did when he lost the birthright? He cried out with a bitter cry. They will cry out to God because they'll see that they've lost the inheritance. And she says that everyone around them will simply make fun of them as they hear them crying out in anguish. I pray to God that we won't be of those who manifest this attitude of Esau, but that rather will be like Jacob and hang on to the hand of God and say, "I will not let you go until you bless me." In fact, this experience is going to take place all over again. Revelation 13, verse 15. Let's read that. It says, "He was granted power to give breath to the image of the beast, and that the image of the beast should both speak and cause as many as would not worship the image of the beast to be what? To be killed." Are you going to have a trial again over the beast and over his image? Yes, you are. Is it going to be a trial over worship? It most certainly is. Is our life going to be in danger? Absolutely. In fact, the powers of the earth will gather against God's people. Now, do you remember when Jacob overcame that he was given a new name? Notice Revelation chapter 14 and verse 1. Those who go victoriously through this end time tribulation receive a new name. In fact, it's the name of God. It says in Revelation 14 verse 1, "Then I looked and behold a lamb standing on Mount Zion, and with him 144,000, by the way, those are those who will be alive when Jesus comes, 144,000 having what? His father's name written on their foreheads." So is God going to give us a new name? Of course. You can read it in Revelation chapter 3 and verse 12 as well. The message to the church of Philadelphia: "He who overcomes will receive my new name," it says there. And so our names will be changed. I don't know what mine will be, but it's going to be changed. And it's going to manifest and reveal the victory that we have gained over the flesh, over the world, and over the devil. Now allow me to read you a statement from Great Controversy in closing. This is found on pages 622 and 23. "The time of trouble such as never was is soon to open upon us And we shall need an experience which we do not possess now, and which many are too indolent to obtain. It is often the case that trouble is greater in anticipation than in reality. Isn't that true, that we usually think that things are going to be worse and they really aren't as bad as we thought? She says here, it is often the case that trouble is greater in anticipation than in reality.

0: some sinful desire is cherished by means of which his temptations assert their power. But Christ declared of himself, the prince of this world cometh and hath nothing in me. Satan could find nothing in the Son of God that would enable him to gain the victory. He had kept his Father's commandments, and there was no sin in him that Satan could use to his advantage. And then she says this, this is the condition in which those must be found who shall stand in the time of trouble. You say that's a hard goal to reach, but in Christ we can do all things.
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2: Hello, I'm Pastor Bradley Booth, the author of 101 Reasons to Go to Heaven. And here's number 22. Lots of hide and seek. Do you remember what it was like as a kid to play games at night outside in the yard? Tag was a favorite, and so was Capture the Flag, and Marco Polo, and Dare Base, and Pom Pom Pull Away. However, in our family, hide and seek was always the game of choice by a landslide. Every time. We loved to run away while the person who was it counted. Then we crawled around in the shadows waiting for the first good opportunity to race back to home base. That's the life of a child. Playing games, having free time to burn, and then going to bed without a care in the world. And it's what most adults would like, too. Less stress and more free time. We wish we could sleep in on summer mornings. Heaven will have all of that for kids and adults. Now, make no mistake about it. In heaven, we will probably take classes taught by Adam or our guardian angel or maybe even Gabriel himself. And we will work. We'll plant gardens and vineyards and orchards. We'll build mansions along the river of life and treehouses at the tops of 500-foot tall pine trees. We'll make underwater aquarium homes, fish included. But it's the games many of us will look forward to most. We'll ride trails in the woods on 8-wheelers. We'll slip down water slides that take us over cliffs into pools of water to swim with the sharks. We'll make corn mazes miles long and then get hopelessly lost in them. We'll play hide-and-seek with all the animals of creation. That'll be fun. Try hiding from a tiger or a giant python. That's what games should be about. Time for recreation and relaxation. To everything there is a season, a time for every purpose under heaven. A time to weep and a time to laugh. Ecclesiastes chapter 3. In heaven, free time will be a reality where we haven't a care in the world, just like when we were kids. And that's a great reason to want.
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0: Hello, 3BN family. Welcome to 3BN today. I'm so happy that you could join us. My name is Ian Vandervalk, and I am joined by my lovely bride, Angela. How are you doing today, baby?
1: I'm good. How are you?
0: I'm doing well.
1: So happy to be here.
0: Me too. I'm really excited about this program today. I know every time you probably join us, we all say that, but it's so true. You know, one of the blessings that we have here, part of this ministry, is that we get to bring in other ministries and show what they were doing, because we all have a part that we play. We all have a way that we can reach different people out there and share the gospel. And today I'm excited because this has to deal with a lot of production aspect, and being a producer here at 3BN, I'm really excited to be a part of this interview. And one of them may not be a stranger, one of them may be, but we want to make sure that we, you know, introduce them to you. So babe, who do we have here today?
1: Today we have Dustin Peslin. He's a Remember Movie host, co-director. Welcome.
2: Yes. Great to be here. Thank you.
1: And where are you coming from?
2: I live in North Carolina.
1: North Carolina.
2: Yeah, a little north of Asheville in the Blue Ridge Mountains.
1: Oh, how nice. So in the country.
2: Yes.
1: Okay, nice. And next to you, who do you have next to you? You have Shaddai Perez.
3: That's right.
1: And you Remember Movie producer, co-director.
3: That's right. That's right. Awesome. All right. Great to be here. I'm so excited to share. And yeah, this is fantastic.
1: And where are you coming from?
3: I'm in Tyler, Texas. So it's an hour and a half east of Dallas.
1: Okay. So, and where are you originally from?
3: Well, I'm Cuban.
1: Okay. So. Oh, I didn't know that.
3: Yeah.
1: I have family that's Cuban.
3: Yeah. That's fantastic. And I mean, like most Cubans, I lived most of my life in Miami.
1: Okay. Yes.
3: And, and then because of my wife, I ended up in Texas.
1: So okay.
3: I never thought I'd be there, but planted roots and we're there. Living life.
0: That's awesome. Yeah. We had a little regional connection here because my wife and I, we grew up, you know, in South Florida and we lived near Fort Lauderdale and also in the Miami area.
1: Yeah.
0: So, yeah, no, man, a blessing to have you both here.
1: Yes.
0: And so you may have caught the title or their titles being Remember Movie, their director or co-director and producer. So we're going to be talking about a project today that they've been heavily involved in. And I'm really excited about it because of just the things that it dives into. But I want people to really know a little bit more about you before we jump into, you know, the main topic of today's program being this movie that you guys have created. Yeah. But just Dustin, you know, we'll start with you. You know, tell me a little bit about your background. You know, you told us where you were from, but how did you grow up? Did you grow up in a Christian home? Or
2: I grew up in a Christian home.
0: Okay.
2: Not an Adventist home. It was a Christian home. And we, you know, attend church on Sunday. We had good rules and I was able to go to private school and probably more or less a typical, you know, American childhood.
0: Okay.
2: And eventually I learned about the three angels messages and it was the most beautiful thing I've ever seen. And I felt called and impressed to share those messages full time. And I didn't know what that would look like. I didn't know if I would become a pastor or an evangelist, or I definitely didn't think I would be a YouTuber. That wasn't really on my mind, but God had big plans. Praise the Lord. And so now I have a ministry called Hope Through Prophecy, where I create YouTube content. I've been doing that since 2018.
0: Okay.
2: And I'm also an evangelist with Amazing Facts.
1: Oh, nice.
0: Amen. Amen. And I know you've been here before and talked about Hope Through Prophecy and, you know, fantastic YouTube channel, the information that put out, very biblical, very informational and engaging too.
2: Amen.
0: So, you know, it's very much a blessing to see how God has been using you over the years.
2: Amen.
0: We were even talking about before, you know, that we even started this program, that when my wife and I had come here, you were one of the early interviews that we had done.
2: Yeah.
0: And I think both of my wife and I were still behind camera and, you know, we are brand new, still learning how to do camera when you came here, but you've grown so much over the years, and I'd just love to see how God has used your ministry and continued to use it to reach people throughout the world, really, because I mean, social media and YouTube, everybody's on it these days, so it's a fantastic way to spread the gospel. I want to hear a little bit more. How did you know that God was putting that calling on your life to get involved with something like this?
2: You know, I didn't know what my ministry would look like. I just knew that I wanted to share these precious three angels messages. And so God put people in my path. There was a gentleman by the name of Mark Fox, and he said, Dustin, you need to start a YouTube channel.
0: Okay.
2: And his channel was very successful, and it is. And he said, I'll mentor you, you know, I'll help you. So I just saw that as an open door, because with YouTube and video, you can really be your own television station overnight. You just need a mic, a camera, mm-hmm. a message, and you have your own, essentially, broadcasting. You know, you have your own right. TV station. Right. So I like that opportunity, and I like the idea that you can kind of control your own destiny. You can control your schedule and so forth.
1: So it is nice.
2: Yeah. So God opened that door. And so I really Amen. Appreciate the opportunity.
0: Amen. Amen. And, you know, Shaddai, we definitely want to let our viewers and our 3BN family know a little bit more about you. So how did you grow up? Did you grow up similar in a Christian home or?
3: A little bit different. Okay. I actually grew up Adventist. So second generation Adventist. My okay. dad was Adventist. He brought that to the home. And yeah, I grew up keeping the Sabbath, all that stuff. And as a kid, I didn't enjoy that very much. all the good cartoons were on Saturday.
0: Right.
3: And so, but I always had a passion, even as a child, for photography and, mm-hmm. and filmmaking. And it was something that I really enjoyed. I never thought of it as a career, though. Like, that was like, who does that? You know, those are those other people in Hollywood or any other organization. And so I was like, as time passed, I had a regular job in the hospitality industry and
0: okay.
3: was GM at Hilton and Marriott. And I had a calling. I was like, man, I really want to do this. And in fact, it was the Florida conference that gave me my first opportunity. They said, hey, we don't have a budget, but it's almost nothing. But if you want to make something for us, we'll hire you on. And it's $500. Here's make a promo for us. And that was my first taste of, hey, I could actually do something.
1: Wow.
3: And then from then on, I started making commercials. And, you know, ministry is difficult. It's not, it's a hard life sometimes, you know, to get the funds to support. So, started working in the industry, and yeah, just growing, an agency. And from then, I've had the opportunity to do commercials for Microsoft and for, big Fortune 500 companies. Been all over the world. And always with a sense though that this is something that we make the Microsoft commercials or the burger commercials and things like that, but the passion is taking those earnings and putting it back into ministry.
0: Amen.
3: And really showing that there is quality that we could produce in engaging content mm-hmm. in ministry.
0: Right.
3: You know, and right. so, yeah.
0: So even though you're, you know, been in that, I won't say secular world, but, mm-hmm. you know, but still doing, but you're taking, you know, the gift that God has given you and the funds that God is providing for you and pushing it right back into ministry and producing high quality, which I got to see a little bit of your guys' videos and I cannot wait mm-hmm. to show them because they're really, really done well. Mm-hmm. I mean, the producing aspect and the camera, you know, is just, you know, top notch and really well done. So I can't wait till we get more into that. Yeah. And just how, you know, it's interesting how the Lord put you two together.
2: Yeah.
0: You know, especially, and I kind of want to hear, I know we'll touch a little bit more on that as far as how God brought you guys together to produce this, you know, this movie.
2: Yeah.
0: And, you know, we talked about in the beginning where it was the Remember movie, right? So what is this? What is this Remember movie?
2: Yeah. So the Remember film or movie is something that, you know, I had a vision for it years ago because YouTube has a powerful reach, but it has a certain audience.
0: Right.
2: And the vision that I have was to take one of the key testing truths for these last days, which is the Sabbath, and bring it to the big screen.
0: Mm-hmm.
2: Produce it in a way that it's excellent, that it's artistic, that it's engaging, that will reach an entire new audience that YouTube or sermons or these things are great. You know, evangelistic crusades are wonderful.
0: Right.
2: But there's a certain group of people that a good film will reach that other modes will not. And so I thought to myself, why not take one of the most important truths we have, the Sabbath, and do that, you know, produce it with excellence and bring it to the big screen.
0: You know, I appreciate that. You know, I grew up, I won't say in a Christian home per se, you know, I was Catholic by title,
2: yeah,
0: you know, but nothing else. And it, you know, not really knowing anything about the Sabbath at all. I really didn't get to know much about it until I met my wife.
2: Mm-hmm.
0: And, you know, looking back on it, I wish that there was, you know, that there was something out there, because especially in these days, the attention span is very short, you know, even for us adults.
2: Mm-hmm.
0: So to find, you know, to do something that is a high quality, to teach about the Sabbath and to understand it, you know, and I didn't even understand. I would even venture to say that there are many within the church that may claim to keep the Sabbath, but don't really know what that looks like. How did it all start? You know, what is the Sabbath truly about?
3: Yeah.
0: You know, and almost like the history, I don't want to say the history, because we know it was done a part of creation. Mm-hmm. And, you know, I'm glad that you are doing a film that is just not, you know, a sermon, because we can hear sermons about this.
2: Exactly. And that's really the vision, mm-hmm. Ian, is we don't want this to be a typical, and it won't be. It's not a presentation like, hey, everyone, I have the truth. This is the truth. I love messages like that. I do that all the time with Amazing right. Facts when I do evangelistic campaigns. But with this film, we want to take the viewer on a journey.
1: Mm-hmm.
2: We want the viewer to journey with us through history,
1: mm-hmm.
2: you know, through Rome, through the Waldensian Valley, through Germany, and discover through Christian history for themselves
1: mm-hmm.
2: what happened,
1: mm-hmm.
2: what change was made.
1: Mm-hmm.
2: So we want them to discover it organically and naturally.
1: Mm-hmm.
3: Yeah, Dustin, he grew up non-Adventist.
1: Mm-hmm.
3: So for a lot of the viewers that we hope to show this to is, hey, everybody could experience the Sabbath. What this shows is a traveler that is in their shoes, discovering, looking through, walking through ancient temples,
1: mm-hmm.
3: walking through the Vatican, walking through the Waldensian Valley,
1: mm-hmm.
3: through Prague, where John Husk and William Miller and Luther, you know, was, and why did they have this message that they were willing to die for?
2: Yeah.
3: And so we explore all those things in a non preachy way. Just yeah. say, hey, look, here's the history.
1: Mm-hmm.
3: Here's what the Bible says.
1: Mm-hmm.
3: How are they connecting?
1: Yeah. So why now? So, why do this now?
2: It's urgent. We are living at the close of time, and this is one of the key testing messages for the last days.
1: Mm-hmm.
2: And we want the world to know. And so I have a short quote that I'd like to share with you.
1: Oh, sure.
2: It's from the Pen of Inspiration.
1: Mm-hmm.
2: And it really shares some of the urgency that this message has.
1: Mm-hmm.
2: It says, not one is made to suffer the wrath of God until the truth has been brought home to the mind and conscience and has been rejected. There are many who have never had an opportunity to hear the special truths for this time. The obligation of the fourth commandment has never been set before them in its true light. He who reads every heart and tries every motive will have none who desire a knowledge of the truth to be deceived as to the issues of the controversy. The decree is not to be urged upon the people blindly. All are to have sufficient light to make their decision intelligently.
1: Mm-hmm.
2: And so the idea is God wants the world to know the issues at stake.
1: Mm-hmm.
2: He wants everyone to know the truth about his Sabbath,
1: mm-hmm.
2: so that everyone can make an informed decision. And our vision is to put it out there so that people know, not only to expose what's happened, but also to inspire them to embrace this precious gift that God has given us with the Sabbath.
1: Mm-hmm. Mm-hmm.
0: Now, we know that there are, because I want to be trying to think of the right word here. We know that there are other faiths out there, because I came from one,
2: yeah.
0: that believe that, you know, Sunday is the Sabbath,
2: mm-hmm.
0: or any day for that matter is the Sabbath. So do you guys kind of navigate through there as far as, because we know that the biblical Sabbath is Saturday,
2: yeah.
0: but do you guys navigate the, you know, I guess the change
3: yeah.
0: of, okay.
3: Yes. Yeah, so, and it's an important thing to bring up.
2: Mm-hmm.
3: It's like, hey, there's millions of people that keep Sunday and other days holy. how do we address that? And so we go through the history to show, and we talk to different belief systems and different representatives from those belief systems, saying, "Hey, what do you believe, and why do you believe it?" We have to make a distinction between tradition and what the Bible says, and where does it come from? Mm-hmm. There's a great analogy in the film. It's like, hey, there's a river, and you can look at this river, but was it always a river, or was it a channel that was dug and slowly over time was filled with water, and people thought it was always there?
0: Yeah.
3: And so that's what we're looking to uncover.
2: Yeah. And you know, this issue is near and dear to my heart because I didn't grow up knowing this truth.
1: Mm-hmm.
2: And when I learned it, it was a bombshell. It floored me.
1: Mm-hmm.
2: And for a while, I was wanting to be a professional basketball player. A lot of people don't realize that. But one time, the person who exposed me to the truth of the Sabbath looked me in the eye. She said, "Dustin, you know you shouldn't be playing basketball on the Sabbath."
1: Mm-hmm.
2: And I just, my heart just sunk. Mm-hmm. And I knew I had to make a decision. And so when I first heard about it, it caught my attention. And I knew that I had to either prove this person wrong or I had to start doing it.
0: Right.
2: Because when we're talking about one of the commandments of God, this is not optional. This isn't like this is a big deal. And so as I dug into scripture, I started to see the truth.
1: Mm-hmm.
2: You know, God has a day. But further than that, I could see in the big picture how the enemy has made an attack on that day. And if you study history, if you study the Bible, you can see exactly why and how that change was made. And so a huge vision for this film is to take viewers through that same journey, to show them through history, you know, the change that was made, but also the significance of God's holy day, so that they can learn for themselves instead of me just telling them.
0: You know, I think it's really, it's profound because I can kind of relate to you in a way where, you know, I was in the military, I was in the army, and when I started to give my heart over to God, and my wife was, you know, kind of helping me along and teaching me and showing me different things, and the Sabbath being one of them, and I came to a point because I was working shift work in the army, and one of those days I had to work was on Saturday, it was on Sabbath, and I remember I came to a point where I felt and I knew within me, I have to make a decision, but I kind of, you know, I commend you because you're the one who made the decision. But for me, I couldn't really do that because at least I felt like I couldn't, being in the military and they're the ones who dictate what I do. So I was like, I remember specifically, and my wife knows the story, where I said, "Lord, if you want me to have the Sabbath off, you need to make that happen because I can't do that." Mm-hmm. And he opened up a door where immediately, I think it was 3 days later, a position opened up where they said, "Hey, you know, we're looking for somebody to work Monday through Friday to hold this, you know, job."
2: Wow.
0: And I had a look on my face like, wait a minute, that I didn't even know this is how God works.
2: Yeah.
0: You know? You know, I didn't expect to just like actually ask for something and God would be there because growing up, that wasn't the case. You know, that I wasn't raised really in a Christian home. I didn't have those foundations. I didn't have, you know, that upbringing where I knew I could depend on God. It was kind of like I'm putting the ball, you know, sort of speak in his court.
2: Yeah.
0: And he opened up that door. So I'm really glad that, you know, that you made that decision. And it's interesting how God will put us in those positions to teach us about the Sabbath and then just kind of lays it out and says, now, you know, it's up to you.
2: That's right.
0: You know,
2: that's right.
1: Yeah. And how did this project begin? And then how did you guys like connect through this project?
2: Right. Yeah. So I had the vision for it, but then I know that my skills, they have a limit, right? All of us can only do so much.
1: Yes.
2: Like, for example, people ask me to do special music at church. I say, not a good idea.
1: I see what you're saying.
2: Maybe
1: someday
2: if I practice more, I'll be able to do it. But the point was I had this vision for this film, but I knew I needed help, you know, because I do YouTube and that's great, but it's very simple, you know, speaking to the camera, you know, editing and stuff. And so as I started to look around, I learned about Shaddai Peres. And I learned that he was the marketing guy for GYC. He was putting all these really quality films together and promotions. And and so I had the opportunity to meet him at GYC. I think it was maybe Houston or Phoenix.
3: I think it was Houston.
2: Maybe Houston. Okay. And so I brought the idea to him, and I was, you know, wide-eyed and excited about it. And I thought maybe he's just going to go, okay, Dustin, that sounds great. But he was listening to me. And we actually started brainstorming.
1: Nice.
2: And he started giving me ideas. I was like, yeah, so it's kind of like fireworks were going off.
0: So you kind of caught the vision right away of what he was.
3: Yeah, so it's interesting because I do have people come up to me and I'm like, all right, hey, that would be great. You know, and maybe we could talk about that later. But no, I saw, and I had, I'd known about Dustin, and, my wife and him were friends, from college. And so I'm like, man, what he's been doing has been bearing fruit, and he has passionate, and this is something that's important. And I'm like, well, I don't know what the scope of this would be, but I'm definitely interested, and it's something that I know the world needs, and it's a gap that hasn't been filled yet. You know, and that's important. Media is important right now, and
0: everybody, we believe that too.
3: Exactly. And so that's that. So we kept the conversation going, and it was a sense of like, hey, we don't know how this is going to happen, because we're throwing around ideas. We're saying, hey, that means we're going to have to probably go to Rome. We're going to probably have to, shoot a lot of things practically. And we're like, well, we don't know how this is going to happen. And so there was a long gap in the time where we first talked, and we're coming up with ideas. And then Dustin, after that, we had another conversation where you had your breakthrough moment with Upon the Vida.
2: That's a testimony that we're going to share how God has been leading. Okay. And just to give Shaddai some credit here, you know, I had this vision. I shared it with him. And as he said, some time went by. And he, to his credit, he brought it up to, hey, Dustin, just wanted to follow up with you. You know, how's it going with that film? You know, what's our next steps? And that meant a lot to me, because as you're running ministry, it helps to have other people who believe in your vision. And I know the story of 3ABN, there was people that really supported the mission. And so I appreciated him really showing that enthusiasm about the project. And for this film, we wanted to do something unique, because the truths that we hold as a church that are biblical, that are solid, are often presented in evangelistic campaigns and, and videos. Praise the Lord, those are wonderful. But we wanted to see them produced in a film that is done at a Hollywood quality level, that engages the audience, that thrills the audience, but at the same time clearly teaches the biblical truth. And so that's the vision we had.
1: So can we get a sneak peek of the video?
2: You can get a taste.
1: Okay.
2: Show, and then I'll stop talking. We were in Rome.
1: Okay.
2: And we've kind of been bootstrapping this. And so we were, you know, as we were in Rome, we'll tell you the story of how we got to Rome. You know, you're always looking for Airbnbs and trying to figure out how to make this work. Some are nicer than others. Some are not as easy to sleep in as others. And so I woke up one day, and Shaddai approaches me. He says, I have good news and bad news. I said, all right, what's the bad news? He said, I didn't sleep last night. I said, oh, man, I'm sorry, bro. I'm sorry about that. What's the good news? He said, well, I didn't want to waste the time, so I put together a trailer. I put together a teaser for the film. I said, let me see it. And so I watched it. And I think my eyes welled up.
3: Yeah.
2: I was like, bro, this is good. This is good. So that's what we're going to share with you now.
3: Yeah.
2: This is just that initial teaser.
0: So this is what you did with no sleep.
3: With no sleep. We had already been filming. Our film schedule got really packed. And so we were going to bed, pretty late, like 1-2 a.m. And waking up at 5 a.m. for sunrise shots. And then we're going to bed late again because we're moving things around in the script. Hey, it rained, or hey, we weren't able to do this, and we had to shift things around. And so it becomes really challenging and becomes really exhausting. And so with no sleep, hey, we And we're like, well, we need to, this is too good. We need to start putting some stuff out there. And this was our first teaser trailer.
0: All right. Well, the Lord was with you and guided you. So let us check it out right now.
3: Fantastic.
2: From the time we were young, we're taught certain ideas about God, ideas about heaven, hell, and eternity. Ideas about what God requires of us. But what if human tradition has replaced the truth?
4: La Bibbia dice effettivamente che Pietro ci ha dato l'autorità, quindi è stata cambiata.
2: And the foundational claim is that Jesus gave Peter the keys to the kingdom, and that every pope since has inherited that authority in an unbroken line.

0: What if one of God's greatest gifts has been forgotten?
1: This is good.
2: Amen. Man, that is really well good. Done, Surfer. Being on no sleep.
1: that is
2: well done. That just excites me when I see it. And I like what you did there about, you know, the forgotten and remember.
0: Yeah.
2: At the end of that teaser.
0: Yeah.
2: That is really good quality, you know, filming right there and editing. Well. That praise God.
0: Amen.
3: Those are actually we shot the beginning portion where he has that intro with his dialogue in a church. Mm-hmm. And that was before we even knew we were going to be able to get to Rome.
0: That's right.
3: You know, this was like 6 months prior. Mm-hmm. That was our first initial, hey, we're going to do this opening segment and hopefully this is just going to be the first, you know, we're taking the first step and God will open up the rest.
0: Mm-hmm,
3: and
0: that's right.
3: Exactly what happened.
0: And really, I thought to myself, if we are going to do this, we need to do it right. Mm-hmm. You know, we have to swing for the fences. If we're going to do this film, I want to get the best producer. And that was really why I thought of Shaddai. I said, who is the best guy I can have on my team? Because I know he's done stuff with Microsoft and all these big, you know, agencies. But he's also of our faith. Mm-hmm. And so I was like, this would be the perfect match. So that's kind of the vision for that.
2: Mm-hmm. You know, I might be jumping a little bit here and, you know, forgive me if I am, but having done things for, you know, mainstream, you know, businesses, but then to put together something like this, what does that do for you? Like, how does it speak to you?
3: Yeah, it's a good question. So this is what really moves me. These types of films, because it really is making a difference. When people see this, they're like, wow, I'm learning something. I'm growing in my faith. And a lot of the faith that I have, you know, even though growing up as a Seventh-day Adventist, I wasn't really a real Christian. I didn't know where my fundamental beliefs were. And it was through media. I was watching 3ABN, watching Amazing Facts, watching It Is Written, and consuming that, what helped me understand the Bible more and would encourage me to dive into the Bible more. Mm-hmm. And being in, you know, the secular world and producing commercials for these big organizations, it helped to build a foundation of quality and being able to understand the mechanism. Mm-hmm. And then say, hey, I'm going to take that, the industry standards, where this film, hopefully we get theater distribution. It's a sense of like, hey, this is Netflix approved. Mm-hmm. We've shot this on Red. We're shooting anamorphic. We're, it's broadcast ready. It's going to be sound design. We're going to, all the things that go into a traditional movie.
0: Right.
3: God has blessed me and I've been able to be a part of those processes. And now we're bringing it into, for ministry.
2: Amen. So this was a divine appointment with you two for sure.
0: I believe so.
2: Yeah. Amen. So what's the progress been so far?
0: Mm-hmm. Yeah, it's been exciting to see how God has been leading. Mm-hmm. You know, we've seen miracles because as Shaddai shared, we had the initial conversation. We had the vision to produce the film. We shot that opening scene that you saw in the trailer while I was speaking in the church, but we realized, you know, we need to get more footage. You know, Shaddai had brought up the idea of going to Europe, and it's like, you know, all those things cost money.
2: Right. Mm-hmm.
0: And so I believe it was a divine appointment that I was approached by another ministry called Pan de Vida. Hmm. Now, Pan de Vida is an Adventist travel agency. And so I was approached to be kind of a tour guide or a leader for a tour, a trip to Europe. And this would be a Reformation tour. We'd be going to 7 countries in 10 days, to Italy, to the Vatican, to Switzerland, Germany, Prague, all these countries.
2: This is a testimony. I'm just eating this up right now.
0: And I'm thinking to myself, well, wait a second. I'm being paid to lead this tour to Europe. Why don't I bring Shaddai?
1: Mm-hmm.
0: And so I had the conversation with the tour director, and it worked out so that Shaddai could join us.
2: Look at that.
0: And I told him, and he was like, it just clicked. this is it. You know, I'll bring my camera. We'll bring the equipment.
1: This is amazing.
0: This is our opportunity to get this film rolling.
1: Wow.
0: And so that's kind of how that worked out.
3: Mm-hmm. Yeah. And it's on faith because we don't, you know, when it comes to things like this, it's like, hey, we're, you know, we would love to have a massive team like I normally work with, but this is something where it's like, hey, we're just going to have to go and hope God opens all the doors. Hope that there are no technical difficulties. Hopefully, you know, we could make it where you guys were, camera ops and behind the scenes, you know how it goes. Mm-hmm. And so, and we actually ended up, God also opened the door that we could go a week ahead of time.
0: Yeah.
3: So we were able to, spend an entire week in Rome, going through and filming in incredible places, always being respectful, but my goodness, the history, the rich history, you know, being in some of these places where, Paul was imprisoned before his execution.
1: That's
3: you know, and going into a pagan temple where a church is built on top of that and a basilica is built on top of that, you know. Unbelievable.
1: That's amazing.
0: We needed every moment of that time in Rome.
3: Oh, yeah.
0: You know, we debated, should we go early? How many days early? So, like, should I say we went a whole week early? We used that time.
2: Oh,
0: it was,
2: sure.
0: You know, some of those days, morning till night, just intense. And, yeah, some of the places we saw are just unforgettable. And we have it on film.
2: Amen. Yeah. You know, and one of the things, you know, and we can attest to this, especially being, you know, in ministry and being in media ministry, we know that there's an enemy out there that wants to hinder, slow things down, make you become discouraged, especially even maybe even question, should I really be doing this? Did you guys ever reach those kind of, I guess, forks in the road or those challenges while doing this or?
0: We had our challenges. We had our challenges. And, you know, it's God has led each step of the way. But those things test your faith.
2: Right.
0: You know, they test your resilience. They help you dig deeper to see, is this really what how God is leading? And praise the Lord. You know, he brought us through those. We had one instance, and this one I'd like to share the story. And should I please jump in and help me fill in the gaps? But we were filming, I believe this was in the Waldensian Valley.
3: Oh, yes, yes, yes.
0: And the Waldensian Valley was a highlight. You know, the beautiful foothills of the Alps, where Christians were often burned alive for their faith. And it was incredible to be there. And we had one incident where Shaddai said this would be a great shot because there was like a little valley with a bridge with like a brook running beneath it.
2: Sounds so beautiful already.
3: Yeah.
0: So I was like, yeah, let's get this shot.
3: Mountains in the background and unbelievably beautiful.
0: So we get the shot, we get on the bus and we go to the top of a mountain where they have what's called the College of the Bards, which is like one of the schools where the Waldensians would learn about the Bible. We get up there. Shaddai says, where's the camera? Now he's got a, you know, $10,000+ red camera, and I think it was the drone.
3: Yeah, so it was a several, like I think it was like $25,000 in a bag of you know, a drone, a couple anamorphic lenses, some other stuff, and I'm worried about the camera, and we had some of the people with us, and I said, hey, somebody please hold this bag. So while I'm getting this shot, and I forgot about the bag, and I got back on the bus holding the big camera and everything, get back on the bus. We get up this, we've never been there. So it's on the other side up the mountain. And I'm like, where's the rest of my stuff? you know? And I'm like, oh my goodness, how are we going to get this? And Dustin.
0: So I'm a hiker. So I've gone from the rim of the Grand Canyon to the bottom and back in one day. I've done
2: so
0: that.
2: So you sent the right guy.
0: I've done that.
3: I was about to start running. I'm like, hey, this is a lot of money.
0: I stopped him. I said, let me go. Let me go. And so I asked the bus driver, I said, approximately how far was it since our last location? And I think he said like a few hundred, a couple thousand meters.
3: It was something.
0: And I'm thinking I could eat that for breakfast. A couple thousand meters. What's that? A half a mile. I got this. Let me run down, grab it. No problem. And so I go down this mountain and I go mile after mile and I do not see the spot.
1: Oh my.
0: Now, I forgot to bring my phone with me. Oh, and my. So I have no connection with the world. I'm in the middle of Italy in the Waldensian Valley.
3: He took my phone because I have a tracker. I have an AirTag on my bag. But my phone locked up halfway down the hill.
0: The lock screen came
3: out. So I don't have a phone. He doesn't have a phone.
0: And I can't see the tracker.
3: Sun is setting. The sun is about to set.
0: Not only that, but one of the things about this trip, if the bus leaves, the bus leaves. Mm-hmm. And the director was very clear. If we leave you behind,
2: they're not coming back for you.
1: Yeah.
0: So I have no wallet, no phone. I'm in the middle of Italy in the mountains, and I can't find the bag.
1: Mm-hmm.
0: And I didn't want to come up the hill without the bag because then I didn't accomplish the mission.
1: Mm-hmm.
0: But I go, you know, miles and miles, and I just like, I got to go back. I got to go back empty-handed. The problem is coming down the hill is a lot easier than coming up the hill.
3: Mm.
0: And so I'm like, there's no way that I can make, like, I'm looking at the time. I was like, I need help. So I start hitchhiking. I start asking cars, and they understandably so just kept driving.
2: Right.
0: You know, this day and age, you got to be careful. A sweet little lady stopped after probably about 10 or so cars. She stopped. She took me to the top of the mountain. I talked to Shaddai. I said, we couldn't find it.
3: He just showed up in a car. And I'm waiting for him. I'm starting to pace back and forth. I'm like, I don't know. I don't have my phone. It's been half an hour. And
1: you're like, what do I do?
3: Dustin is gone.
2: And he shows up in a car.
3: And he shows up in a car. And he's like, hey, man, this sweet lady, she's going to give us a ride. Jump in. And so I jump in the car and we start going down the mountain.
0: Yep.
3: We get to the bottom of supposedly where it's at. We jump out of the car and we still can't find the bag. And we're looking around and finally it's in some tall grass. We pull the bag out. Got it. Thank
0: God. Everything is still there.
3: Everything is still there. Nobody ran it over.
0: Yeah.
3: There were so many things that I was going through my mind. I'm like, who knows where it's at? Maybe it's on the road. Maybe somebody ran it over. Maybe somebody will pick it up. And this is the middle of Italy, you know, up in North Italy, you know, maybe somebody took it home and like, wow, it was cool souvenirs.
0: And honestly, if it wasn't for that lady that stopped, I don't know how that story would have ended.
3: Yeah.
2: Right.
0: I mean, she stopped. She didn't really speak English. She was, you know, everybody else drove past, but she was that good Samaritan.
1: Yeah.
3: Yeah.
0: And we're just so grateful. Maybe it was an angel.
2: Maybe.
0: You know, we don't know.
2: We'll find out one day.
0: You know, we offered her money. I was like, we got to at least offer her $100. Mm-hmm. She refused.
3: She refused to take it. Oh, yes. Also, she didn't know much English.
0: Right.
3: So I don't know how Dustin was able to communicate with her to get her to come up. And we were talking. She spoke Italian and French. Wow. And just like the sweetest lady.
1: Oh, God.
3: And and we still had about 4 more countries to visit. This is at the very middle of our trip. So if those things would have disappeared, who knows what would have happened.
0: And by the time she brought us to the top of the mountain again, it was pretty close to when the bus was leaving.
3: Yeah.
0: We didn't have a whole lot of more time.
2: Amen.
0: And so we were even able to get some footage and then jump on the bus and continue the mission.
1: Yeah.
2: That's incredible.
1: Yeah, that is incredible. Yeah.
2: I mean, those are faith-strengthening moments.
0: Yes.
2: For sure. I'm sure there was some, you know, definite worry.
0: There was some concern. There was some concern.
2: But and just Lord is good.
0: Just walking through the street. I mean, if you've ever go to Rome, you'll always hear people say, be careful. There's pickpockets, there's thieves. And we're walking through the streets of Rome, some of the rough areas with all this equipment.
1: Mm-hmm.
0: And God protected us.
3: Yeah.
2: Amen.
3: Yeah.
0: You know, sometimes late at night, sometimes taking a wrong turn.
2: Right.
0: But we're good to go.
2: Well, that's definitely a memorable, you know, moment. Did you have any other locations or places or things that you may have filmed at that are memorable?
0: Some wonderful things. And I know we only have limited time, but from the Waldensian Valley, should I mention the church that was the basilicas? I'm a cathedral guy.
1: Mm-hmm.
0: So to walk through some of the most iconic cathedrals in the world was awesome.
1: Yeah.
0: And we have great footage of those.
1: Oh, okay.
0: And being in Switzerland, Geneva, Switzerland was great.
3: Yeah.
0: We actually have some footage of that that we can share with you.
2: Yeah.
0: This is in Geneva, Switzerland, and this is just a little sample of the film.
2: Okay. Let's go ahead and take a look at that video.
0: In the mid-1400s, Johannes Gutenberg invented the printing press, allowing the mass production of books. And within one generation, the entire Christian world was transformed. People young and old, rich and poor, now had access to the scriptures in their own language. Imagine you've been told for 1,000 years that your faith looked a certain way. Then one day, for the first time, you're allowed to open the book for yourself and look. Most of what you've been told would still be right, but a few things would not, and you would notice them. That's what started happening in the 1500s. People read the Bible for themselves, and some of what they found did not match what they had been handed.
1: Wow, Switzerland. That is beautiful.
0: So that was actually Florence, Italy. To see Switzerland, you're going to have to watch the film.
1: Oh, okay.
0: Okay. That was my mistake.
1: Yeah. Oh, no, that's okay. It's beautiful.
0: Amen.
1: Yeah.
0: It was a great experience there.
1: So what would you like to see happen with this film?
0: We would really like to see this go far for God's kingdom. Mm-hmm. We would love to see a theatrical release, mm-hmm. Internationally, mm-hmm. or here in the U.S.
1: Yeah.
0: We'd love to see that. We'd like to see it on the big screen.
1: Yeah.
0: And so we have high hopes for this. We're swinging for the fences. We're pulling out all the stops, and we want to do this as good as possible for God.
2: Mm-hmm. So this video is evangelistic in its nature.
0: Yes.
2: Right? Amen. And that's the purpose that you guys want to.
3: Yeah. The goal is people should walk away saying, I want to learn more about the Sabbath. I'm going to dive into my Bible and learn and grow and get closer to God. You know, it's a beautiful gift, mm-hmm. that the Sabbath is. And so, we just want to share that,
2: amen.
3: And say, hey, look, there's so much here. Here's the history. Here are all the, here's the evidence. Look at it for yourself.
0: That's right.
3: Yeah,
0: and we have another trailer that we put together. And just to give the audience another taste, mm-hmm. of kind of the feel of this film, mm-hmm. and really what our goals are, this is kind of setting the stage for the purpose of the film.
2: Okay. All right. Well, let's take a look at this trailer.
0: Yes.
2: And we'll take a look at it right now.
0: A church like this, and there are countless others across the world, ask you to kneel before you've decided what you believe. Tradition and culture almost seem to do the work for you. 1,500 years of incense, 1,500 years of footsteps on this floor, and every person who has ever walked in here believed, as I was taught to believe, that they were standing inside an unbroken line, a straight line from the apostles, from Jesus himself, that what was handed to them was what had been given from the beginning. But what if it wasn't? What if somewhere along these 1,500 years, decisions were made and repeated until they stopped looking like decisions and started looking like Christianity itself? What if the teachings of the church have been changed, not in the obvious places, but the quiet ones, and we grew up inside that change and never knew? Is it all a lie? I'm here because I can't stop asking. And so I'm going across Rome, across the valleys of the Alps, across the cities where people read the Bible for themselves and died for what they found in it. Because it's one thing to read it, it's another thing to experience it firsthand. I want to peel back ancient history to reveal the truth.

0: Well, remembermovie.com.
1: That's it.
0: I got to remember that.
2: Yeah.
0: Because this video, this movie is, you know, as we were watching it, I'm just sitting here saying, and I even said it out loud, this is really bringing everything to life.
2: Mm-hmm. History.
0: You know, it's bringing the history into it. It's not just, you know, when we hear sermons about it and we hear about the present truth of the Sabbath and things of that nature, you know, sometimes we might, it's academic sometimes, or it can become academic. And this is just allowing the Sabbath to really, you know, unfold.
1: That's
0: and
1: right.
0: To be presented in such a way that grabs your attention, that shows you the truth about it, but does it in such a way where, you know, you want to see more.
1: Yeah, that's
0: and,
1: right.
0: And bringing it, like I said, bringing it to life. I loved watching that. I could Amen. Watch that trailer again.
1: Yeah. Film has a way to reach the heart.
0: Right.
2: Mm-hmm.
1: You know, and I grew up watching movies
0: mm-hmm.
1: and, you know, the popular movies, and they reach your heart. They bring tears to your face,
0: mm-hmm.
1: but they're often used for the devil's work.
2: Mm-hmm.
1: And so we want to use film in a way to glorify God
0: right.
1: and to help people know the truth about this critical topic in the last days. So for evangelism, we think this can have incredible reach because it reaches people that other methods can't.
0: Right.
2: Well, storytelling is fundamental in the human experience. Everything is storytelling. We live by stories, and that's what history is, you know? And so, the medium of filmmaking and in video brings all those elements in, where you have not only music, but the visual elements, the tangible, and it brings a sense of emotion. You know, I was recently in Africa, and in the middle of nowhere, these little mud huts, and there's one of the tribes members had a phone. And they're watching YouTube videos.
3: Wow.
2: And so to say that we could reach all nations,
3: mm-hmm.
2: this is the tool. This is the new modern day printing press.
0: Right.
3: Wow.
2: And so this is why we feel so passionate, so strongly, and also creating it in an engaging way where people could be immersed. And that's what we hope.
0: So I know we only have, you know, I can't believe how fast time went because
1: yeah.
0: there's only a few minutes left.
2: Yeah.
0: But what still needs to be done with this project, if anything at all?
2: Yeah, quite a bit.
0: Okay.
2: yeah, quite a bit. There's hundreds of hours of editing that still need to be
0: right.
2: Done. We still are looking to, we're going to be interviewing, people from different faiths, mm-hmm. different religions, to get their perspective. We want to make sure that this is a balanced view and say, hey, this is what we're showing. We're going to show the other,
3: mm-hmm.
2: and something that's comprehensive. And so there's still filming that needs to happen, and we're looking to, you know, we need prayer, we need funds to, because it's a lot. There's
0: right.
2: still
0: right.
2: travel, there's still production costs, there's color grade, and there's where we want to bring an orchestra in and score the entire movie. Mm-hmm. So it's a lot.
3: That's
0: yeah.
1: To do this right, it does require funds. Mm-hmm. It does require resources.
0: Right.
1: But we know that God will provide.
0: Amen.
1: You know, the Bible says God owns a cattle on a thousand hills.
0: That's right.
1: And so we don't want to think small. God could
3: Amen.
1: Be touching the heart of someone with means to say, we are running out of time on this earth. We want to get this message far and wide in the most powerful way possible.
0: Mm-hmm.
1: And so we believe that God can impress individuals to support this.
0: Mm-hmm.
1: But in the meantime, we want to do our part. You know, we want to do whatever it takes to make this a success, a great success.
0: You know, my wife is always reminding me that we serve a big God.
1: Yes.
0: And we can ask for big things.
3: Mm-hmm.
1: Amen.
0: You know, and he can provide those things.
1: Yes.
0: You know, and it's a blessing to be a part of that journey and that mission, and just to see how God works it all out.
1: Mm-hmm.
0: And I know that our 3ABN family, when they see a project, mm-hmm. they get involved.
3: They do.
0: And I think, and I truly believe this is yet one of those, you know, projects that can go around the world. You were mentioning being in Africa and someone on their phone. And we know that even from here at 3ABN, where people all around the world receive the messages that come out of here. And the same can be done with this Remember movie, mm-hmm. you know, film,
2: mm-hmm.
0: and can touch the hearts, can teach them them, because this is an end time message. It really is. We may not think of it sometimes that way, but this really is an end time message. And we could see clearly right now that things are getting, you know, a little bit dicey. You know, people are asking questions and wanting to know more. Yeah. And this is just another avenue, another way for people to learn and get connected with God and what the Sabbath is really about and the history, the Christian history about the Sabbath. So I'm really encouraged by this.
1: Amen. And people can support directly by going to remembermovie.com. Remembermovie.com. You know, we're actually partnering with OCI. So when people support this film, they can actually get a tax deductible receipt. It can be a tax deductible donation.
0: Amen.
1: So we're happy to partner with OCI so people can really support this in a major way as God leads.
2: Yeah, there's a clickable link on the website where people just go on and click, and it reroutes you through OCI's platform, so it's safe and secure. And
0: Amen. Amen. Well, remembermovie.com. Mm-hmm. Remember that. If not, just write it down. But we're going to go ahead and take a quick news break, and we'll be right back.
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4: We all face moments of uncertainty, times when fear creeps in and doubts try to hold us back. 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Have I not commanded you? 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
5: Heartland College, Religion Department.
6: Important marker that researchers and doctors often look at to determine what the risk is for prostate cancer is a level that they call PSA, or prostate specific antigen. When PSA levels are higher than normal, it can be a warning sign. It doesn't always mean cancer, but the risk definitely goes up.
7: So can diet actually change your PSA levels?
6: It can.

0: this film is packed with Bible truth, so that people will be left with a firm grip on the truth about God's Sabbath and also how it was changed. And so we just really want to appeal. We're living in the last days. We're getting very close to the end of time.
1: Yeah.
0: And God wants all of us to do our part. Not all of us have called to be an evangelist or a YouTuber or a film producer, but all of us can support this work.
1: That's right.
0: And God may be impressing some of you to support this with your means so that this can go to the world. And I ask that we would pray, each of us, to know how exactly God would use us to spread these precious three angels' messages in these last days.
1: Mm-hmm. Yeah. It's an incredibly powerful opportunity that we've been gifted with, creating a film that's going to engage with people. And so there's so many things that people just want to learn. They're yearning to learn about the gospel, learning to learn about the history of their belief. And so we hope that this just continues growing the message.
0: Amen.
2: Amen.
3: Amen. Well, thank you, Dustin. Thank you, Shaddai, for being here. I just can't wait to see how the Lord makes this all work out. And thank you for being with us. Until we see you next time, God bless you.

0: Philippians 4:13. I can do all things through Christ who strengthens me. Philippians 4:13. I'm Mackenzie from the Mount Pleasant Seventh-day Adventist School.
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2: Eric Walsh returns to reveal the media's hidden spiritual agenda and its impact on social justice and politics of the day. Welcome back, Dr. Eric Walsh.
3: Thanks for having me back.
2: We want to jump right in. What do you think is causing witchcraft to rise in the U.S.?
3: So I think in our last session we talked about the media's influence and how children are being exposed to it. I mean, simple television shows like Dora the Explorer to the famed Disney Fantasia, where Mickey Mouse is a wizard, has introduced this. And of course the massive popularity of books like Harry Potter and the movies that spin off of that, and I can go on and on. Obviously there are tons of different ways that they're exposed to this. But what we find is as kids get older, mm-hmm. into adolescence, and we talked about this in the last program, this loss of purpose, then they also are being almost trained to question

0: in almost every form of establishment.
1: Mm-hmm.
0: So when there's a great article, Why Witchcraft is on the Rise, and what they talk about is that when kids see instability, right, when young people are seeing instability, one of the things that happens is, and they don't trust the establishment, this is when they actually turn to witchcraft. Again, we'll go back to the Bible text. Rebellion is as the sin of witchcraft. There's some connection there.
1: Mm-hmm.
0: And that's what I think we're beginning to see. This is, it's growing so fast that it is, in a sense, in many ways, outpacing other religions. Like I think we mentioned before.
1: The nuns category. So these people who used to be in a franchised, organized religion are now calling themselves nuns.
0: Or they're being categorized that way because they don't have a religion at all.
1: Mm-hmm.
0: So it's increasing also because they see it as a weapon.
1: Mm-hmm.
0: We mentioned that last time. But they see it as a weapon, almost a revolutionary weapon against the establishment.
1: So is there a lack of control that they're sensing in their lives that's causing them to look for power in these forms of witchcraft?
0: I would say a lack of control, a lack of purpose.
1: Mm-hmm.
0: And then what the world says is important is very selfish. It's your truth. It's all about you. And so witchcraft kind of begins to start to answer that. They get power from the inside. Interestingly, a lot of times it overlays with Catholicism.
1: Mm-hmm.
0: One of the articles I read, the woman got into witchcraft but remained practicing Catholicism.
1: Mm-hmm.
0: So it's the blend that we see in Revelation chapter 16.
1: Right.
0: So all of these things are beginning to happen, and they're frightening things when you start to step back and look at them. Frightening from the sense that people are really asleep.
1: Mm-hmm.
0: They don't know what's
1: right.
0: going on, and they believe they do. But there's another piece, like I said. It's this social justice movement. So one of the other books is Revolutionary Witchcraft.
1: Mm-hmm.
0: This book is a feminist guide to using spells, incantations, and so forth to actually try and basically overthrow kind of like the patriarchy, the establishment, whatever you want to call it. So you start pulling it all together.
1: Mm-hmm.
0: You create a world where the new spiritual currency is social justice.
1: Right.
0: It is fighting against those who are tyrannical, old school, closed-minded.
1: Mm-hmm.
0: Here enters the anti-religion to Christianity, basically, witchcraft.
1: So we're going to back it up just a little bit, how media actually helps infiltrate this, because now it makes me think back to I Love Lucy, and there you have a feminist agenda. It makes me think of Bewitched and I Love Jeannie, and how these women had to be pretty much just deceitful women in order to overcome the oppression of their husbands.
0: Absolutely.
1: So you're saying we've been conditioned from way back then, and now this is actually leading to overt witchcraft.
0: Absolutely. And I've actually had patients who have said to me that they, you know, I wanted this guy or whatever, and you know, so I went and did some spell to
1: right.
0: get him, and I'm like
1: a love bind, yeah,
0: love
1: heard
0: bind.
1: Of this, yes,
0: I mean, I feel sorry for the guy. I mean,
1: right, right.
0: Does he know you're doing it? You're trying to do this. You might have got him with just hello. You know,
1: yeah, exactly.
0: You may not have even needed all that
1: conversation.
0: But you're right. And so what it is it's a way again. What happens when you move God from the center of a society and a culture? Something is going to fill that void.
1: Mm-hmm.
0: And in some respects, it's self. What better than self than when you, all the things you're talking about on this program, everything from yoga to some of the meditation stuff to mysticism to all of it centers.
1: The music, the media.
0: It all comes back to me.
1: Mm, that's right.
0: And ultimately, and here's the key word, it's pride.
1: Mm-hmm.
0: It's pride. And if you go to Ezekiel 16:49, the Bible says, this was the sin of your sister Sodom. What was the number one sin? Pride. Fullness of bread. She was idle, and she did not take care of the poor and needy, the Bible says. And then it says, and then she committed abomination. Abomination came after. What started it was pride. It was about self.
1: Mm-hmm.
0: At the end of the day, spiritualism is an exercise in self-worship.
1: So I actually don't see much happening with the social justice movement, like when you talk about the idleness. You see a big exhortation. They're saying, you know, shame on you, blue lives, you know, what you've done to us is just ridiculous. What you've done is harmful. But I don't really see any legislation changing. I don't see a real impact. When I think of a movement in history that really made an impact, I think of people like Martin Luther King. And I don't see that weighing out here. So how do you explain that they get such media attention, but little comes of it?
0: Well, I would step back and say the civil rights movement was born out of the church, Christianity, and the principles of Christ,
1: mm-hmm.
0: right? It was a nonviolent movement
1: right.
0: which basically was hung on the principle of turn the other cheek. I mean, you know, you can go deeper, but fundamentally, it was, listen, no matter what they do to us, we're going to stay remain nonviolent, and the world will see wickedness for what it is, and it will change. And that's exactly what happened.
1: That did happen.
0: That's not the mantra now. Mm-hmm. In fact, I have slides in some of my talks where they basically say, this is not your mother's civil rights movement or your grandmother's civil rights movement. They're going to, you know, do what they have to do. And so you could be sitting in a restaurant, and they come storming in on people who have nothing to do with anything, mm-hmm. chanting and yelling and screaming and disrupting the person's meal, and that's not godlike. That's not Christlike, mm-hmm. right? There's no reason you'd do that. This is a new thing that's happening. So let me step back again. What we found, though, is when you start to do the research, and we have an article from the Los Angeles Times they can put up, Black Lives Matter is a spiritual movement. Mm-hmm. And it talks about how this movement actually is born out of a lot of the practices of West African, to be blunt, West African voodoo.
1: And the founders themselves are feminist.
0: Yes, women. Very much feminist. In fact, they took the page down now off the BLM website, but I saw it with my own two eyes, and some others have said, you know, I'm not wearing BLM stuff or doing it, like some of the athletes, because they were like, this goes against my religious beliefs. Mm-hmm. But it was anti-nuclear family, as if a man wasn't needed to be right. in that family. So it was
1: we see that repeated basically in IFA and these, what you called Obia,
0: oh yeah,
1: types of
0: absolutely.
1: Worship where the man is denigrated and the woman is exalted.
0: That can absolutely happen. And in this case, that's exactly what they had on that page. Mm-hmm. And I'm sure you can find it somewhere online, but that's what they were doing. Why is it relevant? Because I was in, I was in a meeting with someone who was formerly a high-ranking U.S. government official. I'm trying to be careful because I want to say the story without saying who I'm talking about. And I'll never forget one of the people who were activists for a certain community. I remember them saying, we have to destroy the black church.
1: Mm.
0: They were saying this loud. I was at this next table. We're all in the same group where I was on a committee. And they were saying, we have to destroy the black church because the black church is still preaching things that should no longer be preached. They're not. And Obama went into black churches and actually said, hey, you guys got to stop speaking against certain things because. So they literally launched this mm-hmm. attack.
1: Mm-hmm.
0: You fast forward to 2020, and you have the Los Angeles Times, that article, you have pastors pumping their fists at a Black Lives Matter meeting in LA mm-hmm. as they call up the spirit of those that have been killed by the police, as they pour out libations, as they call on Nigerian goddesses, and here are black pastors. In fact, some of our own...
1: entangled in this necromancy.
0: And they don't understand. You can't... You know, you can't live in both worlds.
1: No.
0: And if you really want the world to change, that's okay. The church can do what it needs to do to be involved in better policing in their community. They can be involved, I would argue, be involved in lowering crime in your community as well as better policing so that it's easier on both sides.
1: Right.
0: But when this begins to happen, you can now inject into the church directly spiritualism in the name of social justice.
1: Because the pillars of your community are the ones introducing it, heralding
0: Absolutely.
1: It, practicing
0: Absolutely.
1: It.
0: And because it's all around you. And what the viewers need to get is there is an absolutely new way, a new spiritual economy is the way I'll say it.
1: Mm-hmm.
0: And no longer is it about being righteous like Christ. Now it's being righteous in that you fix this world, right?
1: Which God never claimed was going to be eternity.
0: Jesus says, my kingdom is not of this world.
1: Right.
0: And this is one of the reasons he was crucified.
1: So make it clear. Is God asking us to be activists?
0: God is asking us to be active, but not necessarily activists. The Bible calls us to go out and to work on those issues in our community that affect people, especially those that are disenfranchised and poor. But if it's only based on what we look like, we aren't really elevating, right? We should be going out and looking for anyone disenfranchised anywhere in the world and doing a service for them.
1: Because when you isolate a group, you basically oppress the group that you're not serving.
0: Absolutely. And here's where it really gets kind of challenging. If the church isn't careful, they can literally make the mistake the children of Israel made at the time of Christ.
1: Are we speaking of Barabbas?
0: We're speaking of Barabbas. So if you step back, remember that after Jesus fed the 5,000, mm-hmm. they wanted to force him to be king. They were angry that he wouldn't accept being king. And that's why Jesus sent them off in a boat by themselves. He retreated in a mountain to pray for them. And then the storm hit them and he came walking to them on the water.
1: So his inner circle had this desire, and so did the Jewish nation at large.
0: A lot of people. Can you imagine how effective Jesus would have been as a revolutionary?
1: No.
0: The Roman Empire, let's just remember, because people don't get that Jesus actually suffered more than many of us have, even as Black Americans. Jesus grew up in a poor neighborhood, Nazareth. It was such a questionable neighborhood that one of his disciples said, can anything good come out of Nazareth? Mm-hmm. So if you come from a bad neighborhood, he understands that, or one of low reputation. Jesus said, the foxes have holes, the birds have nests, but the Son of Man has no place to lay his head. He understands poverty.
1: Right.
0: Jesus understood oppression. Because the Romans were in Daniel chapter 7, Daniel chapter 2, when it describes Rome, it's iron is the metal used. The legs in Daniel 2, it was a crushing force, mm-hmm. powerful muscles, teeth of iron, crushing force. They were under horrible oppression for decades. And they wanted to be free. And they wanted the throne of David to be reestablished. And they thought, this guy can do it. Can you imagine having a king who could heal people if they got stabbed in battle? Who could feed them if they ran out of food by just breaking up a little piece of bread? This was the king.
1: Right.
0: He wouldn't take it. You fast forward all the way to where Palm Sunday, they're crying, Hosanna, Hosanna. They're ready. Okay, here's our king. We're gonna do this.
1: He's going to do right by us.
0: He's going to do right by us.
1: Right.
0: The next week, mm-hmm. he's standing next to Pilate, with Barabbas, assumingly, on the other side. Except now, Jesus has been beaten. Crown of thorn been put on his head. He looks emaciated. He looks weak. Barabbas is strong. Barabbas has committed murder for the cause. He has stolen for the cause. He's started riots. And they said, listen, we want Barabbas. Away with this man and give us Barabbas. Why? Even Pilate said, but this, I find no fault in this man. It was because they wanted their own liberation now.
1: Mm-hmm.
0: I want to submit to you.
1: At any cost necessary, which is another political movement that happened that didn't really go anywhere and led to the death of its leader.
0: Malcolm X. Who was raised Adventist, many people don't know. But this thing that happened with Barabbas and Jesus, when they were standing there, the people had to make a decision. Do we want freedom and liberation now? Or do we want to wait for this kingdom to come that he's talking about?
1: Which is the whole point of being selected and being called to be people of God, is you were supposed to be studying prophecy and awaiting the arrival and wait for him to point to the new direction.
0: And they weren't. And I say all of that to say this, do not choose Barabbas today.
1: Mm-hmm.
0: We have to be careful with feminist movements, BLM, and all the other movements from all the different communities. You get caught up in that, and you want to fix it, and you want righteous indignation. That becomes your new spiritual currency. You miss true spirituality. You know what Jesus says instead? He says, deny yourself, take up your cross,
1: right,
0: and follow me. And that is the movement for us today. It is a difficult movement because many people think you're a good person when you fight all of this oppression. You're a good person when you stop the patriarchy. You're a good person when you stop the heteronormative ways of society. I want to submit to you, there's nothing good in you no matter what you do. And one of the great deceptions of the occult is that somehow there is divinity inherently in you. That goes all the way back to the serpent in the garden with Eve, that ye shall be as gods.
1: Mm-hmm.
0: That is the crux of it. And literally, that has hit Black America. Black America got caught up in the 5% Nation of Islam. The black man is God. The white man is the devil. Go back and look at it. That is the foundation of hip-hop. Everybody from Jay-Z to the Wu-Tang Clan, the Big Daddy Kane. All of these people are 5%ers. This has been infused. It is a cult. An occult theology that has become popularized to the point where people don't even realize it.
1: And like you said, because it was in hip-hop, it was disseminated amongst a specific group, and then it came to maturation, and here we are in the midst of it.
0: And it is big now.
1: Mm-hmm.
0: It's big, and it is pulling young people out of church. This, the Hebrew Israelites, there's all these movements pulling young black and Latino, especially young people out of the church for the cause of the day.
1: So it's causing destabilization. And so there's not going to be any progress because no one can agree on the right action. And they're not looking up.
0: Absolutely.
1: They're looking within.
0: They're looking inward, mm-hmm. which means they're really looking down.
1: Right.
0: So you're right. But then again, but there's power. So if you go back to Revelation, mm-hmm. you know, if we go back to, I'm going to read Revelation 16:13, just to read one of the verses as to why this kind of a thinking is so dangerous. Or let me read it. Revelation 18. This is the last part. Revelation 18, verse 23. It says, For by thy sorcery, speaking of Babylon, were all nations deceived, and in her was found the blood of prophets and of saints and of all that were slain upon the earth. There will literally be an attack on the people of God because of these movements. It is going to turn and come against us. And you have to get that now. Now, when I was young, and we moved from Connecticut to Miami, and I went to a high school, Miami Palmetto Senior High School is where I went. I actually graduated. I'm in the same yearbook with Ketanji Brown Jackson, the latest Supreme Court justice. We were seniors together at Miami Palmetto High School. But that school was so racist. Mm-hmm. I mean, they had these kids who wanted to be Nazis. I used to think they actually were, but now in hindsight, I'm like, they're probably just kids thinking,
1: confused,
0: just being bad. Mm-hmm. They'd put swastikas all over stuff. They would. I remember going into the bathroom and it used a racial expletive, go back to Africa, and it was horrible. And I was very hurt. I came out of high school angry. And so I understand the spirit behind a lot of what these people are into. You get hurt like that, you want to retaliate. You want revenge. You want all of these different things.
1: Even though you grew up with a Seventh-day
0: Adventist. Even though I grew up in an Adventist home.
1: So did that pull you out?
0: Almost. Mm-hmm. So luckily, I was rooted and grounded enough that I never left. But I studied with the Rastafarians, mm-hmm. which is a form of spiritualism. They now worship a dead Haile Selassie. He's not alive, mm-hmm. yet that's who they worship. And they had some theologies that kind of were strange, including marijuana smoking, which will destroy your brain. Then I studied with the Nation of Islam. In fact, at one time, I was so into the Nation of Islam, which is Louis Farrakhan's organization, that I'd get special seating when he would come to town and speak.
1: I grew up in Berkeley, and he has a famous bakery on the border of Berkeley and Oakland, so I'm familiar with that family.
0: Nation of Islam is big. I studied with the 5% Nation. Mm-hmm. I used to go to look for all African People's Revolutionary Party meetings.
1: So what I'm hearing is that you were searching for truth.
0: I was,
1: even though you started with.
0: I was searching for a way to dampen the pain.
1: Okay.
0: It wasn't truth because I couldn't find it in any of them. So I'll jump to the end. How I got out of it was I actually went to go hear Louis Farrakhan on a Sabbath afternoon after church. I was in medical school. I went to the Miami Arena. I was at the University of Miami then. And he said in one of his messages, the black man is the original man. And I said, I've heard that before. But he said, and I can prove it. I said, okay, I want to hear this. Mm-hmm. He said, 66 trillion years ago, the black man blew the moon off of the earth with dynamite. I said, what? Now, I was sitting with these two young ladies, brilliant young ladies of Haitian descent, both in law school, and they and the other 8,000 people in the arena stood up and started applauding. I said, first of all,
1: is it because he showed documents?
0: I said, first of all, how can you document 66
1: right.
0: trillion?
1: Photographs?
0: Crazy right there.
1: It's
0: and then, but then it was like, I said, the Chinese invented dynamite, and that was like 3,000 years ago. How in the world did it, you know what I mean? Like,
1: right.
0: Logically, it doesn't make sense. Then he said, I can prove it. He said when the astronauts went to the moon, they could still smell the dynamite. And it's
1: completely different atmosphere. The laws are different.
0: I repented.
1: Yeah.
0: Fifth grade science tells you the only thing you're smelling on the moon is what you brought with you from Cape Canaveral or Houston.
1: That's right.
0: Right? You're not smelling nothing on the moon as you're dead. 8,000 people applaud. And I said, sitting there, I had gone to church that morning. I should have been at AY. I said, how close am I dancing with the devil?
1: Mm-hmm.
0: This is such dangerous doctrine. And if race becomes your religion, you're done.
1: True indeed.
0: Because you're not going to heaven, to a race-based heaven.
1: Right. Regardless of what side you're on.
0: Doesn't matter. And it's tough because the oppression is real, just like it was real for the Jews. Mm-hmm. In fact, in AD 70, the Romans come in and wipe them all out. It wasn't unreal. Who escaped the destruction of the city of Jerusalem in AD 70? Only the Christians. Why? Because they listened to the prophecy of Luke chapter 21 when Jesus said, when you see the abomination of desolation and the city surrounded with armies, leave.
1: Right.
0: And pray that your flight be not on the Sabbath. I mean, Jesus laid it out. And those who understood prophecy lived to actually build the next kingdom.
1: They heeded the word.
0: They heeded the word.
1: Instead of sticking to their own laurels.
0: Absolutely.
1: And fashioning their own exit plan.
0: Right. And if you're not careful, and let me, you know, I know we don't have a lot of time, so let me say this piece of it. We were talking about backstage, and you can look this up online. Snopes actually verified this as mostly true. Hillary Clinton used to commune with President Roosevelt's wife, Eleanor Roosevelt, you know, as a spirit, I guess. Nancy Reagan, when she was in the White House, had an astrologer. Mm-hmm. The Bible says that we wrestle not against flesh and blood. white people are not your enemy, and white people, black people aren't your enemy.
1: No.
0: If you're a Christian, you understand from the scripture that your enemy is Satan himself. He's my enemy.
1: Right.
0: People aren't my enemy. People are victims of what sin has done in this world. And if I don't understand that, I will get into my feelings. But the Bible says it this way. We wrestle not against flesh and blood, but against spiritual wickedness in high places.
1: Yes.
0: If you're looking at the people around you and they're your enemy, you lost it already.
1: Right.
0: You got to remember that Lucifer, the prince of the air, the one who thought he took this planet as his own, he is your enemy. Once you understand that, you'll want to be a part of the kingdom that opposes him. And then your Christianity will begin to fall into place. Your service in this world will begin to fall in place because you're not trying to serve to fix this planet. You're serving to build the kingdom.
1: Kingdom that's coming and it's forever.
0: Absolutely.
1: So what I'm hearing is basically that we don't necessarily have the correct answer in terms of social justice to the oppression that's happening. What would you recommend people start doing now to make a subtle shift that could lead to a bigger shift?
0: I think, again, I'll go back to what I said on the previous episode. God made the human heart so big, only he can fill it. And the world is in pain because as we extract Christ from it, it's funny, as bad as black people had it, and we did have it bad, but during Jim Crow and segregation, the families were actually more intact.
1: They were.
0: The demand for education was actually higher.
1: Right.
0: Right? So if the truth of the matter is, what the world really does need is Christ Jesus.
1: Mm-hmm.
0: And so our churches in the inner city should have tutoring programs for children. That's social justice, making sure kids can read and go on to school and do well. I remember when I was in L.A., the church, Altadena Seventh-day Adventist Church, our gym was the only place the Bloods and Crips would come and play together. Some of those kids, our youth pastor actually took to Oakwood to see Oakwood and to expose them to that. That's a good form of social justice.
1: And it's low cost.
0: Low cost.
1: It requires very little
0: tutoring
1: effort.
0: Is low cost. Yeah. Feeding programs are low cost. They're food banks feeding people. But, you know, a lot of our churches feed people whatever they're given. Feed them the best quality food. Ask, I say, listen, we want to feed them according to the health message. And here, teach them. Black people in America die from health disparities at a rate that is appalling. What if we were a place to create blue zones in the neighborhood to transform black lives? We found that there are things called black blue zones. That would be powerful social justice.
1: So some of our viewers may not know what a blue zone is. Briefly, just tell them.
0: Blue zones are the five areas in the world, everywhere from Icaria, Greece, to Sardinia, Italy, to Okinawa, Japan, to a place in Costa Rica, to Loma Linda, California, mm-hmm. where there are more centenarians, more people who live over the age of 100. And there are black blue zones we found. Even our little church, the University of Connecticut, approached myself and one of the other black doctors from our church that I grew up with, Faith SDA Church in Hartford, and asked us how so many of the people at that church, in a neighborhood where the average life expectancy is 65, how do so many of them live above 90? And we were able to share with them the health message. That's social justice, right?
1: Right.
0: And that is going to change people's lives and actually add power to their life, strength to their life, and years to their life. So we need programs like that. But let me say this. Do not be afraid to preach the everlasting gospel.
1: The undiluted truth.
0: Don't think that if you stay, because that's ultimately what will liberate people, will take them out of their conditions and elevate them up. If all you do is preach to them where they are, a name it, claim it, prosperity gospel, you're not really building people up.
1: It's a no effect.
0: But when you teach them that they must have the character of Christ,
1: Yeah.
0: Everything around them then has to change.
1: Well, this is so intense, and I know that our half hour is winding down. If there's a place that they could go get a little bit more information and hear one of your sermons on this, what would you say would be the best place to go?
0: Audioverse is a great place to go. If you go to audioverse.org, there's a lot of sermons there. I'm doing a series right now on last day events. Before that, I did one on a new start on the health message and on the sanctuary before that. So there are plenty of materials there in our churches, the Three Angels Church in Newington, Connecticut, the stuff on there. But it's really not about me.
1: I would like them to get a more in-depth understanding of what you're talking about.
0: Oh, yeah, and it's all there, true.
1: Where you could cite, you know, articles and show them, just be able to break it down
0: at
1: a more comfortable pace, you know, because this is just a half-hour segment.
0: No, very true. Yeah. I'm just saying, you know, I don't know.
1: No, but you are the expert, so that's why we've called you in.
0: But what I really want to encourage people of all colors, of all nationalities, of all languages, is that there is a unity in Christ. So we're talking about social justice.
1: Mm-hmm.
0: Social justice is fragmenting society. There's a good book I just read, How Civil Wars Begin. And that's literally what they say has to happen. These are liberal writers saying that. The church must be the place. Jesus says, by this will all men know that you are my disciple, the disciples, because you have love one for another. One of the proofs of the remnant church is that we are a diverse, ethnically diverse, racially diverse, gender diverse, like, you know, everybody is here, but we are unified in the Holy Spirit, unified under the blood of Christ, unified and caused to spread this gospel, finish this work so we can all go home. That is the antithesis to the social justice occult movements of today.
1: Beautifully said. Closing thoughts, Dr. Walsh.
0: My closing thoughts are that we are watching the evisceration of society, of its unity, of how people come together. It's not an accident. There's a whole occult underswing pushing us in this direction. But I want to encourage the viewers to turn your eyes upon Jesus. Look full in his wonderful face, and the things of earth will grow strangely dim in the light of his glory and grace. That really is the answer, is that we must all turn our eyes towards Christ and move in that direction, because this world's not going to last very long. And on that day, when the Lord returns, nobody's going to be able to sign up based on race for what comes next. It'll be because we have the character of Jesus Christ.
1: Well said, Dr. Walsh. Thank you so much for being here. The media has convinced people that Christianity is oppressive and the cause of our problems. From the perspective of God, however, all people, regardless of color, have been oppressed by racism. God never intended the color of one's skin to delineate justice. Whether victims or benefactors of the fruits of slavery, we all have been spiritually compromised. Until next time, this has been A Wolf in Sheep's Clothing.
2: 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Grace is undeserved favor from God. We count on that grace to build our relationship with Him. Precious Bible promises reinforce this, as in Ezekiel 1, verses 19 and 20, saying, "Then I will give them one heart, and I will put a new spirit within them, and take the stony heart out of their flesh, and give them a heart of flesh, that they may walk in my statutes, and keep my judgments, and do them. And they shall be my people, and I will be their God." And in Jeremiah 24, verse 7, God says, "Then I will give them a heart to know me, that I am the Lord, and they shall be my people, and I will be their God, for they shall return to me with their whole heart." You can read these promises and more for yourself.
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4: 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I'm your host, Tom Majure. We do tours. We have a program where we go around the state of Michigan visiting Seventh-day Adventist church schools. Well, this time, the school came to us. The Edenville Seventh-day Adventist Elementary School is here in the studio. Now, you might think that the studio must be very, very crowded, because the whole school is here. But they have 10 students and 2 faculty members, and we can do that. And we're doing that with the Edenville School and the lead teacher, Mr. Steve Laubach. Welcome to Strong Tower Radio.
5: Thank you for letting us be here.
4: And thank you for bringing your students along with us. 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
5: I believe it does.
4: And that is quite a history to be said, because I learned that this school was established in 1894.
5: Yes.
4: That is quite a record. So we will start with this. Mr. Laubach, would you lead us in a word of prayer for our students and our listeners today?
5: 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Dear gracious Heavenly Father, we thank you so much that we're able to be here at Strong Tower Radio, that we're able to present our materials. Help us, Lord, to do well and help people to learn more about Edenville. In Jesus' name I pray. Amen.
4: Amen. Mr. Laubach, this has already been quite an experience, because the children have already done the student verses that will go on Strong Tower Radio.
5: Yes, they were very excited about doing that. I think they did a very good job.
4: Absolutely. They learned about speaking out nice and loud, and to get up to the mic and to read as fluently and as carefully as they can. And we're very proud of that.
5: Yes, we are very proud.
4: Well, we have our students in the audience, and we have some of your upper grades. You have 10 students. You have 3 in the upper grades, the 6th grade, the 7th grade, and the 8th grade. So we have Josh in 6th grade, Anna Lee, and she's in the 7th grade, and CJ is in 8th grade. Josh, would you say hi to the Strong Tower Radio audience?
6: Hi, Strong Tower audience.
4: I like that. And Anna Lee?
7: Hi.
4: Hi. She's a little bit more reserved, and just listen to CJ's voice.
8: Hi.
4: Hi. Hey, these two, three individuals, for one of their projects for social studies, they chose to be radio anchors and TV anchors. And CJ, tell us a little bit about what was your project that you were reproducing as TV anchors.
8: So we were doing our social studies over the Vietnamese War, and I had the subject of what was going on in America and how the Americans were fighting the Vietnamese, and I learned a lot about it.
4: I'm looking forward to it, because I lived through that experience. Anna Lee, tell us a little bit about what you learned about being an anchor. What new subjects, or how did you go about producing this?
9: Well, my subject was war in Vietnam, and it was pretty interesting, but also pretty sad.
4: Yes, that is true. Real life does have the positives and the negatives. Josh, tell us a little bit about your role as an anchor in this project of the 60s and 70s, focusing on the Vietnam War.
10: Mine was more about how people were trying to get the war done with, and yeah, stuff like that.
4: That's quite a big subject. What did you use as your source material? How did you go about deciding what you were going to do? What did you use as your textbook?
10: The book I used was the social studies book. I don't really know what it exactly is, but it's a good book.
4: Okay, very good. Mr. Steve, anything you could add to these experienced radio hosts?
5: They used their social studies book. I believe it was chapter 30, and they each took a lesson. So I believe CJ was the first lesson in that chapter, and Analia was second, and then Josh took the fourth one. So we skipped number 3, but
4: okay.
5: we didn't have 4 upper graders. So they each took a lesson and then wrote down what they wanted to write for the broadcast.
4: Very good. Tell us about the Edenville School. I have visited in the past, and we've done most of our programs. In fact, all of our programs have been on site, but to have the students here at Strong Tower Radio, it's mm-hmm. the other half of this. Some of them might have still been there when I was there 2+ years ago. Mm-hmm. But tell us about the Edenville School, being the fact that it's been in operation since 1894. Where is it located?
5: Yes, the school is located in Edenville, Michigan, right on M30. If you take M30 north, you'll probably run right beside it. It's been in the same location ever since. Actually, I think it was in a house at the beginning, someone's house, and then it went to inside the church for several years, and then it moved across the road to the facility it's in now. The school was in that location before the church was. So wow. The church was in a building across the road for a longer, but then they built a new church across the road.
4: You mentioned that it started in a house. Talk mm-hmm. about a grassroots.
5: Yes.
4: Truly vested in education, that parents and other adults saw a need for a school mm-hmm. that has a value system.
5: Yes.
4: And not only do they create it and it's grown and moved, but they've sustained it. Mm-hmm. Sustaining is the big part.
5: Yes.
4: And that's through thick and thin. Mm-hmm. And it's not out of tax dollars. It's out yep. of people's own personal
5: that's right.
4: Pockets and so on and so forth. So tell us, you have you're the lead teacher and you have a teacher's aide.
5: Yes.
4: And I assume that the parents and people of the congregation come and join you and supplement your program.
5: Yes, we do have adults that come in and read with the children for reading class every week. That helps us. And we have some people that bring in hot lunches once in a while for yep. for the students.
4: Breaks up those sack lunches, huh? Mm-hmm. Makes it
5: right. Yeah. When we have some of the members are a part of our board for the church school. So we have a lot of support. The Edenville Church really supports our school.
4: Absolutely.
5: And we are appreciative of that.
4: Amen. Amen. Now let's talk about how is your school the same as a single grade classroom, and you're a multi-grade classroom.
5: Yes, yes.
4: You have multiple grades, but you actually have two classrooms to do instruction. There's times where you're together as a school, mm-hmm. and there's times where you have breakouts that mm-hmm. are grade and age specific.
5: Yeah, like for a Bible class, we'll all be in the same classroom for Bible, and we'll all be discussing the same
4: That's the way it is with topic. Family worship.
5: Mm-hmm. The same topic, we just differentiate what they have to write.
4: The level of, mm-hmm. of complexity or,
5: correct.
4: Or depth.
5: We expect more from the eighth grader than we would the first graders.
4: And what is the experience? We have our upper grades here. I'm going to start with CJ. What's it like to be the most senior student, the oldest of the in the school? How many years have you been at Edenville?
8: I've been at Edenville School for 4 years.
4: So you've got a few years under your belt. You've come up through the system.
8: Yeah.
4: What's it like to be, I assume you came in and left probably the fifth grade?
8: Fourth
4: grade, and now you're in the eighth grade. What is being in the multi-grade classroom? Did you learn anything from the listening? I mean, did you overhear some subjects before you ever got there?
8: Yeah.
4: How was that helpful?
8: Like, you definitely get a head start knowing some of the other stuff you have for the next year.
4: You know what's coming at you, and you've heard it before.
8: Mm-hmm.
4: And so when it comes to your turn, you're just ready to go.
8: Yep.
4: Absolutely. That's fantastic. That's part of the multi-grade classroom. Anna Lee, do you have opportunities to help other students? Because you're second from the highest grade in the class, being in seventh grade. Do you do things with the other students?
9: Yeah, I do a lot of stuff with other students. And It's kind of fun being top of the class.
4: Top of the class. What are some of the things that you've done that you feel you've really impacted some of the other students? What have you done to help them out? Can you name something that you've done? Do you help them with reading, or do you help them with some of their subjects?
9: Well, some people come up to my desk and ask if I can read with them, so, yeah.
4: How does that make you feel when you help them out?
9: Important.
4: Important. Important is good. So, Josh, what's it like to be the third from the top of all the oldest students at Edenville Seventh-day Adventist School?
10: I guess it's okay, but it's pretty good, though.
4: All right. You know, one thing is that when you share or help somebody else, it helps you, what you learned, you probably need to know it a little better than they do, right?
10: Yeah.
4: Like
10: some in the lower grades, when I help them in math, like some of their math I get confused on too, so.
4: It keeps you humble, right?
10: Yeah.
4: It's like a refresher course. Oh, yeah, I did do that a couple of years ago. I better bone up on that one. So you start out with a day with worship. That's one thing nice about a church school. Mr. Steve, tell us about what is worship in your church school.
5: We start out with having singing. We sing from our songbooks, and they are able.
4: They're
5: to
4: Christian songbooks.
5: Yes.
4: Okay.
5: Yes. And they're able to choose the songs they would like to sing.
4: Are there with our upper grade classrooms? What's your favorite song that you like to sing? The one they ask for almost every day. Yes, Josh.
10: The song number one in the hymn book.
4: What is that? Oh, that's, I should know that one. Oh, tell me, I forgot. It's one of my favorites, too.
10: It's a different kind of book, so it's like, make a joyful noise unto the Lord.
4: Okay, great. That's what the kids, that's their favorite song.
10: It's one of their favorites.
4: One of their favorite songs.
10: One of them.
4: So, is the worship always led by you, Mr. Steve?
5: For the most part, I've had the upper graders take the lesson, maybe take the worship once in a while.
4: Sometimes. Do you ever have a pastor come in?
5: Yeah, once a week. Our pastor comes in on Wednesdays at lunchtime, and then he does the worship with the kids, and then he plays PE with us.
4: Wow. I'd like to hear from you, upper graders. What's it like to have a pastor come and give you your worship and play with you and do that? Does that make you feel warm and fuzzy?
10: Yeah. It's really fun. Like, one time we played Foursquare with my dad, and we played Gaga Ball, Kickball, and all sorts of games. My dad's really fun when he comes over.
5: His dad's the pastor.
4: Oh, his dad's the pastor. Okay. I remember we lived in Lansing, and the conference office was there. And on Friday afternoon, one of the youth leaders, he was really good at softball. And when he came up to bat, you'd see the outfield go way, way back and tried not for him to hit it over your head or anything like that. But I remember that with fond memories. Right. How is Bible class? Not only I see your schedule here, Mr. Steve, What is the difference between worship and Bible class?
5: Well, worship, we're starting the day with singing, and then we have a short devotional reading, and then we have prayer requests. The kids give me prayer requests, and we pray for those. And then Bible is actually studying a specific story from the Bible, digging deeper, looking at different aspects of that story.
4: So it's more of a curriculum.
5: Yes.
4: So it's a planned study to make sure that the Bible is covered completely.
5: Correct.
4: Worship may be more to the what's happening today and stuff, and the other is more. You do age appropriate. How many ways do you, grade levels do you have in Bible?
5: I have all 1 through 8. We don't have 5th grade, but 1 through 8 is in the same Bible class. And they just have them, you know, the first graders might draw a picture about that concept, whereas the upper graders might write a page or two on that. So we just change it for the age of the child.
4: Just age appropriate and make it more challenging for the upper grades. What is math like in your classroom? CJ, tell me about math.
8: So, it's fun most of the time. And I've learned a lot of stuff from the math book. And overall, it's good.
4: I remember being in a multi-grade classroom. We had 1 to 4. And every Friday, we'd have times tables. Mm-hmm. And back then, we had blackboard chalkboards. Mm-hmm. And you'd have all the numbers. And then the teacher would go through and change the multiplier on each one. Same numbers, but different multipliers. And you wanted to be good. So Anna Lee, is recess your favorite class of school?
9: Yes, definitely.
4: All right. What do you excel in recess?
9: I usually play soccer.
4: Okay. Do you play any other games besides soccer, or is that just the school sport?
9: It depends on if the grass is wet or not.
4: Okay. Very good. Okay, so Josh, tell us about reading class. How do you do reading in a multi-grade classroom where you're at Edenville?
11: It's loud?
4: You mean everybody's reading at the same time?
11: Well, no, but some are talking, and yeah.
4: Okay.
11: It can be a struggle sometimes.
4: Okay. Mr. Steve, can you interpret what Josh just told us?
5: We have having 10 students in one classroom, you know, the noise level can get a little high, but I think they're able to get their reading done. We have them read in partners sometimes. Like we said, we have some adults come in and they read, and then the younger grades are doing a program called Youth Fly, where I go over phonics concepts with the younger grades as they're moving forward.
4: Okay. So, Anna Lee, I know that you like recess. I'm going to take a wild guess that you like lunch, too.
9: We all know that's true.
4: Wow, that was the answer I kind of expected but didn't expect. So everybody brings their own lunch. Do they allow you to trade your food?
9: No, sadly.
4: I know sometimes kids trade away the healthy food for the junk food.
5: Exactly.
4: Is that why we do that? Okay. Josh, tell us a little bit about social studies. You guys are experts. You did this project with the news anchor about the 60s and the 70s and the Vietnam War. Anything else you can remember about social studies?
10: Well, I don't remember anything particularly, but there is some things that I do remember that are interesting.
4: Okay.
10: So, like the PowerPoints,
4: we didn't have PowerPoints when I went to school, so.
10: So we did PowerPoints, and in social studies, we have to do, like, there's questions at the end of the lesson, and sometimes there's about five or six questions, and sometimes the teachers make us do them, and then sometimes we also write down the vocabulary words and write the definitions down.
4: Very good. That you're going in depth there. This reminds me a little bit of the Art Link letter. Some of us that are a little bit more mature remember Art Link letter, and the kids will say some very interesting things. And so this is only partially edited, so we'll go with that. Hey, what about science, CJ? What can you remember about science? What have you done with science that is you can remember, one or two things?
8: So we go in the classroom in the other room, and
4: kind of like a science room?
8: Yeah, we have like a room where we can do like assignments where it's quieter than the other
12: Okay, and you can do different things?
8: Yeah.
12: Have you done chemistry, biology, physics?
8: We've done some science experiments before.
12: Sounds good. Mr. Steve, do you remember some of the projects? Of course, you were doing up to 8 grades, and not you don't have the 5th grade, but what are some of the things that in a small school that you do?
5: Yeah, we did a project about a nail and how it turned rusty in a solution.
12: Okay.
5: So everyone enjoyed that. We talked about conservation, and for Earth Day, we went outside and we picked up trash around the church and school. We helped a church member pick up pine cones at the church. So trying to remember that we need to take care of the Earth's resources that God's given us.
12: Absolutely. Let's talk about some of the school programs you've done this year. I've got my upper graders here. Tell us about your church program. You just completed that. That should be fresh in your memory. So we're going to start with CJ. We just kind of do this on a regular pattern. Tell us about that program. What was the subject? What happened? How did you do it?
8: So we wrote our own sermon on a Bible character who stood up for Jesus.
12: That's absolutely. You know, that's quite something to stand up and in front of people, and for your churches, you got quite a few people. I preached there once myself. I was a little nervous. Were you?
8: Yeah.
12: But you did well.
8: Yeah.
12: Okay. What was the Bible character that you chose?
8: I talked about Moses and him taking the Israelites out of Egypt and the Ten Commandments.
12: Very good, Anna Lee. What was your subject? Your character?
9: Well, I chose David because he is my favorite Bible character.
12: Okay, what did you learn about him, or what did you tell the people about him?
9: I told the people about David and Goliath and how he stood for Jesus by fighting Goliath, and he had a lot of faith.
12: All right. Good report. I appreciate that, Anna Lee. Josh?
10: My sermon was on Elijah. I told them about how he always wanted to stand up for God, and I basically just told him about his whole story life, basically.
12: Very good. And Thank you. Well, you also did a Christmas program. CJ, how did they go about organizing that? Did you guys get dressed up, or what did you do?
8: So we practiced our chimes and dressed up and memorized our lines and stuff, and it was a pretty good program.
12: All right. Anna Lee, you knew we were going to come to you next. What character did you do?
9: I was Mary, and it was a struggle, but I got through it.
12: Very good. One time I just share with you, Anna Lee, I did the Passion. That's the death of Christ, and I played Jesus. And I had a new understanding about Jesus' life because I did that character. It can be a real blessing. Josh, which character did you do?
10: I played Joseph, and it was fun.
12: It was good. All right. Yeah. Well, Mr. Steve, it's hard to believe, but our half an hour has almost gone. We tell our listening audience the Edenville School is towards Midland. You got to help me out with the little directions. You're 10 miles or...
5: We're about probably about 20 minutes north of Midland.
12: Okay.
5: On 30.
12: In your rural setting. I mean, there's no big town with shopping plazas and.
5: No, we're in the middle of fields, and I was even surprised when I moved there that there was such a big church in the middle of nowhere. So, we are very blessed to have a nice-sized church that supports Adventist education.
12: Yes, and if you're moving to a congregation and they have a Seventh-day Adventist school in the area, it is a positive environment for parents mm-hmm. to come. They know that they'll be guaranteed of a curriculum that comes down at least from the North American division.
5: Correct.
12: And it's a curriculum that is spread over thousands of schools tested. They have teachers and curriculum writers that do these programs, and it's not a standalone, one-off type of organization. No. Very good.
5: Yeah.
12: Well, Mr. Steve, would you tell our listeners, you're just one of roughly 30 Seventh-day Adventist schools across the state

0: iformichigansda.org, and you could go to the education department and find out a Seventh-day Adventist school that's nearest to you. This is part of a Strong Tower Radio tour. This is the second season of doing this. Last time, as mentioned earlier, we were on site at the school. This time, the school came to Strong Tower Radio. They're on a field trip today, and it's been a blessing. Thank you, Mr. Steve, and all of you students. Thank you for the great job. God bless and continue your education.
1: Thank you.
0: In Jesus' name, amen. Amen. Let's have a word of prayer. Our Father in heaven, we want to thank you that these students and their teachers and one of the parents came to be with us to experience a radio broadcast center, but also to record in real time our radio broadcast. Be with this school. 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Amen.
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3: I'm 10. He is 13.
0: Ah.
4: Today.
0: That's right. 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

Hello and welcome to Behold the Lamb Presents. I'm Chris Shelton, your host. I want to thank you for joining us. Today we will be studying part two of The Little Key, Opening Divine Prophecies with Pastor Kenny Shelton. These divine prophecies have led God's children along the path of salvation for millennia, and they are still shedding the light of hope for God's children today. Pastor Kenny will briefly cover the opening of the seven seals of Revelation, showing how magnificently God is signaling where we are in the stream of time so as to make us aware of his final judgment upon the inhabitants of this world, along with the imminent return of our Lord and Savior, Jesus Christ. This is an important message that will give a firm foundation to our faith and strengthen our endurance to hold on to the end. We find this very thought in Matthew chapter 24 and verse 13, where we read, "But he that shall endure to the end, the same shall be saved."

So prepare to take notes as we will soon join Pastor Kenny Shelton. But first, let's go to 3ABN and listen to a song that is entitled God Leads Us Along, as sung by Jennifer LaMountain.

0: Thank you for joining us once again here at Behold the Lamb Ministries. We're on our second part. If you missed the first part, we're going to be going over a few things that we covered in the first hour. So you've missed quite a bit. So, you know, you can always get that as you call Behold the Lamb, and we'll be sure and make sure you get that first part. Because, again, when you have a two-part series, they're supposed to gel together. First part sets up a little foundation of what you're talking about, and then you get a little more maybe the meat, the second part. So again, if you missed the first part, bless your heart, you're going to miss a little bit there. But we're going to be talking about, you know, a subject, I think, the little key opening divine prophecies. The little key that opened divine prophecies. So we're looking, you know, prophecy is very, very important to God's last day people. We need to be studying prophecy. We need to be studying the book that God gave to us, especially that's the whole world if anybody wants it, right? The book of Revelation, the book of Daniel, that reveals the end times and what's taking place. So in this study that we're looking at here, we're covering a time, by the grace of God, the time that we have, we're studying the church, seven dispensations, as it were, from the New Testament church, first church, right into the seventh church. There's seven churches there, seven seals. And so we're looking at those seven seals, and we're going to open those by the grace of God and His Word today. So always, again, we're thankful that you, your card, your letter, your support of the ministry, so that we can go around the world with these messages. We think they're so very, very important. But as usual here, I like to pray once again. We pray many times, but pray once again, just so if you'll bow your heads with me there, those who are at home, those who may be traveling, let's just pray together. The Holy Spirit will bless us. We pray. Thank you, Lord. Just thank you in the name of Jesus right now. We come to you and ask for the power of thy Holy Spirit. Bless us, we pray, with clear mind, clear heart. Forgive us of any sin, anything in our hearts and life that need not be there. We need to hear from heaven today, not from man, but from heaven. Bless us, we pray, as we study in Jesus' name. Amen. If you have your Bible, we want to read a Bible, some passages right here in the book of Revelation chapter 5. Revelation chapter 5. And we're going to read these verses 1 through 4. Revelation chapter 5. 1 through 4. Now remember, this is our foundation. You like a foundation? It's always important when you're building, and I did it for many, many years, is a good foundation that you have that you can build upon. Revelation chapter 5, the Bible says 1 through 4 says this, "And I saw in the right hand of him that sat on the throne a book written within and on the back side, sealed with how many? Seven seals we're looking at here. I saw a strong angel proclaiming with what kind of a voice again? Loud voice. Notice this. Who is worthy to open the book and to loose the seals thereof?" And verse 3 says, "And no man in heaven," notice this, "nor in earth, neither under the earth, was able to open the book, neither to look therein," thereon. Notice this. Now John's saying in vision here, I wept what? I wept much because no man was found worthy to open and to read the book, neither to look thereon. It's just kind of hard for us to maybe imagine to think about John, the man that he was and the relationship that he had. He looked at this most important, we're talking about this book here, this seal with seven seals. No one was able to open it. He was impressed with how important it was that it be opened and be revealed. But no one was there, it seemed like, that could open it, so he began to weep. You know, again, I've often said how many of us have really wept when we open the Word of God and we see some things in there and we weep about those things. It really bothers us. But, you know, praise God, to get right down to the bottom line, Revelation chapter 6, verse 1, somebody was worthy to open those seals. Isn't that wonderful? The Bible reveals it very quickly. Revelation chapter 6, verse 1 says, "And I saw when the Lamb opened one of the seals, and I heard, as it were, the noise and thunder, one of the four beasts saying, 'Come and see.'" Who opened those seals? Good. It's very simple. The Bible just said the Lamb. Who is the Lamb? Jesus is the Lamb of God, the only one that's worthy to open this book, as it were, that revealed the history of the New Testament churches that we're looking at here, all the way right from the very beginning to the very end. Just before Jesus comes, showing the condition of the church, how the devil would attack and what he would be doing to the church. Remember, he's never happy when you're on the right track. When you're going the right place, you're studying the right books, you're trying to make a change in your heart and your life, the devil is never happy with that. There's no reason to be afraid of that, but he's not. He's going to attack you. And we'll see here how he attacked the church. You see, and what he did to the church. And so we'll look at that a little closely as we go on. So a little key opening divine prophecy is so very important. If you missed the first part, there are five things I want to go over quickly. Sin entered, okay? When sin entered, things changed. Isn't that right? Sin entered. Satan's purpose was to overthrow God's government. And again, overthrow God's people. Number two, prophecy is given to lead us step by step toward and into heaven. Is that what it's given to us for? Absolutely. Three, we covered. The seven seals begins with the church when it was pure, when it was white, when it was really ready to do what God wanted it to do, which is he wants that today. And we can look and say, is our church, what we're doing today, does it resemble that church in the first century when Christ was on earth and when that church began to operate? It's interesting. And then the church until Jesus Christ comes. Four, we looked and we compared with the Old Testament. There was three feasts that was very, very important. Number one, it was the feast of Passover. We looked at the feast of Pentecost, and we looked at the feast of the harvest. How these three feasts plays a part in the closing work is very interesting. We'll look at that a little closer as we go. Number five, then we came to the beginning of the New Testament church, and our commission was this. Remember what our commission? First thing, Jesus set up the New Testament church, and then Jesus said what? Go. That's not very big. Go, he said, right? Didn't say sit down and do nothing. He said, go. Notice this. Matthew 18:20, Jesus simply said, when he had gathered, you know, talk about where two or three, someone mentioned this in a prayer, where two or three are gathered together in my name, what does he say? Yeah. He said, I'm in the midst of them. Two or three are gathered, I am in the midst. Remember, where Christ's presence is, that is his church. Did you get it? Where Christ is, that's his church. We talk about denomination. We talk about this. We talk about... You're not going to get to heaven as a denomination. Did anybody get that? It's not that way at all. People say, oh, well, you've got to be this, you've got to be that. That's not what you're saying. Jesus said, where there's two or three are gathered in my name, there I am. He constitutes the church, right? When we as his people, so if he's there with us, we are the church. And I've often said in New Testament times, we say church. All of a sudden, I see a building. There's an address on it. Oh, we got to send everything here. We got to do all this right. That's not what it means at all. Church in the Greek, every time in the New Testament, means the called out ones. Right? Called out from the world to be what Jesus would have us to be. So we need the mindset that people would put on us is that you've got to go this way and you've got to do what this group says or that group says. The Bible said we do what Jesus says. Isn't that what we do? That's what we read here. No, even with some of that said, we realize the commission to go. And when we say go, I can't help but get excited. You realize, again, you had Christianity, New Testament time, and basically paganism. Pagans were very happy to work among themselves. They didn't feel a commission to go and try to get somebody and win them in, as it were, to their group. But Christianity is the first religion to assume international character. Internet means to go right to where? All the world and preach the gospel. The Christian church's commission, our commission, is to go and preach. Now remember, if we're content to sit within our walls and just leave our messages there, we are not doing what God has asked us to do. Is that somebody understand that? Do we get it? We'd get it because he said, go into all the world, every nation, kindred, tongue, and people, right? And preach the gospel of Jesus Christ. And so often we're just commissioned. We're thankful we have that opportunity to be able to, from this little pulpit, to reach the whole world. That's very, very wonderful. We praise God for that. What an opportunity. What a privilege it is. And I don't think of that lightly. It's on my mind all the time as the reaching people around the world is interesting. And therefore, Jesus said, Kenny, you go and teach. He may say the same thing to you. Go teach. Go preach. Isn't that interesting? He said, go make disciples. First thing you do is go to make disciples. You can't make disciples if you're just in and among yourself all the time. Are you still with me? You can't do that. That's not the commission. He said, go and teach. Sure, we come and we teach before baptism. But then we've got to go. We've got to have that urging. We've got to go and tell others. Now, what you did when you came to Jesus, you gave your life to Him. You were set on fire and you could not wait to go tell somebody about Jesus, about what He did for you, how He changed your life, changed your heart. And so He said, and then I want you to, when you go, I want you to tell them to observe, notice this, all what? We talked a little bit about it on the first part, but I just got to go over it again. Observe all things that what I commanded you, that I've commanded you. So it's not give or take or multiple choice. He said, I've commanded you to do this, to observe all things. So why is it some of us have the audacity to say, well, I know He said, I know He taught, I know He did, but we don't have to do it now? Do you realize what audacity that takes? Is it okay to say that word?
1: Yes.
0: It takes it. We take God off of the throne, and then we put ourselves on it. If we change what He said. He said, teach them to observe all the things. All you have to do is study the life of Christ, follow in His footsteps. Man, I've got a feeling we might make it to heaven, don't you?
1: Yeah.
0: Just follow in His footsteps. Don't say, we don't do this anymore. Times have changed. You're out of touch. You're not following the Word of God if you do that. But lo, He said, if you do it, then I'm going to be with you even to the end of the world. I love that. All kind of passages there we gave in the first part of that. But how does a person, let's get to this, how does a person really obey this kind of command? How do you really do that? You know, sitting at home every night doing nothing, no giving any Bible studies, not out trying to win a person for Jesus. How do we follow this command that Jesus gave? Go! Well, I know we can't do it on our own. Does that make sense? You can't do it on your own. I cannot do it on my own. We need some divine power. Divine power. That means out of this world power. I like that. And it's needed not just, oh, y'all, the preacher needs some divine power. But most preachers do. That's right. A lot of them don't have it. Is anybody with me? Yeah. But it's talking about the church as a whole. All of us. The church is people. And God wants us, and He says, I want you to go, and I'm going to give you some divine power. And I want you, notice He told the disciples, 12, I want you to turn the world upside down. I think the world's upside down now, but the wrong way. Something's not right. Isn't that right? They're upside down all right. Oh, man, I'll tell you, this is going to need some changes. But He said, spiritually, turn the world upside down. And He's saying to us, in the church, my people need to do a little shaking. That's somebody didn't get it. There needs to be a little bit of shaking going on in the church. The wall's responding better. The church needs to be shook up a little bit. Now, I know some of the other folks who have their head in the sand, they just get all tight about it, but they'll just have to get tight. Because I know that Jesus, when He said go, He said go into all the world. He said the world needs to be, shake up the world. Shake it up. Jesus said go. God says go. The Holy Spirit says go. And He said, I'll give you a lot of power. You know, again, just think a minute and just a minute. Pentecost. At Pentecost time, there was power that was going out with the Word. I've often said, you know, power's going to go. Power's going to power here, power there. You may not say anything differently than you've said all your life, if you've preached or you've taught or you've talked to other people. But I guarantee you the time is coming, Revelation 18, that the Holy Spirit will accompany you because you're accompanying the Holy Spirit. That when you say the same words again, it will bring conviction on the people. Right then and right there, they will make that change.
1: Amen.
0: There's the difference of the real pouring out of the Holy Spirit. I believe this. There's too much formality in the church. Too much formality. We got to do this. Good thing we don't have that here. Boy, oh boy. So sometimes you know, we play off the cuff. Sometimes it's good, sometimes it's bad. But to formality. That simply means here, the Bible talks about that in 2 Timothy 3:5. It's a form of godliness, but denying what? The power thereof. It's not just going through the motions and everybody's happy and they go home and they feel the same. Conviction needs to come. I read this. I'm going to read it again. It's talking about here in a little article I found this in. It says this. The Lord would have His ministers who preach the word. Notice this. energized by His Holy Spirit.
1: Yes.
0: That word means electrified.
1: Yes.
0: God's people who are speaking for Him need to be electrified. You can't be electrified until you have your hand in His hand.
1: Yes.
0: You notice this? In the Holy Spirit, notice this, and people who hear should not sit drowsy and indifferent or stare vacantly about, making no response for what He's saying. So today we're not going to have that no response business. Is that all right? I'll call Brother Gary up here if I have to, and you see if you, there'll be some squealing going on for sure. Brother said, okay, I'm all right, brother. Amen. Amen now. I'm going to say amen. You know what I'm talking about here. When we hear the word from the Holy Spirit of the living God, we should say something. Something should be inside of us that we can't. Even if somebody said, be still, I'm going to land on you if you don't be still. You can't be still. I think my dad said that sometimes. I'll land on you, boy, if you open your mouth. And then he landed on me. I couldn't keep it quiet. I just couldn't keep it quiet. Electricity flowing. A little book in Four Testimonies said this, reach up and grasp His hand.
1: Yes.
0: You want a little electricity? See, some of you are not. You're reaching down and you're grabbing the world. The world has grabbed you. It's got you by the ankles. It's got you by the kneecaps.
1: Yes.
0: Right? It's got you by the head. It's got you by the neck. It's got you in a chokehold.
1: Yes.
0: We're going unconscious.
1: Yes.
0: Grab His hand. Notice that the touch may electrify you and charge you with the sweet properties of His own matchless character.
1: Amen.
0: Boy, you talk about beautiful. Electrify.
1: Amen.
0: Now remember, when lightning strikes, right, the ground or a tree, think about what it does. You talk about there's electricity in the air. It's electrified. There's power that goes in that. And when it does, it charges you.
1: Yes.
0: The church needs to be charged.
1: Yes.
0: I'm not talking about overdone. I'm talking about balance with the Word of God. That when you speak the Word of God, people hear it because the Holy Spirit is accompanying the words that are being spoken. Boy, I'm telling you, talk about deadness and formality needs to go because they have crippled the energies of the church. We cannot have that. Again, balance with the Word of God. I'm not talking about hanging from the chandeliers. I'm not talking about jumping over the pews. We built a church many years ago when I was in construction. It was a brand new church. I'm not going to mention which one or where it was at. Some of you would know. And we went back to do some finish-up touches and so on, and we noticed when we came through those double glass doors that the cylinder that holds it, opens and shuts, was ripped off. What's that? Brand new. We just got it all installed. It's all good. The preacher said, man, what a service last night. Yeah. We knew him rather well, you know. I mean, he's the kind of preacher that we loved him and we worked with him and so on and forth. We'd grab him and give him a Dutch rub sometimes. Hey, Pastor, come on now. You know, he said, we had a service last night. Well, what happened? Well, you just can't hardly believe it. We said, well, we can believe it like you explained it to us. And then we walked on in and they had the altar up here, and part of the altar there had about 3 foot high was smashed over. He said, well, we got a little wild. I said, you did? What happened? He said, well, this up here and that, the front door, he said, well, it was an 80-year-old grandma that tore up the front door. I said, what? He said, yeah, she went out the door, tore it up, said, went off running, and we haven't seen her since. Well, I don't know. It must have been truth, that surely the preacher wouldn't tell us a lie. But he said, she tore it up. Just think about it. Power, but it must be according to Scripture, we realize here. Power to go. Pentecost, power. Power was given to the church so the gospel could be given to the whole world in one generation. You know, we've labored here, we've been here a long time and long time. I think Jesus should have already come, right? Could have, I should say that. If we had done our job. Why not? You think He likes to look around at the world today and see what's going on in the world today and all the abuse and stuff that we have no idea? how ugly it is out there. You think he just glories in that? No, he wants to cut it short. He wants it to finish, but he's looking for a people. When the people are ready, he will come. It's pretty simple. Did the disciples really accomplish that mission? Did they really accomplish that? Kind of interesting. Desire of Ages says this, the commission that Christ gave to the disciples, they fulfilled. How about us today? As these messengers of the cross went forth to proclaim the gospel, there was such a revelation of the glory of God as had never before been witnessed by mortal man. Never before been witnessed by mortal man. I need more than a whom. I appreciate that, brother. But do you notice what went forth? The power of the Holy Ghost. Never, no one had ever witnessed or seen anything like this at Pentecost. They had never seen it before. Huh. Cooperation between the divine Holy Spirit of the living God and the disciples that shook the world. Every nation, it said, right? They got to hear that gospel in a single generation. That simply means maybe Jesus could have come in maybe a little different way, right? To redeem the saints rather than have to come and live in the world and die on Calvary. And let me just think. Oh, this. How could, I mean, I study and you've looked at too, these unschooled, these illiterate disciples. Are you still with me? Unlearned, weren't they? He just called them. They didn't go to the school of the prophets. Yeah. And today, if you don't go to school of the prophets, you're condemned to hell. Oh. You see what I'm saying? You can't go. You can't go to heaven. You can't go unless we tell you you can go. That's not what it says. How could these unschooled, unlearned, non-papered, go out and do this kind of a job? Well, we know they couldn't on their own. It's when they were filled with the Holy Spirit, anointed with divine power. What happened? How could you go into all the world? How could somebody? God's impressed me to go into all the world and preach the gospel. How are you going to do it when you go to other countries and you have no idea what they're saying? And you can't speak in their language at all. Interesting, the gift that God gave them, they could speak fluently, not only at this time, fluently, not only in their mother tongue, is somebody with me, but now, Acts the Apostle 40 says, they could now proclaim the truth of the gospel abroad, speaking with accuracy, languages, plural, of those from whom they were laboring. And this was evidence, strong evidence, for the commission that was given. Notice this, from this time forth, the language of the disciples was pure, simple, and accurate, whether they spoke in their native tongue or in a foreign language. Did you get it? Wherever that, multiple languages they could speak, wherever they were at in every country that God sent them, they could speak fluently with them. We will experience those things, I'm sure. People can. I remember, my wife said, I remember when I was in California, I was in a big church there speaking and so on and so forth. I was just speaking in English, and anyway, the thing was done. A gentleman was there. He had a translator and from a different country. I don't know if it was Asia, somewhere in Asia, somewhere. I didn't know what it was. And through the translator, he came up and said, they looked at me and he said, he wants to know how you speak so fluently his language. Awesome. Of course, the translator knew he spoke English and he was telling him, well, he knew I wasn't. But the man said, I heard every word that you said in my language, and I know it must have been from God that you could speak. I never did anything different, but I know the Holy Spirit took it. He was very happy with what he heard, changed his heart, changed his life, his direction. Because God seen fit that man, because he could not understand a word of English. Well, I'm telling you, talk about what God's doing for his people and will continue to do. We know that Pentecost will be repeated. Are you still with me, church? Now listen, I've got a clock up here, so don't even start getting nervous. Just stop that. I go by that clock, and I'll finish by that clock. They usually give me 48, 49 minutes. Now, long-winded preacher, that's chicken feed. Are you still with me? My wife will tell you many times before, hour and a half, 2 hours, they'd say, sit down, preacher. But there's just a little small amount of time. We've got to go and look at these things here. We realize the loud cry, Revelation 18, that fourth angel that comes down, lightens the whole world with the gospel of Jesus Christ, is extra power that's giving to the three angels' message. Isn't that right? The third angel's message, a warning against the mark of the beast. Think about it. Most people don't know what it is, and they're not going to study it. People don't want to really study the Word of God. They want to talk it. They hear it, and they think they know it, and they're not interested in learning anymore. Oh, my brothers and sisters, the wrath of God will be poured out upon us. We have that opportunity to learn what it is. Pentecost. Every man in his own tongue language is interesting. The Bible assures us that that slow, stammering tongue, as it were, the one who said, oh, I can't do this. Oh, God, you're calling me to do something, but I can't do it. Remember, he will always remind you. You say, God, I can't do it. He'll say, yeah, I know you can't. I tried that 7 years before I went into the ministry. 7 years, I said, no, I can't. And every time I said, I haven't been to the school. I haven't been to the schools of the prophets. He said, I don't want you going to the school of the prophets. I can teach you more in 5 seconds than all the learned men of the world can in a lifetime. I can't speak like they can. I'm slow of mind. He said, yeah, but I'm not. I don't have the knowledge. I know you don't, but he does. Everything was always revert. We can't look at ourselves and say, yeah, I can't, I. He says it's not about I, you. It's about me. Are you still? Does that make sense? It's about him. He can do it. Let this mind be in you, which was also in Christ Jesus. Well, I'm slow, my mind. They don't care about your mind. It's his mind. He'll give you what you need. And that's so wonderful to know that. So you go forth boldly proclaiming the message that God will give you. The Bible, Isaiah, I think it's 32 verse 4 said, the tongue of the stammering, right, will be what? Will be ready to speak plainly. Isn't that wonderful? Yes. Yes, no, it doesn't matter. God can use you. He can use me. What a strong testimony. And if we want that kind of relationship that we need it so desperately, we need to make sure that this temple, the body, right, what he chooses to live in, has to be holy and acceptable to him. It has to get rid of every defilement so that the latter rain can fall upon us as at like Pentecost, and that we can speak these languages, we can do these miracles. We need to have such a close connection with him that we can receive that latter rain. Man, what power. So what happened to the disciples, or maybe anyone else who become, I read sometimes said, we need to become submerged. Brother Andrew, yes. Submerged. I think of a submarine. Yes. Just let me go on. Don't school teacher here, he said, oh, I can't stand to listen to him much longer. It's all right. Love will overcome that, my brother, you know. But submerged. My brother Danny often said, he says, I don't care if there's 25,000, 100,000 people. Nothing scares me, but when somebody says, I'm an English teacher, he said, oh. That's what I do. I just don't worry about it anymore. You know what he says? God said, I'll take the mess. Remember? He's promised me years ago, I'll take the mess that you're getting ready to make, and I'll make it where they can hear what they need to. You see, that's the glory. He tells me every time, you're going to make a mess of it. But you better go ahead and make that mess and let me straighten it up for you. But you need to do it in the right spirit. I thought, oh, that's good. I don't have to study. I don't have to pray. I don't have to do anything. I just get up and make a mess of it. He said, you better not. You better study to show yourself approved. You've done your very best. Then I'll step in and I'll do the rest. Are you still there? Oh. Submerged. I like that. In the depths of God's love. And I thought about the same thing, submarine, the one that you made, and so on and so forth. To be submerged and surround, top, bottom, sides, is right. You're surrounded, you're submerged in the love of Jesus Christ. It's all around you, it's in you, it's through you. Is that an adjective? Submerged? I don't care if it is or it isn't. It doesn't matter. I'm talking about submerged, right? I think it's an adjective. It describes something that stays covered up. Are you still under the surface of the water? That's what it means. In His love, I need that. In one article I read one time before, it said something like this, we just talked about a moment ago. It said, the gospel of the crucified and risen Savior, notice this, electrified their every action. Get it? The disciple, when the message went, it said everything that they handled, everything that they touched was electrified. Now, some of you haven't had an electrical shock. You don't know what I'm talking about. You need one. I wish I had something now. We'd buzz you a little bit. Right? We need to be buzzed just a little bit right now. And I guarantee if you're asleep, it will wake you up. And first thing you'll probably say is, praise God. Praise God. Probably the first time you ever said praise God, but it's a shock. Electrified every action. We talked about a lightning bolt. I think about it. I see those lightning strikes. And it hits maybe it hits a tree or it hits the ground or something. Remember, that is called a positive charge. Right? The ground, the tree, whatever it hits is positively. Oh, I'm telling you, charged. Notice this. Yeah. Praise God. Oh yeah, wow. And what happens to the rest of the energy? It dissipates into the air. So that means everything that is around it, you could be a partaker of that strike. You see? But you have to be open to it. I want that. I need that. Oh. That's what happened. You remember as the people, I read something where it said it touched people's life. I can remember back in the early days before I was ever a pastor, I was impressed to build a building at the West Frankfort Church, and it's still out there a little bit to the side of it right now. And the building was called People Touching People. It was providing food and clothing for those who didn't have it. People touching people. That's what this power that He wants to provide, touching. Because as it did, what happened? People were pricked, the Bible said, in their hearts and their minds. And what did they say? Men and brethren, what shall we do? I mean, how long has it been since something hit you like that and you jumped up? Brother Will, don't answer me. And you just say, you know what? Woo, what should we do? I've been around people and different things that happened. I say, what should we do? But here, there's just the conviction of the Holy Spirit came up on them so much, they said, what should we do? You remember reading that? Acts chapter 16. Read it. Acts chapter 2. Then the other one, they said, what must we do to be saved? Yes. When's the last time you really asked yourself that instead of going along with your little crippling religion that you have? You're lukewarm. You're Laodicea. You wouldn't know a lightning strike if it... Okay, I better leave that and go. And then it went on, the Bible says, you know, oh, believe, that's all it is. Oh, believe on the Lord Jesus Christ, and you will be saved. But there was more than that. Peter didn't leave it at that. Just believe. That's what people say, just believe. Doesn't matter what you do. Doesn't matter what you believe, you're going to make it. No, you're not. The Bible doesn't teach that. Peter says, each of you, in Acts 2:38, each of you, he talks about here, must repent of your sins, turn to God, and be baptized in the name of Jesus Christ for the forgiveness of sins. Isn't that interesting? Little key. History of the church, as mentioned in prophecy, gives us a step-by-step look of the church and what went through it. The seven seals. Let's just quickly, 16 minutes. How fast can we go through the seven? Revelation chapter 6, 1 and 2. I wouldn't change any of the other before anyway, because I love to say go. I love to say energized. I love to be filled, shocked. Shock the world. Isn't that right for Jesus? Revelation chapter 6, 1 and 2. Quickly, the Bible says, I saw when the Lamb opened what? One of the seals. I heard as it were a noise of thunder and one of the four beasts saying, come and see. Verse 2. And I saw and behold a white horse. Did you see it? We're talking about the seals. The first one, what did he see? White what? What is white in the Bible? Purity. And then notice this. It says here that the church then, when its pure form in the first 100 years, you start at 31 AD, that's the year Christ was crucified, until about 100 AD. The church was pure. It was clean. And you realize that people that were going to church were going to home church. There was no other churches. I can give you all kind of Bible passages. When they met in the home, that was church. Now you mention home church right now, and oh, look out. Oh, look out. Well, you don't need to if you got churches you can go to is preaching truth, and so I understand that. There's nothing wrong with home churches if they're preaching the truth. Are you still with me? But the church went forth to conquer and conquering. White horse reveals the purity of the gospel. Notice this quickly as we can. And it was maintained by men. Notice this, a personal experience. As they walk with Jesus and they begin to tell about their own experiences, they could say this in 1 John 1:1 says this. Notice how close they had. They could say, that which was from the beginning, which we have, notice this, we have heard, which we have seen with our eyes, and we have looked upon, notice, with our, and our hands have handled the word of life. We need to hear it. We need to see it. We need to look upon it. We need to handle it, the word of God, you see, in a way that is precious. I see people throwing the Bible around. Have respect for the word of God. The Bible. Don't be putting other books on top of that Bible. God will never allow me to do that. I go there and start putting my books and stuff down. There's a Bible there. Don't put it on my word. There's nothing covers my word. I don't put it. I don't care, spirit, prophecy, books, whatever. I don't put them on top of the Bible. That's just me. It's okay. What was the church conquering right quick? They were conquering traditions and superstitions and doctrines of men. Remember what the Bible talks about, Matthew, what is it, 15 verse 9, it says right here, in vain do they worship me, teaching for what? Doctrines, the commandments of men. So if you're teaching, right, for the commandment of men's doctrines and teaching, Jesus said it's in vain. I don't care if you're going to church, I don't care if you're paying tithe, your name's on the roll. You can be on any kind of roll down here, but you know what, it's going to have to be on the roll in heaven. When the roll is called up yonder, the Bible says, I'll be there. It's not about a roll call here. People say, my name's got to be on the church book. Your name needs to be on the book written in the Lamb's book of life. That's where it has to be if heaven's going to be your home and my home. I don't want to just aggravate people, but this is the way that it has to be. This is what God says right here. They went far, right, to straighten out the truth. And God rewarded them for it. Revelation 6:3-4, quickly. And we see now, remember he had the white horse. Now we see the church, the condition of it. The second seal is opened. And what did he say? And they went out another horse that was red. What does that mean? Power was given to him. He sat upon that to take peace from the earth, that they should kill one another. And it was given to him a great sword. Here we see the mystery of iniquity already infiltrating, right, the Christian church. Soon as, remember, the pureness of the gospel goes out, the devil begins to fight it. Soon as you begin to read the word of God and it touches your heart and you say, I need to make this change, the devil says, no, you don't. And all of a sudden, it's persecution. It's this or it's that. Somebody offers you this, offers you that. Oh, dear friends, we realize that's slow. You realize you can look that first horse. You can look at it from 331 to, can we say, the first 100 years is a white horse. The red horse, we realize there, it lasted for a couple of hundred years. History so proves that, of persecution in the church. Red represents violence and persecution, and it was in the Christian church. Are you there? Through the hands of the Roman Caesars. Oh, it's awful. Characterized by horsemen and great swords. And they didn't bring peace. But they took peace from the earth. You notice that? And it's simply this. That the corruption. That red is corruption of the pure faith. Or the countless heresies that came into the church. Isn't that interesting? The condition of the church. That would be approximately 100 A.D. to about 313 of this all took place. And you say, okay, you can put some things to this here. You say, okay, now what? We're tracing the church, but more than this, we're tracing down the stream of time quickly, right? That we can see we're right near the edges of the coming of Jesus Christ. We're getting to the end of the sixth, and then when the seventh seal is opened, Jesus comes. You see what I'm saying? And already, the sixth seal has already been fulfilled. We'll prove that in a moment. Oh, have mercy. The condition of under the third seal, Revelation 6, 5 and 6. I wish I could read them all. It says when it opened the third seal, you can read it. I heard the third beast say, come and see. You had a black horse. What did that mean? Simply, what? Black portrays how deep the church went into apostasy. Are you still with me? How deep it went into apostasy, right? Purity. Then persecution came and threatenings and people thrown in jail and they were burnt and blah, blah, blah, whatever it might be. And all of a sudden, we throw the truth away. We can't, you can't do it. You can't observe it anymore. Oh, my. And certainly part of it had to do certainly with papal control was coming into the Christian church about 313. That lasted to 538 until the papacy gained full control. You just might as well study it for yourself. If you haven't, shame on you. We need to be studying it. Paganism united with Christianity. Now, how could this merger come about? Oh, how desperate we might be. And even in the church today, we're so desperate about having members and a lot of people come in that we lower the standards just to drag anything and everybody in here. Remember, it says study. Learn what is truth. Make that commitment to Jesus Christ. And how can, you know, let's two agree, how can they walk together? So we need to be on the same page, as it were. But here they said, oh, my. The pagan said, we'll come into the church. We've got so many paganistic things that if we could baptize them and put a little Christianity on it, we would join the Christian church. According to Josephus, the history, you don't have time to go into Constantine. In order for this to work, the pagans joining Christianity, many of the pagan ornaments which they had, they'd worn them for hundreds of years, they brought into the church, and we're still dealing and dallying around with them today. Let me just name a couple, whether you agree or whether you don't. Many historians have written about these. It's in history. It's in books. You can read it for yourself. For instance, temples. Temples had to be dedicated to a particular saint, or the pagans wouldn't come in. Are you still with me? Certain ornaments and things like incense, lamps, candles, tree branches, holy water. Come on, somebody. Holy days, seasons, possessions, shaving the head. Are you still with me? The ring in marriage. Pagan as pagan can be. Turning to the east, pagan as pagan can be. Images, pagan. Ecclesiastical chants, pagan. All pagan origins. That's what we say. Not trying to. John, I think Henry Newman has some books and different, all kind of books out there. You can read them for yourself. Condition of the church under the fourth seal. I'm hurrying because I want to get to Revelation 6, verse 8. I look, he said, I seen a pale horse. What did you have? You had the white horse, purity, isn't that right? Persecution came into the church. People thought, throwing up their hands, oh no, my lands of love, we can't do it. And then apostasy came in. Yes. Right? Bringing in the pagans into the church, and you're bringing all this paganism into the church. You have to watch today, paganism's coming through those front doors. You got to make sure you kick it back out. You've got to do it by the word of God. Power was given them over a fourth part of the earth, so on. But notice the time period, exercising the characteristics. Notice this, from 538 to about 1517. Praise God, because we're looking at the, you know, black horse apostasy, looking at a pale horse, you know what I'm saying? The pale horse means you're dying. You see somebody, oh, they're awful pale. They don't have the blood circulation. Oh, their color's not right anymore. The church was dying. Yes. It was almost all gone because the enemy had come in and he had substituted the truth of God's word for all this junk that's coming in there that some of it's still in the church for today. This time period, about 517. Why do you say 517? Because that was really the beginning of the Reformation that took place. God began to reform the church, saying it has to, it's dying, it's almost dead. The devil has attacked my people and my church, but I will not let it die. Revival of the church. The fifth seal, description of the dark ages of the papal rule from 538 to 1798. Sixth seal, Revelation 6, 12 and 13. This is the Bible says, I beheld when he had opened the sixth seal. Oh, wow. Lo, there's a great earthquake. Somebody still with me? The sun became black as sackcloth of hair. The moon became as what? Blood. Revelation 6, 12 and 13. Don't get tired now. We only got 5 minutes or so. The stars of heaven fell into the earth, even as a fig tree casteth her timely figs when she is shaken by a mighty wind. We have seen this fulfilled. History records it. This is not just, oh, this denomination believes this. This church believes that. Many people don't believe it because they never read it. They don't go to the book. They're not reading these things. Remember, seven seals are step-by-step things that happen to God's church until he shall come. Notice the great, what did he say? Oh, remember the great earthquake, the Lisbon earthquake of 1755. Man, about shook about 4 million square miles. It was the worst in history. The next followed just like the Bible said. The next was the dark day, May 17th, about 5 years later, 1780. The very thought, that very night, the moon turned to blood just like the Bible said it would. The third thing was the falling of the stars. You remember it took place on November 13th, 1833. All these things are recorded in secular history. You can look at them and you can see the falling of the stars, 1833. You can even look closer than that. You can look just a few years later than that in 1840. It was prophesied about that, remember, the Ottoman Empire would fall. But remember, then 1844, the judgment hour began. The three angels' message began to be sounded around the world. There was a religious awakening going on in the United States and around the world of giving the three angels' message to the world. He was leading us step by step. Did you see it? From the beginning, first 100 years, boom, boom, boom, boom, boom, boom, right up to the judgment hour. And they said, then he looked and he said, oh, you see these things take place. The whole world looks at it. The whole world sees all these things taking place. These are warning signs. And Jesus said, now what is it? The seventh seal prophesied is the second coming of Jesus Christ. Revelation 6, 14 through 17. Read that when you have the opportunity. 4 minutes. You say, oh, what about this? There's a few things that take place, you know, in the Bible. And then you skip to Revelation chapter 8. Revelation chapter 8, verse 1. Notice what it says. And when he had opened the... Good. When he had opened the what? The seventh. Remember, Jesus is to come under the opening of the seventh seal. There was silence in heaven about the space of what? Of a half hour. We know that we're not trying to apply a day for a year anymore like you can do it in the 2300 days of Daniel 8, 14, and so on and so forth. But if we just do a little thinking here, it's interesting because the Feast of Harvest we looked at lasted for how many days? Somebody say seven. 7 days they did it. Isn't that? Now, there's something about seven that's very interesting. A seventh-day Sabbath, very interesting. Seventh means perfect and holy and pure. Isn't that right? Completion. Huh. But if we just look at some of this thought, I don't want you to just think with me. If a day in Bible prophecy equals 1 year, 1 day, 24 hours, 1 hour, just break it down, would represent 15 days. Just come on. A half hour would represent 7 days. Interesting thought. If you just want to look 7 days. The silence in heaven is for 7 days. It will be when Jesus Christ shall leave heaven and come to this earth. Amen. Just think about it. With all of his angels together in the saints. Don't say that the devil say, no, no, no, no, no. There's something about this time frame. That's why we look at the feast. That's why we looked at the time frames. There's something very interesting about that. The Feast of Harvest lasted for 7 days. That was representing the time of the closing work and that Jesus would come back to this earth. And it's very interesting. If that takes place, then we have to... When he gathers the saints and he goes back, it's going to take another 7 days. Bless. Listen to me. Are you listening? I know what he's writing down. Look at him. Just food for thought. If that be true, and it is true... is that when he goes back, right, it's going to take, what, 7 days back to what? Back to heaven. And then, listen to this now. I'm going to throw this out. Throw it back if you want to, but I don't believe. I think this is true. Every person who makes it to heaven will have kept at least one Sabbath before he enters the portals of glory. 7 days. There's a reason for that. He could have us there just like that, but he doesn't, because all the beautiful saints through the ages that never heard about the seventh-day Sabbath, that never heard about millions and billions and never heard, they lived the best they could. They lived with the knowledge that God has given them, and God says, well done, thou good and faithful servant. But he's not going to say that to you and to me who know better. He's just not going to do it. But I'm saying he's going to say, you know what, you didn't, but you're going to keep at least one with me before you get there. Just throw that out for you too. Isn't that wonderful that we can look and say right here, oh, he's faithful. Revelation 19, 11 through 16, read it. Revelation 19, 11 through 16, it said, heaven was opened, and behold, a white horse. And he that sat upon him was called faithful and true, King of kings and Lord of lords. This little key opening divine prophecies that we need to be studying more and more. I know I went over and left out a lot of different things, but let me tell you right now, this is the history of God's church, New Testament church, right to the end until he comes. And here are they that keep the commandments of God. Amen. Here are they that keep the commandments of God. By God's grace, God's strength. We want to obey and follow the keys that he's left for us, which revealed to me that he's coming soon. I want to have just a quick prayer with 12 seconds left. Pray. Father in heaven, thank you for your precious word. Thank you that you've just encouraged us and enlightened us to realize you're coming soon. We want to be ready in Jesus' name. Amen.
2: Often a friend will say, don't worry, I've got your back. Maybe they do, and maybe they don't. But in this study that was entitled The Little Key, Opening Divine Prophecies, Parts 1 and 2, we have discovered that God truly does have our backs. He truly is leading and guiding in our lives and worldly events to bring about a final recognition and judgment of sin and or sinners. 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

0: Welcome to The Creator Revealed. I'm Tim Standish, and I'm a scientist. But like most scientists, and perhaps surprisingly in some people's minds, I love beautiful things.
1: Amen. Who doesn't? You know, I'm Shelley Quinn. We just want to thank you so much for joining us. I believe you will really enjoy this particular presentation. We are talking in this series about how God's attributes are revealed in the invisible things that He created, even His power and His Godhead. And today we've got a special presentation.
0: There we go. And in fact, we're going to talk about visible things today. His attributes, you can see them in the creation. One of the things that I love about the Bible is the encouragement that it gives us to look for beauty in the creation. And probably one of the best known and most encouraging texts about that was written by Solomon in Ecclesiastes 3:11. He wrote, "He, this is God, has made everything beautiful in its time. Also, He has put eternity in their hearts, except that no one can find out the work that God does from beginning to end."
1: Amen.

0: that last bit used to confuse me quite a bit. What do you mean? We can't figure it out? No, this is wonderful news. The more you look, the more you discover. And God, who is infinite, apparently has created something that is going to be infinitely interesting to us. We're not going to get to heaven and after a billion years think, oh, I've got that all worked out. There's nothing new to do. I wish that it was all over or something. Now I'm bored. Not at all. It simply gets more and more wonderful.
1: As does he. You know, the more I get to know about God, the more you realize how little you know about God. And his character is so multifaceted as his creation is. He's an incredible, he is the lover of our souls, but it's incredible to even consider the wonder of it all.
0: Yes. And it's, to me, it's not humiliating. It's encouraging that
1: Amen.
0: We will never quite have it all figured out. There's always more wonderful things. So I want to actually start out by looking at a work of art.
1: Okay.
0: A beautiful work of art. This is Moses. And I chose him because, well, he's the one who wrote Genesis. He's the one who wrote those immortal words, "In the beginning, God created the heavens and the earth." This is obviously a work of art. The real
1: Michelangelo,
0: right. And when you look at this, it's not really Moses, obviously. Michelangelo didn't have Moses there to sort of model his sculpture off. This is the artist's conception of what Moses might have looked like.
1: Now I have a question.
0: Yeah.
1: Either he has hair like mine, or what is on top of his head?
0: You know, that is something that has been a mystery to me. Can you see those things? Yes, they look like horns. And I wondered and wondered and wondered for years about that. I asked many artists that I knew, what's going on with those horns on Moses' head? I don't think anyone knows. But I have heard a theory that makes a reasonable amount of sense. And the theory is this, that when Moses came down after getting the Ten Commandments and being with God, his face shone and the people couldn't look at him. In the Latin translation of the Bible, apparently that was mistranslated in some way. The beams of light came out as horns of light. Okay. And so this actually tells us something about Michelangelo. He was probably looking at the Latin Vulgate, we call it, the Bible in Latin, and he read that, and he was trying to be true to Scripture. And that's why we have the horns on Moses' head. So there we have an illustration of how a work of art tells you something, gives you some sort of insight into the artist, whoever that artist might be. Now, I want you to consider this wonderful view that we read about, that the Bible gives us of nature and everything. God has made everything beautiful. And I want you to compare it with this very solemn statement, really, sobering statement, that Charles Darwin made in his autobiography. This is what he was writing when he was an old man, and he said, "Formerly pictures gave me considerable and music very great delight, but now for many years I cannot endure to read a line of poetry. I've tried lately to read Shakespeare and found it so intolerably dull that it nauseated me. I've also almost lost my taste for pictures or music. I retain some for fine scenery, but it does not cause me the exquisite delight which it formerly did." Wow.
1: How telling is that?
0: What happened to this man? How awful to think that a person could go from loving music, loving art, loving nature, the beauty, the wonder that is out there. How can that be lost?
1: But don't you think that your mindset, your perspective on things, if you have a negative mindset and you're always looking for what's wrong, suddenly everything becomes
0: Exactly. Exactly. And that is the horror, really one of the most terrible things about the view of life that Darwin has passed down to people. It takes away the beauty. He wrote this in a letter. He said, what a book a devil's chaplain might write on the clumsy, wasteful, blundering, low, and horribly cruel works of nature. Mm-hmm. Darwin obsessed about these things. And of course, as Christians, we don't deny that nature is broken. And of course, the Bible gives us an explanation for what's going on. It also gives us hope.
1: Yes.
0: That this, but in notice in this, there is a premise in what Darwin is saying. And that premise is, hey, this seems wrong to me. And yet within his theory, it's the way it should be. Everything should be in a state of struggle, and things shouldn't be perfect. They should be broken, and the more broken things should be eliminated by natural selection.
1: How can you juxtapose those two statements, though? It's like so contradictory.
0: Exactly. It's like a logical tension that you find in much of what Darwin writes, because we know that the cruel things we see in nature, the broken things, there's something wrong there. There's something wrong. We know that in the core of our soul.
1: And that's the result of
0: ironically, Darwin was saying, that's what made us what we are today. Wow. But what it took from him, what it sapped from him. I want us to look at a few natural things. You know, just sometimes it's okay to just step back and say, what is there? What's there? So this is a butterfly. You'll notice that I like taking pictures of butterflies and things. I mean, everywhere you look, you know, if you have this biblical view, everywhere you look, there's something beautiful and wonderful. And in unexpected places, this is the eye of a butterfly. This is what's called a scanning electron micrograph. So it's not in color, but I love the geometry that's in there. Look at that. Each of those is a little facet of its eye.
1: Oh, what you're kidding. I thought there was a honeycomb at first.
0: Yes, well, that hexagonal shape shows up in multiple places in nature. But it's just kind of beautiful and interesting. And, oh, this shocked me. Different butterflies lay different kinds of eggs.
1: How exquisitely
0: beautiful. They have different
1: beautiful patterns
0: on the surface. Yeah. I would never have noticed this, but I happen to be working on a film. And we wanted some pictures of butterfly eggs, so we got some butterfly eggs and put them under the electron microscope. And each one is different. Each one is just fascinating. But it's not just the eggs. It's not just the tiny things. When you zoom back and you look at a bunch of butterflies together, these are monarch butterflies. And this particular group of monarch butterflies actually meets during the winter on the coast of California. And that's where they spend the winter. They're smart. Some humans do that as well.
1: You know, I didn't realize how many butterflies we had in the area until we planted 3 butterfly bushes our back deck. And now we have butterflies everywhere. They love those bushes.
0: The diversity, the beauty of them. So much. But it's not just the animals. It's everything in nature. Why is it that every sunset is a masterpiece? Anytime you can see a sunset, it's just wonderful. And God, why did God have to make it so beautiful? Why did he give us senses to appreciate this and minds that praise him as a result? Or, you know, sometimes...
1: He could have made everything monochrome. He gave us vision with color.
0: Just the abundance of everything. Sometimes I go hiking up in the Sierra Nevada mountains. And again, everywhere you look, there is this beauty. You could spend all day just looking at one scene up there,
1: yes,
0: and never get bored with it. It's tremendous. And if you go out to the universe, it's fabulous out there. This is just one galaxy, and there are billions of these things out there. And every one of them is different.
1: I would love to had Charles Darwin meet you.
0: The sad reality is, once you embrace this philosophy, you're in trouble.
1: The idea of evolution without a God.
0: The beauty is gone. It's gone. It's all about utility and does it work? And I don't think it works, so therefore it's bad. And in reality, the more we look, the more beautiful and wonderful it is. Oh, I love these bird of paradise flowers, but we could have done endless flowers, and you look inside some flowers and you find things like this bee, and you might have picked up that I like bees. It's all wonderful. It's all just fabulous. And these little birds, it's little birds that fascinate me. Big birds are wonderful as well. But the little birds, we don't notice them. They all look like just little brown things, and we don't stop to really look at them. And just the sparkle in its eye and the wow, this one here. Oh, you know, it doesn't it look like it's singing God's praises?
1: Yes.
0: Singing there. Jesus encouraged us to look at nature and see the beauty that's there. He said, why do you worry about clothing? Consider the lilies of the field, how they grow. They neither toil nor spin. Yet I say to you that even Solomon in all his glory was not arrayed like one of these.
1: Amen.
0: Now, if God so clothes the grass of the field, which today is and tomorrow is thrown into the oven, will he not much more clothe you, O you of little faith?
1: Amen.
0: Yeah. You know, God, he wants us to look at the beauty out there. And what does that beauty tell us? Well, it tells us about God's flawless aesthetic taste. God is an artist. And if he cares about that, he cares about you.
1: And you know, when you look at a newborn baby and how perfect they are, and consider all the little parts that how they were knit together in the womb, you see that God is a God that his creative ability goes beyond anything you and I could fathom. And when we have the hope and the joy of the Lord, I think it opens our eyes to see all of these
0: things. Exactly.
1: And poor Darwin had neither, so all he saw was the negative. Well, we are going to take a quick break, but we want you to stay tuned, because in our second segment, we have a special guest who's going to give a life application of this.
2: This devotional is entitled, A Wrinkled Wardrobe, written by Deborah Schaefer. In this you greatly rejoice, though now for a little while, if need be, you have been grieved by various trials, that the genuineness of your faith, being much more precious than gold that perishes, though it is tested by fire, may be found to praise, honor, and glory at the revelation of Jesus Christ. 1 Peter 1, verses 6 through 7. I have a love-hate relationship with my spring and summer wardrobes. I'm always excited to pack up my heavy winter garments and replace them with the light, colorful fabrics of springtime. However, what I don't like are the wrinkles. It doesn't seem to matter how carefully I fold or hang them after washing. My wardrobe is plagued by ugly wrinkles, and that's when I have to reach for that dreaded iron. It is one of my most hated chores. However, I know that without the pressure of this heated tool, those wrinkles will remain. The article of clothing will stay in its unsightly condition and will not be worn, rendering itself useless. That's how it is for Christians, too. Even though we're heaven-bound, we live in a world damaged by sin, and at times, we allow it to contaminate our lives, causing ugly wrinkles. It's at those times that the application of heat may be needed. Our Father knows exactly what it takes to get our wrinkles out. Pressure from the heat of trials, so unbearable when we're going through them, may just be the exact thing needed to perfect us. The heat is not meant as punishment. The heat is a tool. Maybe we're going through a time in our lives when we're feeling the heat. We know we are God's children. We have called upon Jesus for salvation. We follow after him, but life is hard. Let's not get discouraged. After the ironing is finished, we will be a beautiful garment, unwrinkled and pleasant to those around us.
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4: Our sisters are not deficient in ability, and if they would put to a right use the talents they already have, their efficiency would be greatly increased. From the book Welfare Ministry, page 151.
1: Welcome back to The Creator Revealed. If beauty is in the eye of the beholder, it is certain that our next guest sees the beauty of God's creation and expresses it ever so well.
0: I would have to agree with you. Nathan Green is really one of the premier Christian artists, yes, of our age. And if you have an image in your head of what Jesus looks like, it could well have been painted by Nathan Green. So we're delighted to have him with
1: Absolutely.
0: Us.
1: Absolutely.
0: And I'm hoping that we're going to be able to see, oh yes, in fact, we can see some of these paintings that you've been working on. Welcome, Nathan.
5: Thank you.
0: So we've been talking about the beauty that's present there in the creation, and the encouragement that the Bible actually gives us, and obviously the biblical worldview, to actually see that beauty and gain joy from it. But what I'd like to ask you is, as an artist, you know, somebody who really appreciates beauty and produces beautiful things yourself, how is it that the creation inspires the work that you do?
5: Well, you know, when you think about it, artists study a lot of the same things that scientists study. Chemists, physicists, mathematicians, they study things like symmetry and harmony and perspective and proportion and economy of design. These are all things that artists study as well. And for me, in particular, as a Christian artist, I look at nature and I see all these things. I'm not a mathematician, so I don't necessarily define things or study things in terms of equations and numbers, but I see symmetry and harmony and balance in nature. And so it's evident to me that there was a designer and a master artist involved in creating the world around us.
0: Yes. Well, I have to admit that I'm fascinated by these paintings that you have up behind you. And I'm wondering if you can tell us a little bit about them. I see that there's one that looks fairly complete that would be over your right shoulder.
5: Yes.
0: So tell us, is this a series that you're working on, or yes, where are those coming from?
5: Well, my agent and one of our clients, our art patrons, who prefers to remain anonymous, they came up with the idea of creating a new series of paintings depicting the 7 days, the seven literal days of creation from the book of Genesis. I'm almost done with the project. The painting you see over my right shoulder is day one of the creation series.
0: Okay, so this would be Let There Be Light, then.
5: Yes, Let There Be Light. And the Spirit of God hovered over the waters. And so you see Christ the Creator standing, really floating over the waters that were on the earth. And you might notice in the background, there are many equations representing the laws of nature, which, and other designs and things that God truly had in mind.
0: I think I might be able to see some DNA in there. Am I right?
5: There's DNA. Oh. There's photosynthesis, there's many equations like Maxwell's equations, Einstein's field theorems, and E=mc². There's the golden mean, this ratio that is found often in nature in many things that is thought to be kind of an ideal proportion, found in things like the nautilus shell, the rose petals, the way they're aligned on a rose are lined up according to that ratio. It's even thought that that ratio appears in the human form and the human face, and something that artists have been aware of for a long time.
0: You know, one of the things that I like about artists, and I have a number of friends who are artists, is it is really a point that you raised, which is artists are trained to be observers.
1: Yes.
0: And scientists are trained to be observers. And yet, we really are coming at things from very, very different angles. What I would be interested in is how you think the art that you do would be different if you didn't believe the Bible, if you didn't believe that in the creation that's there. Would things be different? Would you be choosing different subjects, painting in a different style?
5: It's really an interesting question because I have many friends who are artists that some are believers and some are not. And even those that are not believers, they often find the greatest enjoyment, I think, in painting landscapes and wildlife and things that are nature, that are a reflection of what God has created. I think people, you know, the ideal would be for everybody to have faith and confidence that there is a creator and a designer for the world around us. But even people who don't believe that seem to see and appreciate the beauty that is there. But I think because I was born and raised in a Christian home and recognize the importance of this, I see a creator in everything around us. And I believe that the beauty and design and all the laws of nature, which are also reflecting beautiful design, are evidence of God as the master artist and as the master designer of our world.
0: I'm looking now at the painting that's immediately behind you, and I can see that that one's not complete yet, but it looks to me like you're actually depicting God, I'm guessing, creating Adam, shaping Adam, actually working as essentially a sculptor in there. Yes.
5: Yeah, this is day 6 of the creation series. It's the last one. I actually went ahead and did day 7 before finishing day 6. So this is my last one. And this depicts Christ as the creator forming Adam from the ground. And there'll be a glow over Adam, almost like a supernatural glow. And it was also the day that land animals, mammals, were created. And several days after, all botanical life was created. So this is kind of a flourishing Edenic environment where Adam was first created.
1: You know, Nathan, there's undeniable beauty and symmetry in God's creation, and I see it everywhere, but I wished I could look through your eyes. I'm always so interested in the composition of your artwork. It's beautiful. God's given you a true gift.
5: Thank you.
0: One of the things that I do see in that particular painting, and it jumps out at me as a biologist, is that tiger down there. You know, I grew up in, particularly during the time that I was a child in Malaysia, if there was one thing I was taught to fear, it would be tigers. You know, you didn't go wandering off into the jungle. For some reason or other, cobras were okay, but those tigers could really get you. tell me a little bit about your thinking in including this interesting collection of animals along with God creating the human being.
5: Yes. Well, to me, the design of the animals themselves are remarkable and beautiful, and to my mind, they're evidence of a creator. The tiger is especially amazing to me. I mean, we have house cats that are a little hint of what a tiger is, but just the thought of such a massive animal and the fact that they are becoming more and more endangered is the reason why I wanted to show one of the original tigers in my painting here. But also a variety of life, and not just North American, but from other continents. I've got an elephant. I've got a what I'm calling a gazelle. I'm not from Africa. I'm not sure exactly what species, but I gave it a name, Giselle the Gazelle. By the way, the tiger reappears in day 7 as well. I guess it's just the tiger fell in love with Adam and wanted to hang around for day 7.
0: There you go. You know, when I was a little boy, I had a pet monkey. My mother didn't think much of that pet, I'm afraid, but he was fantastic. But I have to admit that there was a desire and a fear when it came to the tigers. I would love to have a pet tiger.
1: Yes, and you'll imagine that? This is
0: one of the truly beautiful things.
1: And I'm
0: about
1: sorry,
0: these.
1: You know, I'm sorry we can't be showing the tiger right now because we are having some Skype issues.
0: Yeah.
1: This is what technology
0: This is what technology does,
1: but that's beautiful.
0: Oh, isn't that wonderful? This would be day 5.
1: Yes.
0: I think that the thing that kind of strikes me at an emotional level with these paintings is in fact seeing.
1: Oh, what a beautiful thing.
0: Yeah, that's the Sabbath there.
1: Oh, that's beautiful.
0: It is seeing these beautiful creatures that unfortunately in the current world are problematic. Really problematic, yeah. So I can still hear Nathan. Unfortunately, we can't see him anymore, but I want to thank you so much for sharing your art with us and with the rest of the world, Nathan. And it's greatly appreciated.
5: Thank you.
1: Thank you, Nathan, so much. I have a beautiful picture. Everyone always tells me that I have the heart of Mary. I love to sit at the feet of Jesus and learn. But I live in a Martha world. So Nathan did a beautiful picture of Jesus, Mary, and Martha. And Mary's sitting at his feet. Martha's rattling the pots and pans. And I feel like a blend of the two.
0: You know, I see these sorts of things and I wonder whether I haven't done something wrong with my life. Maybe I should have succumbed to that temptation to be an art major in college. But there is so much beauty out there. So much that really glorifies God. And it's fabulous to see artists sort of worshiping God through the work that they do.
1: And you do that with your photography.
0: Well, with my photography, but also I like to imagine with the work that I do in general. You know, every one of us, no matter what it is that we do in life, each one of us is called to worship the Creator. And that's not something that we do just when we're in church. That's something that we can do in our everyday lives as we share the Creator with others.
1: Amen. And I just want to encourage you that come next Sabbath, go out into God's creation after church and look at what the Lord has done for us. Worship the Creator.
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8: 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We often hear that a low-carb diet is best. But research and real-life trials actually show that a whole food, plant-based diet, abundant in complex carbs, controls blood sugar levels 3 times more effectively than the diabetes diet that limits carbohydrates. Removing refined foods such as oil, white flour, and sweeteners, and replacing them with whole plant foods like fruits, vegetables, and whole grains enhances the body's ability to move glucose out of the bloodstream and into the muscle cells where it can be used. The whole foods plant-based diet is a powerful tool for preventing and even reversing type 2 diabetes. 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

Welcome to Reverse Heart Disease Naturally. I'm Dr. David DeRose, president of Compass Health Consulting, and your guide on this journey into how you can obtain better health. The year was 1990, the date, July 21st. The medical journal in question? The British journal, The Lancet, internationally acclaimed journal. In that journal, on that particular date, there was a provocative question raised: can lifestyle changes reverse coronary heart disease? Oh, I'm sure if you asked the average physician before that article was published, they would have said, no way. Coronary heart disease, that's the cause of heart attack. That progressive disease process could only be treated with things like medications and coronary artery bypass grafting. But the study revealed something remarkable. Dr. Dean Ornish and colleagues published the results, the one-year results of what they called the Lifestyle Heart Trial. What they demonstrated is that in over 80% of the subjects in this study, there was blockage regression. In other words, the blockages were going in the reverse direction. The arteries were opening up. This was amazing. And the medical community took note. Now, it's true, there were smaller centers throughout the world and here in the United States that were already suggesting that coronary artery disease was reversible. But this was the first ironclad study that documented it. They did before and after angiograms, those dye studies of the heart blood vessels, actually showing that the blockages were going in the opposite direction as everyone had expected. What did Ornish and his team do? What was the lifestyle program that was involved? Before we look at it, let me tell you, this is just one in an episode of presentations from the LifeStart seminars. It might come as no surprise to you that LifeStart is an acronym, a memory device that points to 9 essential lifestyle practices that can reverse or prevent a host of diseases. And you'll see as we go through Dr. Ornish's program some amazing resonance with the LifeStart mnemonic. If it's your first time listening to one of these presentations, let me quickly walk you through those 9 elements in LifeStart. The L stands for liquids, the proper beverages. The I stands for interpersonal relations or interpersonal relationships. The F stands for foods, dietary choices, that is. E stands for exercise, S for sunlight, T for temperance, that's the idea of using things that are good in moderation and totally avoiding things that are harmful. The A in LifeStart refers to air, fresh air. The R stands for rest, and the T stands for trust in divine power. If you're not familiar with that mnemonic, then I encourage you to go to our website, LifeStartSeminars.com, and pick up our free ebook on LifeStart. It'll walk you through and give you more information about those essential elements. But with that background, now let's go back to 1990 and to Dr. Ornish and his team. What did they do to reverse heart disease? Well, first of all, they did focus on that F in LifeStart. They focused on foods, on diet. No animal products were allowed except for egg whites and non-fat dairy. We'll talk perhaps a little bit more about that as we go along. But one aside is worth mentioning at this point. Dr. Ornish has continued to do cutting-edge lifestyle research, moving his focus to cancer. And now Ornish is using an exclusively vegetarian diet, sometimes referred to as a vegan diet, in his interventions. But back then, in the Lifestyle Heart Trial, they did allow some egg whites and non-fat dairy.
What did the diet look like as far as its nutrient composition? It was 70 to 75% carbohydrates. Yes, a very high carb diet, but it was primarily what we call complex carbohydrates. That's the kind of carbohydrates you find in whole grains, the kind of carbohydrates you find in beans. It's not the kind of carbohydrates you find in candy, which is simple carbohydrates, sugar, for example. The diet was about 10 to 15% protein, so you could see it was very low in fat, and there was basically no cholesterol, less than 5 milligrams of cholesterol, which was really an infinitesimal amount. But they did have some other restrictions that we would say are dietary restrictions in the broadest sense. Under the LifeStart acronym, it comes under the heading of liquids. No caffeinated beverages were allowed, and alcohol use was restricted. Now, I've never understood why Ornish did not allow the caffeine. By the way, I'm totally in harmony with that recommendation, and so is the entire LifeStart approach. I don't know if he avoided it because caffeine in some studies has been linked to higher cholesterol levels. I don't know if his main motivation was that caffeine destabilizes the heart. It leaves you more susceptible to heart rhythm problems. And by the way, this is a great time for an aside on this topic. If you have heart rhythm problems, if you have atrial fibrillation intermittently, if you have a condition called paroxysmal atrial tachycardia. You say, whoa, what is that? If you've never heard of it before, I know, that's quite a mouthful. Paroxysmal means it comes and goes. Atrial refers to the upper chambers of the heart. Tachycardia is a fast heart rate. So PAT, or paroxysmal atrial tachycardia, sometimes called paroxysmal supraventricular tachycardia, and again, supraventricular because it's from structures above the ventricles, which are the main pumping chambers. This condition is fairly common in healthy people, and one of the things that can trigger it or make you more predisposed to it is caffeine. So although we're talking about reversing heart disease, we usually talk about that in terms of reversing blockages in heart arteries. You can also reverse heart rhythm problems by paying attention to our beverage choices. Caffeine is a big one. So is alcohol. One of the things that can trigger atrial fibrillation is heavy alcohol use. Then coming off the alcohol, this can trigger atrial fibrillation, which is a quivering of the upper chambers of the heart. By the way, if you do have atrial fibrillation, it's very important that you keep on top of that. When those upper chambers are quivering, they're not pumping in a physiologic way. And because of that, blood can stagnate in the atria. And then if they do go back to a normal rhythm, or even if they don't, those clots, remember, stagnating blood can clot, those clots that could form in that setting can break loose and then go to the body or to the brain, cause a stroke or other problems. So heart rhythm problems can be serious. Heart rhythm problems affecting the lower chambers of the heart, the ventricles, often cause death. You've heard of ventricular tachycardia, perhaps, or ventricular fibrillation. If your ventricles, the main pumping chambers, are just quivering, you actually will die, because you're not pumping blood through your body. I mean, you've got to rapidly get out of that rhythm. That's why we use those electric paddles or the defibrillators that are more contained that even a layperson could use. Why? To try to shock the heart out of that abnormal rhythm. Simple point. Ornish avoided both caffeine and alcohol, and I'm just telling you, there's all these relationships with those drugs, that's what they really are, caffeine and alcohol, that can adversely affect cardiac performance. But again, I don't know why Dr. Ornish and his team excluded some of those things or restricted them in the case of alcohol. I do know this, though. Caffeine has been dubbed bad habit glue. And many psychological researchers feel that if you're giving someone caffeine or allowing them to use it, it makes it more difficult for them to break bad habits. So whatever the motivation was, no caffeine,
restricted alcohol use. By the way, the LifeStart program, and in my own practice over the past 30 years, I have recommended that my patients totally discontinue the use of alcohol. It does not give any benefit for the heart if you're already on an excellent lifestyle. That means doing the kind of things that Dr. Ornish and his team recommended, eating lots of plant products and little, if any, animal products. One interesting thing, though, and I should let you know this, if this sounds like too austere a diet, Dr. Ornish's team did not restrict calories at all. People could eat all they wanted as long as they followed those specific dietary guidelines. Well, it wasn't just a diet program. Remember, it was the lifestyle heart program. They included other components as well. There was stress management training. There was social and emotional support. Are you listening? From the standpoint of LifeStart, remember, L stands for liquids. We've talked about those already. The I stands for what? Interpersonal relationships. And Ornish focused directly on that. Actually, in subsequent writing that Ornish has done for the lay press, he has suggested that perhaps the very most important thing was the social support, the love, the emotional support that people received in that context. Let's go on, though. Other elements of the lifestyle heart trial. Smoking cessation. No smoking allowed. Listen, if you haven't heard enough about the reasons to stop smoking, smoking, by the way, the minute you stop smoking, I'm exaggerating a little bit, but within hours to days of stopping smoking, your risk of dying from a heart attack drops something like by 50%. The reason for it is nicotine itself, just like caffeine and alcohol that we talked about, nicotine, I'm not saying in an equal manner, perhaps even more seriously, destabilizes the heart rhythm. And so if you have a heart attack as a smoker, with that nicotine on board, you are more likely to die of a fatal heart rhythm problem. So smoking cessation was off the list. By the way, cigarette smoking, with its ingredients like carbon monoxide, damage the lining cells of the arteries in your body. We call it the endothelium. And so that carbon monoxide damaging the lining, making it easier for the blockage that we call atherosclerosis to build up. Remember, lifestyle heart trials showed a reversal of blockage. If you're going to reverse blockage, you have to stop all the things that were contributing to the blockage in the first place, which includes cigarette smoking. So no smoking in Ornish's program. Another element that you shouldn't be surprised by that was in the program was moderate exercise. What did that look like? Ornish's team required the participants to walk at least 3 hours per week and at least 30 minutes per session. It was moderate exercise, though. It wasn't severe, strenuous exercise. Now, at this point, I should tell you a story that I heard from one of Dr. Ornish's colleagues, one of the co-authors of that paper, Dr. Sherwitz. Dr. Sherwitz, shortly after the study came out, was speaking to a group of health professionals. I was in that audience, and he told a fascinating story about their work with lifestyle interventions prior to the lifestyle heart trial. They were on the mindset that many people were on back then, and by the way, some still are, that it's best for your heart to work as hard as you can. Get your money's worth. You know, if you're going to the health club, you got to just work your, you know, work as hard as you can. You're going to be there 30 minutes, get all you can. I mean, after all, it's expensive to have a health club membership. Listen, I've had many patients over the years who had that attitude, but let me just tell you what Dr. Sherwitz and his team found in their experience. One day they were working with patients, heart patients, with that very philosophy. Get as much as you can. Do as much as you can. And one of the participants who had really caught that spirit was just going in. He was on the rowing machine. He was going. And it was what was considered a very high-tech rowing machine. Now, this was back in the 80s. And these high-tech rowing machines, he was looking right in front of him at a monitor. And on that monitor were other rowers. And as he was rowing, he was passing one rower and then another rower. And he was just going for it. He finally, at the end of his workout, he got up and he said, I just beat 100 rowers! And he dropped dead. That's right, he dropped dead. And they couldn't resuscitate him. You could see why this dampened the enthusiasm of the Ornish team when it came to vigorous, maximal exercise. You get the point?
I am not an advocate of it for another number of reasons. If you've seen my series on Longevity Plus, where I speak about blood fluidity, you do excessive exercise, it makes the blood less fluid. Maybe you've seen my book, Evading Ebola. You've heard my presentations about improving the immune system, like addressing colds and flu. In there, I talk about the same phenomenon. Do excessive exercise, it suppresses the immune system. Moderate exercise improves it. By the way, while we're speaking about some of those other resources, if you haven't been to the Life Start website, we've got lots of resources there for you, many of them free. We also have some that there's a fee attached to, some of the video series and books. LifeStartSeminars.com. But back to the point about exercise. Exercise in moderation is great from the standpoint of just about everything we look at. But when you push it too hard, you'll lose the benefits. So Orna should recognize that. Fortunately, by the time of the lifestyle heart trial, and as a result, moderate exercise was the rule. Well, I already told you what happened. We saw reverses and blockages, but there were some other exciting things that happened. And those exciting things actually help us understand why lifestyle is so powerful. Before we go there, lest you think this was just a one-year study, and after that, everyone just deteriorated, Dr. Ornish subsequently published research 5 years after the intervention and showed the same thing was happening. Reversal was continuing to occur over time as people stuck with a healthy lifestyle. So, why the benefits? What happened? One of the things that was so powerful about the lifestyle heart trial was what happened to cholesterol. Some of you are listening to this presentation, you have high cholesterol, you're on medications, but without any medication at all, they were able to drop the cholesterol in the range, the bad cholesterol, in the range of 40%. 40% in 1 year. Do you realize how much that is? I mean, this is a huge reduction in cholesterol. So if you start with a cholesterol of 300, do you know what 40% is? That's 120 points. That's going from 300 to 180. That would be if we're talking about a change in total cholesterol. The biggest changes were in the bad cholesterol, the LDL cholesterol. That was where they were approaching 40%. The total cholesterol dropping about 25%. Body weight dropped. Blood pressure fell, which was good because high blood pressure accelerates blockages in heart arteries. So just amazing benefits, and it was occurring all, remember, with lifestyle processes. And so when we talk to you about LifeStart, or you hear about the Lifestyle Heart Program of Dr. Ornish, it's the same big picture that you can change the future of your heart health by changing your lifestyle. Well, you say, yeah, Dr. DeRose, I could change my lifestyle. But if I got on a lifestyle like that, I would be miserable for the rest of my life. Why would I want to do that? I'd rather die a little bit sooner, or even a lot sooner, rather than have to be a vegetarian, exercise every day, stop smoking, get rid of my caffeine. Well, let me ask you the question. Dr. Ornish and his team actually looked at the quality of life of the participants in this study. If you're right about leaving off all your enjoyable habits, making life miserable, is that what they found? Actually, they found just the opposite. They found those in the conventional group, their sense of well-being actually deteriorated over time because there was a control group for this study. The interventional group, they actually improved. Now, I like to be real precise in what I communicate. And I think if you actually looked at what we call the statistical significance of those changes, the group that was the control group didn't change significantly, okay? So at a year, there was a suggestion maybe they were worse, but statistically, probably, we would just call it the same. And we have to do that in research, and in fairness, you know, I'll just put that out there for you. But the point was that when it came to things like anxiety and depression and insomnia and lack of pleasure in life, all of those things got better in those that embraced the comprehensive lifestyle program. Here's the point.
Although we get attached to the lifestyles that we grew up with, the lifestyles that we've adopted over the years, we can change our lifestyle and develop new enjoyments, plus get the benefits of that new lifestyle. If you've seen my presentation in this series on addictions, you've heard that concept before. If you've seen my series, my mini-series on changing bad habits for good, that's what we talk about. But you don't need to go to any of those resources to catch this point, because I really want you to hear this. You can develop new enjoyments. The things that you enjoy today do not have to be the things you enjoy 10 years from now. You can develop an enjoyment for plant foods. Listen, I know this personally. I was not raised a vegetarian. In fact, I never even knew a vegetarian growing up. But for over 30 years, I've been on that diet and experiencing the benefits from it. I don't miss all those hamburgers I used to eat. Even if I can't use proper English. All those hamburgers I used to eat. You got it. But you got the message, right? The point is simply this. We can develop new enjoyments. Well, let's take a closer look at foods, since we're speaking about those. After Ornish published his study, a very interesting paper appeared in the American Heart Journal about 5 years later. The author was William C. Roberts, a prolific cardiologist, author, editor, one of the real pioneers, one of the real leaders in the cardiology community. Let me read you something that Dr. Roberts wrote. You may want to follow along with me. Not many persons in the Western world are desirous, however, of becoming vegetarians, either pure vegans or ovo-lacto-type, but that should be our goal. Standard Cardiology Journal. And what is this prestigious author saying? Based on research like that of Dr. Ornish and his colleagues, he's saying that we should focus our attention on being vegetarians. But Roberts didn't stop there in the paper. I can remember reading this some years ago, and he took some pretty bold positions. Put it this way. He said, human beings clearly have more characteristics of herbivores than carnivores. And he actually, I believe, printed this graphic that I've reproduced for you here in the paper. I think it was actually published as a table. It's been a while since I actually looked at the original, and I know I've used this table in my lectures before. But take a look with me at this graphic that Dr. Roberts constructed. He's looking at similarities and differences between carnivores and herbivores, and he's making a case that human beings are designed to eat primarily plant products. Do you see it? The carnivores typically have claws, whereas herbivores have hands or hooves. When it comes to teeth, the carnivores have sharp teeth, whereas the herbivores have mainly flat teeth for grinding. That's like what we have as humans. The intestinal tract of carnivorous animals is short. We, as you probably know, have a very long intestinal tract, like other herbivores. And then he gives other examples you can see there in the table about how we drink water, how we cool our bodies, sweating rather than panting, etc., and our need to get vitamin C from our diet rather than being able to make our own. Interesting, isn't it, to see this in a cutting-edge cardiology journal? Well, you say this is all very interesting, but it doesn't sound like what my doctors have told me. It doesn't sound like what the dietitian has told me. By the way, more and more doctors and dietitians are recommending the vegetarian diet for reversal of coronary artery disease. But many still say, oh, you know, it's okay to have the egg whites. It's okay to have the skim milk. You can have a little bit of fish and chicken. Let me just put things in perspective for you, because this is really old data. And I'm speaking 70s, 80s, where people thought there wasn't much problem with things like animal protein. You see, if you're trying to focus on lowering your cholesterol, it is not only important to get the cholesterol out of your diet, and that's found only in animal products. It's not only important to get the saturated fat
as low as possible in the diet, and that is found primarily in animal products. But it is also important to boost the dietary fiber, and that is only found in plant products. So you've got to eat those plant foods for the fiber, but we're just going a step beyond now because animal protein raises cholesterol. That's right. Even if you take away all the saturated fat, all the cholesterol, you take away the fact that animal products have no fiber, skim milk is not an ideal food for your cholesterol. Yes, it's better than whole milk. Yes, it's better than 2% milk. But skim milk will actually raise cholesterol based on its animal protein content. Many studies have shown this, both in animal models and in human studies. If you want some of the references, we have those available in the free companion guide that goes with this. We have a little study guide that goes along with this presentation. You can get that also at LifeStartSeminars.com. LifeStartSeminars.com. But now we need to hasten on. We've talked about some of these cholesterol connections. If you want to lower cholesterol optimally, you do want to be a vegetarian. And maybe I should just tell you this while we're speaking about it. If you look at animal proteins, and this has been done, if you look at animal proteins, you will find that some of the worst proteins are fowl proteins, skim milk protein. That's right. Right there near the top of the list as far as things calculated to raise your blood cholesterol. So eat more of those plant products. Get the animal products as low as possible in your diet. One other bonus now before we finish up, and that has to do with oxidized cholesterol. Oxidized cholesterol is something that's especially damaging. We call it oxidized LDL. It's especially damaging and adds to the buildup of atherosclerosis. Cholesterol can be oxidized in the body, but it can also be oxidized in foods. Anything that has cholesterol in it and then has a long shelf life is especially predisposed to having oxidized cholesterol. For this reason, I recommend

0: after bypass surgery, or angioplasty after angioplasty. 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Most people can actually reverse the blockages with lifestyle. Again, it's all embodied in that paradigm, Life Start. 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

0: Hello, boys and girls. 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
2: Hi folks, Jelaine Fenner here. 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Jesus says, "Surely I am coming quickly." 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
2: What's the ideal diet for a diabetic? 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Removing refined foods such as oil, white flour, and sweeteners and replacing them with whole plant foods like fruits, vegetables, and whole grains enhances the body's ability to move glucose out of the bloodstream and into the muscle cells where it can be used. The Whole Foods plant-based diet is a powerful tool for preventing and even reversing type 2 diabetes. 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

Now the weather forecast for Strong Tower Radio. The air quality alert will remain across Michigan due to wildfires off to the north. In Michigan's UP, we're going to be dealing with areas of smoke today. Otherwise, mostly sunny skies with a high of 81 degrees. A 50% chance of showers and thunderstorms overnight, as well as areas of patchy smoke. Skies will be partly cloudy with a low of 67 degrees. For northern Michigan, we'll be dealing with areas of patchy smoke today. Skies will be sunny with a high of 79 degrees and a light breeze out of the north. Winds will remain calm overnight and will keep the areas of patchy smoke. Skies will be

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4: 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And I think this conversation is going to give hope to someone with marriage struggles. I can't wait to hear from our guests. And Gary, I know you're going to resonate with the hope they have for couples.
5: Absolutely, Chris. This book they've written is absolutely incredible. And our listeners are going to get to hear bits and pieces of it. And I hope they're going to read it later on down the road, because it's very, very practical and very, very helpful.
4: 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Well, let's meet them. 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
3: Yes, thank you so much for having us.
2: Thank you for having us.
5: Let's start with your own love story. How did you two meet, and how did you know she was the one or he was the one? Share with us your early journey.
2: Sure. Well, Tondra and I, we met in biology 101 in first day of school in college. So that was a no-brainer, Dr. Chapman. I looked at her anatomy and I said, wow, that's a good thing.
3: Listen, we did meet. That is a true story. We did meet in biology 101, and we had a lot of the same classes together. And so we just kept seeing each other in the same classes. And so George tells this story that, oh, you must have seen me in the classes and went and signed up to be in all of my classes when you saw me in biology. His view is that I had to have him, so I just wanted to see him all day long.
5: Oh, yes. Okay. Mm-hmm. So what did the early years of your marriage look like?
2: Well, we started off really rough, because we were responding to Tondra and I. Well, we got pregnant. And, mm-hmm. So my dad always taught me to handle my responsibilities. And I thought, man, I better handle this responsibility with fear and trembling, bringing a child into the world. And so we look back many years later and say we didn't have a game plan. And mm-hmm. so because of that, we struggled for the first few years of marriage.
3: Yes, we really didn't know. Everything happened so fast. And once the dust settled, we were just like, oh my gosh, we are so different. How do we make this work? We didn't realize how much our differences and our backgrounds and our personalities and all of those things would be in opposition to each other. So those first few years were very struggling, and we just couldn't figure it out. We like to say we are pictures of God's grace, because mm-hmm. we shouldn't even be here married 30 years later and helping other

0: couples get their marriage game plan. So we know that it was God's grace that helped us figure out how to be married. And we immediately wanted to help other couples.
1: Yeah. And that's how we started off. But then we stumbled upon a book called The Five Love Languages. And I was like, this is not fair. Like, we should have known this from day one, but somebody withheld it from us and we struggled. But then there was a lot of clarity. And I mean that. I really sincerely mean that. It was life changing. It was opening to learn to speak Tondra's love language. Yes. I was doing it the whole wrong way.
0: Yeah.
1: And it was just life to our soul. And since then we've rebounded and just become self-studiers and want to work on our marriage and become pros at being a married couple.
2: I wish someone had given me the five love languages before I got married.
0: It was definitely a game changer, for real.
2: Well, it's interesting that after you found some healing and growth, which, you know, hopefully every couple will if they'll let God help them. But what prompted you to get into marriage ministry and to start Journey for Life?
1: Yeah, well, we started off again. So with the struggle that we wanted couples to not start off like we started off. And so we just had this God developed heart that when he touched our heart to not just become a better couple, but to help other couples become all that they could be in marriage. We felt like that was God promoting in our hearts to do what we call Journey for Life.
0: Yeah. And it was a big part of, you know, just not knowing how to make that marriage work and not knowing that, oh, it's something you have to learn. Sometimes I feel like, I know if couples are like us, we just thought, oh, you would get married and because you're Christians and you love God, this is just going to work out. But once we realized, like, no, you have to actually learn how to become one. You have to learn how to be married. And we were just like, the light bulb was like, we got to let people know, like, no, you really have to put the work in.
2: Yeah, that's for sure. You know, absolutely. None of us. It just happens. Mm-hmm. I mean, the in love experience just happens, you know, before you're married. But when you come down off that, we're humans.
1: That's right.
2: We're different in many ways, and we have to learn. So, well, I'm just glad that, you know, you took your own struggles that you went through and the things you learned and then, you know, are using all of that to help other couples. Mm-hmm. So tell us about your work as chaplains for the LA Chargers and other NFL teams. How has that shaped this book, The Marriage Game Plan?
1: Well, yeah. So for the last 16 seasons, we've been helping either chaplains of other teams, or for the last 9 seasons, we've been the LA Chargers chaplains. And it's really just given us a platform to not only preach the gospel, but to also help these young men, whether they're players or coaches or front office staff, understand the importance of marriage and also how to develop a game plan.
0: Yes, we definitely saw a lot of similarities with working with teams, NFL teams, and similarities with marriage. We were just thinking, hey, we just want to have the man in mind, right? Because we felt like that was a language that really resonated with them understanding marital principles. So that's why we wrote the marriage game plan, to just engage our men, because we know that as women, we are the ones that really get the guys to go to the marriage conferences and marriage retreats and read books. But we were just like, okay, how can we, and, you know, engage the men where they feel like they really resonate with some of the language and terminology.
1: Right. That's an important part of who our DNA is, right? Because we predominantly minister to men along with their wives. Mm-hmm. Sandra does the wives and girlfriends of the players and coaches. I normally do the coaches and players. I tell her, Dr. Chapman, I tell her she can go anywhere in the LA Chargers facility that she wants to besides the locker room for fear she may see 12 abs compared to my one ab. And so we wrote the marriage book. It is a marriage book, but we undergird it by using sports analogies to talk about marriage points. And so they get it. They get how to be on the same team. They get that although your differences, you've got to learn your role. You've got to learn to celebrate each other through Victory Monday. So all the aspects that we've learned over the last 16 years, we've put in that book, The Marriage Game Plan. And it's not just about football. We use other sports analogies as well, but it has given us sort of a foundation in which to build upon.
2: Yeah, I really like that. And I think even men who are not actively involved in sports, they're still involved in sports, and they get the concepts, you know, and the metaphors that you use in the book. So that's great.
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5: Savoy, Napa, red, and of course your basic green. What am I talking about? Cabbage. 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Studies show that this delicious vegetable helps reduce cholesterol by blocking the absorption of cholesterol in the digestive tract. Raw cabbage has been shown to help cure stomach ulcers. And red cabbage? It's chock full of special antioxidants that can help reduce inflammation and boost brain function. The Lord wants us to be healthy, and He has so abundantly provided for us in the healthy foods He has made for us. 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
2: Well, for those who don't know the concept of a game plan, what is it? And how do you develop a marriage game plan?
1: Yeah, well, the concept of a game plan is really that you come together as a married couple or as a seriously dating couple, and you say, here's what we want our marriage to look like. First of all, we say you have to define the win, right? Let's just face it, every NFL team or NBA team, what they want to ultimately do is they want to win the championship. So that's their end goal picture. And couples need to find out that end goal picture. After 50 or 60 years of marriage, what do you want your marriage to look like? What legacy do you want to leave? And a part of that game plan is setting your goals. Once you define where you want to go, set your goals and work your way towards that together as a team. And then you got to realize who your teammate is. Sometimes in marriage, we understand we're teammates, but when we're going through seasons of challenge or change, we don't feel much like teammates. Another step in this regard is identifying the opponents to your team success. We all have enemies that try to come against our marriage, whether there's disease or whether it's career changes or whether it's just the things that just happens in normal everyday life. And we've got to understand that our spouse is not our enemy. There are things that try to separate us. And then lastly, a part of that game plan is once you can find out what you want to do together, then put your plan of action together and stick to that. Because we know in sports, when you have routines that you practice every day, you can stack the wins over and over again.
0: Yeah. And the importance of that game plan is it puts couples on the same page heading in the same direction. Because marriage is not something that is haphazard, that you just roll the dice or you figure it out as you go along. George's dad used to say, if you fail to plan, then your plan is to fail. But that's what the game plan is, giving them the intentionality to get on that same page so that they can be successful about where they're headed.
2: Let's talk about that, because I think many, many couples, they don't work as team members. You know, one's got one idea, one's got another idea. How do couples face that struggle? We're individuals, but we're not competing. We're together. We're on the same team. Speak to that a little bit more.
0: Yes, that being on the same team is such a mindset, because working with NFL players, it's like when they put on that jersey and it's the same team, that they know this is the person that I've got to work through all my dysfunctions, mistakes, and we've got to go through life's ups and downs together as teammates. And so having that mindset as a teammate is crucial. And to be on the same team, you have to figure out how you work together. What are those strengths and what are those roles and where do we fill each other's gaps and where do we complement each other? It's important to know you're on the same team and have that mindset, because if you don't, then you're going to resist all the ways that your spouse is different from you, all the ways they think and do things differently. But being on the same team says, oh no, they have strengths that make our team great, so I got to receive those.
1: Yeah. And then we feel like that most teammates, whether it's on a sports field or in marriage, right, we feel like teammates until we have fights, or what we call in our house, because we're pastors, we don't call it fights, we call it intense fellowship.
0: Yes. Intense fellowship.
1: And so when couples are experiencing intense fellowship, or they're fighting to get their way across or their point across, sometimes they don't feel like teammates. They feel more like enemies. And yet we can understand that if we can come with this concept of we're always on the same team. And there's sometimes that Tondra and I, in our moments of intensity with each other, or, you know, feeling passionate about a conversation, if we can let each other know through a soft touch or through a whisper, hey, we're on the same team, that just helps us to reset and regard each other as teammates versus enemies.
2: Yeah. Yeah. Even verbalizing it, right? Mm-hmm.
1: Absolutely. Mm-hmm. Absolutely.
0: Absolutely.
2: Yeah. That's great. Yeah. So you talk about a marriage vision statement and how important that is as a first step. So can you walk us through like a marriage vision statement? What does that look like? What does that sound like?
1: Yeah. So we understand this concept as maybe CEOs, your listeners might be, or managers in corporations. We understand that if a corporation is going to be successful, it has to have a vision statement and a mission statement. But when we can bring that to the home game, we understand that it really helps us to get on the same page and head in the same direction. It's that end goal picture of what you want your marriage to look like. And so for a vision statement, we suggest that a couple, a husband and his wife, gets together and they both add their top two or four components to what they want their marriage to look like, their end game picture, and then put that down and make sure that you can go back to that vision statement together as a couple that you craft. So for instance, Tondra and I, parts of our vision statement is we want to always laugh together, right? We want to have a long lasting love. We want to also have a legacy that we leave for our kids, where our kids would be so enamored that they say, we want a marriage just like your marriage. And so in order to have those things though, you can't start 50 or 60 years from now. You've got to start day one at working on that plan that you kind of come up together and write with, because that's your vision statement.
0: And the vision statement can serve as like that compass. It is to guide your decisions, is to govern your actions, because we're trying to align with the vision of what we want to leave and where we're heading. And so then you can work backwards from there and just say, oh, this is where we're heading. Now let us make these different turns and twists that get us to that designation.
1: Yeah. For some couples, they might want to just make sure that they are putting in that vision statement that they want to honor God and each other, right? When I honor God, when I keep his playbook, the Bible, before me, I can run his plays, and a part of his plays will help me to love my wife just like Christ loved the church. But I also want to honor my wife. I want to honor her through my communication. I want to honor her through intimacy. I want to honor her even when we're not on the same page. I want to honor her heart. And that's what we feel like when we put those elements in that vision statement. It just keeps us headed in the same direction.
2: Yeah, I really like the importance of a vision statement, but I know there are many couples that really have never sat down and even thought about that. And that's where I think this book is going to help them. You know, on that thing of legacy, you don't want to leave a positive legacy. One of the questions I asked myself several times when our kids were growing up is, what if my son treats his wife the way I treat my wife? And that led me to make some very significant decisions along the way, you know.
1: Sure, sure.
2: So that whole thing, thinking about your legacy, is an important part, I think, of a vision statement. Yeah. Well, you write about four main purposes God had in creating marriage. Let's talk about one of those. How does marriage reflect God's image to the world?
0: Yes. So we believe that God created marriage. So it's his idea. And like anything that we want to be successful or get the optimal performance out of, we got to go back to the creator, you know. So, you know, with the iPhone, we just switched to iPhone. So we're just like learning. We're going back to the owner's manual to figure out what is everything, all the benefits that we can get from this and how we're supposed to operate this. Going back and knowing that one of the purposes that God created marriage is to reflect his image, that means we have a responsibility of God created the family to be that environment where he passed his nature on from generation to generation, his character from generation to generation. So we have to reflect his image to our children and our community.
1: Yeah. And what that looks like in a very practical way is we reflect his image by how we love our neighbor, right? As ourself. He says, love your neighbor. He says, love God with all your heart, your mind, your soul, and your strength, but also love your neighbor. In this instance, as a couple, your spouse is your neighbor. And so how we love our neighbor is reflective of our relationship of who God is. That's how we love, how we forgive, how we're patient, and how we're kind. So in many respects, we might say in marriage that marriage is about our wants, our needs. But really, one of the essential parts of marriage, a healthy marriage, is how are we reflecting God's image, his nature, his characteristics to the world around us, our community, whether it's our kids or whether it's our grandkids or people in our community around us. And so reflecting God's image is a very part of his plan of why he called two to become one.
0: And we always like to say, because we know we live in a selfie generation, that we're on these smartphones taking selfies all the time. And so, you know, you just take 1,000 photos and only the best image is worthy to be seen on social media by others, right? So we like to say in our cultural context that marriage is God's best selfie. His best selfie of his nature, how to love and forgive, is reflected his image. We want to make sure that we're reflecting his true nature and character to the world around us.
2: That's a high standard to be sure, right? The good news is we have God's help, right?
0: That's right. Oh, we definitely couldn't do it without God's help.
2: Great.
0: It's an ongoing process.
2: Now, you also talk about winning the home game. You know, there are many athletes and coaches who know how to win on the field, but their homes are less than ideal. So how do we win the home game?
1: Yeah, well, winning the home game, that's a concept that, again, most of us understand, especially as business people or people who really want to conquer what's outside the home, such as a career or extracurricular activities or their hobbies, is we call that the away game. And that's important, right? God calls us to have, you know, to establish something in the earth, whether it's a career or things, whether it's a nonprofit. But he also wants us to win at home. And so winning at home just looks like that you would see that home life is a priority. It's not secondary. It's really primary. It's the greatest legacy that we could ever try to live. My dad used to say this. He used to say, I've never seen a U-Haul attached to a hearse. And that always stood out to me, because we can't take all the money, all the 401ks, all the assets that we accumulate. Unfortunately, we can't take that with us. But most of us, we work our entire life to accumulate things or work that 9 to 5. And yet we neglect somewhat the home life. And we just like to say to people, don't neglect the home life. It is the primary thing in life that you will be remembered for.
0: Yes. And that's where the legacy lives on. I know people want to have generational wealth that they want to pass on, but truly the legacy is in your relationships, in the people who love you, the people you need to invest the most time. Marriage is one of the most important institutions that we will be a part of, and it requires no less effort than all the other institutions that you want to be successful in. So making sure that is a priority. We don't want to get it out of order, that we're winning out there and all those other things, but then we lose the thing that actually passes our legacy on from generation to generation.
2: How do you make time to do that in a busy world, and particularly in for those individuals who are spending so many hours in their vocation?
1: Yeah, well, one of the main things that we say is, my wife taught me this. She said, finish your conversation. When we had kids that were in the home, she would say, finish your conversations in the garage, because I was bringing my conversations in on the phone. My kids, who were small at that time, were jumping at my feet to say hello. And I would kind of give them the Heisman, like, just wait on dad, just stay right there. And she would say, the kids want to spend time with you. So what I learned to do was to turn that cell phone off when I got in the house, because let's face it, when we get those notifications as business people, as leaders in the community, we want to answer those, but family life is very important. And so have focused family time, whether that's scheduled vacations, whether that's scheduled family time, whether it's just planning long walks with your spouse after work or on the weekend so that you guys could connect, because that's a primary way to show your spouse that you want to win your home game.
0: And I would just say, just really being able to say no to things.
1: That's great.
0: That's a powerful word. Like, you just have to make sure that you make time for your family and make time for your spouse. The calendar is not going to do that for you. You have to do that. You have to put it on your schedule like any other important appointment that you don't want to miss, and have to say no to things. And that's going to take trusting God, because in our world today, we feel like
1: there's fear of missing out.
0: Yeah, that we're missing out. This smartphone is always on. People can get in touch with us all times of the day. We used to work 9 to 5, and those boundaries were already set for us. But now we have to be the one to create the boundaries, and saying no is a part of creating those boundaries and being protective over the time that you have allotted for your family.
7: It sounds a lot like quality time to me that you two are describing right there. Is that it?
0: Yes.
1: Yeah, of course.
0: Yes.
1: Of course.
0: Quality time. And
1: again, we know this with other things, but sometimes we neglect what's the most important things. And so our book just really calls us back to the main thing. Mm-hmm. Let's keep the main focus on that which matters the most. Now, it doesn't mean that we can't go out and build successful careers. We're all called to do those things, but it definitely means that at the end of the day, I don't think God's going to say, hey, how did you build this Fortune 500 company? I think he's going to say, how'd you treat your spouse, or how'd you treat your kids, or what legacy did you leave behind? Because we are people that are purposed to make God's impact known in the world.
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1: Well, we know that athletes need rest and recovery, and so do relationships. So why is it necessary for a couple? And then how do you two do that, make time for rest and recovery for yourself?
2: Yeah. Athletes know that in order to play their best in the game, they have to rest and recover after games and practices so they can bring their best every time. And so it's just as important to rest and recover as it is to play in the game. So as couples, we have to realize, because couples are under a lot of stress and pressure as well. And so sometimes in our world, we don't value rest and recovery. We feel like it's always, we've got to grind, we've got to hustle, we've got to accomplish a lot of things. So this is a call to value rest and recovery, and is to create those rhythms in your day-to-day life. How can we carve out time for us to rest and manage our stress?
3: Yeah, even in the Bible, it's a biblical principle of Sabbath, right? Now, Sabbath could be one day a week, or it could be for a number of weeks in the summertime. I remember in New York City planning as a church planner in Manhattan, I sort of burned out, and a part of my recovery was to take a 3-month sabbatical, and I had to really put church down, and it was so hard, but the assignment was to worship God every day, to get back into, I desire my relationship with God more than the machine of ministry. Mm-hmm. So for some couples, they need to have that one day a week where they say, you know what, today is the day that I am going to rest, because I can't be a husband at my optimal performance unless I rest. Mm-hmm. And some of that, again, is vacation. Some of that is literally just cutting that phone off, putting some time aside to say, you know what, focus time at home and rest is a not only a biblical principle, but it's an essential principle to performing at my peak performance.
2: Yes. And one of the things, when George took that sabbatical after getting burned out in ministry, the church actually grew, because sometimes we think that we, it's our
3: Thank
2: effort.
3: You for telling them that. Appreciate you.
2: But he was afraid. That's the thing that kept him not wanting to take his hands off of it or to put it down, because he felt like he had to or things will fall apart. But God really revealed that it's God. It's his call. Yeah. It's his purpose. Yeah. And in whatever we're doing, we have to know that God is a part of it, and he's ordering our steps. And it's okay to take breaks, and it's okay to rest. And God's got it. He can fill in the gaps.
1: Yep, absolutely. Absolutely. That's great. We talked earlier about being on the same team, but what are factors that lead couples to feeling like they're not on the same team?
2: Yes, I know for George and I, we were just so different. Like, so our differences caused us to not feel like we were on the same team. I was trying to force him to be like me. He was trying to force me to be like him. And as long as we kept trying to force each other to be like the other, it just kept us in conflict and at odds. And so once we realized, oh, it's about us influencing each other, and we like to say that your spouse is God's provision for you, that means they do bring something to your life that you don't have. And so we need to receive the gift of God in our spouse, from our spouse that God gave us.
3: Yeah. In a practical way, Tondra and I, we're very different when it comes down to getting to places on time. And I'm sure some of your listeners right now are patting their wife's leg or just saying, hey, you got to listen to this with me. So my dad taught me this. He taught me to be on time was to be 15 minutes early. But somehow my wife was raised in a household.
2: Well, you know, you can be 15 minutes fashionably late. Everybody gives you a grace period, right?
3: That's right. And so we started off in our marriage with a 30-minute difference, yes. Right? And we had to learn that our differences worked out in other areas as well. Tondra taught me in her, because I called that living in the gray, being 15 minutes fashionably late. She taught me how to take vacations or to prioritize family time or to prioritize being at home and resting. And for her, I taught her as an A-type or getting to places on time is how to be goal-oriented. And because of that, she was able to not only start her practice in Times Square, her private therapy practice in Times Square, but it was one of the top private practices in all of New York City because of the goals that she set. And so our differences sometimes make us feel like we're not on the same team, but our differences help bridge our gaps together so that we can be a better team.
2: And I think that's the great mystery of marriage, is how do you take these two uniquely God-designed individuals, and then God calls you to become one. And we believe this is how we're supposed to become one. And we change each other and we evolve, and then we're more well-rounded as a couple.
1: That whole thing of being on the same team and working through our differences. I identified with the time thing. My wife and I had the same thing.
2: Oh.
1: I like to be there early. She thinks being there early is, 10 minutes late for me.
3: That's
2: yes.
3: right.
2: Yeah. Uh-huh. My people.
1: Yeah. Well, another whole issue is trusting each other. What are some of the common pitfalls regarding trust that couples experience, and how do you advise them?
2: Especially since social media has come on the scene, it's created where we have to come up with these boundaries to make sure that we are making our marriage environment a safe space for our spouse. So how we navigate our social media interactions and relationships and conversations, we need to make sure that we're honoring our spouse in all of that, so that this social media has brought in a whole nother element of ways that we can make our spouse feel betrayed, or make our marriage relationship not feel like a safe space. So I think that's one of the areas that we have to help couples navigate these relationships online, because they seem safe to kind of interact with people. So we let our guards down, but it's a very dangerous territory. So that's one of the areas that I think we have to help couples develop a way to build trust in their relationship.
3: Yeah, I think a huge pitfall is that when a violation occurs in the relationship, when there's trust that is violated, right, we somehow think as the violator of that trust that you are supposed to forgive me, and it has to come quickly, right? And I call it sort of like this microwave forgiveness plan. And that means do it now, right? I need it really quick, as opposed to trust is easily broken.
2: It's easy to lose, but it's hard to build and regain trust.
3: That's right. That's right. And so when we guard that trust as this is a very important part of our relationship, and if I violate it, I have to give you time enough to forgive and to move on, or to extend the grace, but it has to happen over time. It's not something that's microwave really quick. And that's what I feel like is a big pitfall in our society when we deal with trust.
1: Oh, I think you're exactly right. Forgiveness kind of opens the door to trust being reborn, but it takes time for trust to be reborn. You're right. Let me ask this question. Is there any advice in your book, The Marriage Game Plan, that might surprise the readers?
3: Yeah, I think the number one for me is that it's really not so hard to get a game plan, right? And how we've done this in the Marriage Game Plan book is that every chapter has, at the end of the chapter, it has a putting it into practice section. And that's just where couples can answer questions and do couples activities, and even scan a QR code and you get 5-minute lesson from the coaches, which is George and Tondra Gregory, yours truly. And if couples really do this interactive experience together, by the time that they get to chapter 10, we help them walk through how to put together their very own unique marriage game plan. We've had hundreds of readers read and just say, wow, we never knew how easy it was with a coach and a guide that can help us to get on the same page, head in the same direction, and talk about hard issues, but have it be fun because we're working on it together.
1: I think that's one of the positive things about the book, that you have that possibility.
0: Well, this is Building Relationships with Dr. Gary Chapman. 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
4: 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And now, here's our Creation Moment's host, Ian Taylor.
5: While most would agree that our circulatory system is vital to life, many of us don't fully appreciate the almost miraculous working of that system. Your heart pumps about 100,000 times a day. That means that your heart pumps the equivalent of 10 tons of blood every day, or 80 million gallons in a lifetime. Your circulatory system brings that blood to every cell in your body through a capillary network that is so large that the combined capillaries of only four people, stretched end to end, would reach from the Earth to the Moon. But your circulatory system involves quality as well as quantity. The chemistry of your blood is monitored and adjusted to within incredibly fine limits to keep it in precise balance, second by second, day by day, year in and year out. For example, the acidity of your blood is adjusted constantly to within one part in 100 million. Our circulation system cannot be simply good enough. It has to work perfectly. So if mindless evolution created us, it had to make the whole system perfect the first time. There is no room for millions of years or for a poorer circulation system to be improved by mutations. Here the facts clearly support Scripture, strongly indicating that we were created in finished form, not developed slowly by trial and error.
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1: There's a concept you call Victory Mondays. Mm-hmm. What is a Victory Monday?
3: Yeah, well, Victory Mondays in sports, it could be the day after any win, but let's say NFL teams play on Sundays. If the team wins, the players are ready for the coach to say Victory Monday, because that means we get a day off. But what starts that day off is not just running out of the locker room and just going home, but what starts that day is guys are so excited that they begin to high-five each other in that locker room, and they point to each other and they say, thank you for that hit, or thank you for that assist. And what they're really saying is, I saw what you did, I appreciate you. And what we internalize that for in our marriage is that if we can put together some times in our week, we call it Victory Mondays, but Victory Monday could be on Victory Friday, Victory Saturday, just sometime during your work week where you can point out to your spouse where they have helped you, assisted you, where they have affirmed you, or have helped you in a great way. And we've become so pros as couples at pointing out when our spouse does something wrong that we try to do this to offset pointing the finger. We now point the finger at what they do right and not just at what they do wrong. So Victory Mondays is a great way to express to your spouse, here's how you've helped elevate me, here's what you do for this family. And I think our spouse will respond to us much easier when they can know that we're pointing out more what they get right than when they get stuff wrong.
2: Yeah. And I think in being intentional about that is really important, because I do think it's easier. It's like our mind just automatically goes towards all the negative, all the problems. And then over time, when we're focusing on all the negative and all the problems, then we start to feel like our marriage is negative, our spouse is negative. So it's really important to make sure that we're intentional about pulling in the positive to give that balanced view of what's really going on.
8: George and Tana, this is so good. And I've gone through the book and it's giving me ideas, you know, in places where I'm deficient. But I want to know, as you deal with professional athletes, how much of the problems that you see in their marriages come from the patterns that they had growing up, from either the male or the female in that equation, from their home of origin, that they are kind of living that out today?
3: Yeah, I think that's a very great question. And I don't think pro sports players or coaches, they're any different than the average person, right? Many of us, we get our view of marriage or our concept on how to be a good husband or not so good husband by the model that we have seen in our homes or the lack thereof, right? Yeah. And so for many players that we come into contact with, or when we were living in New York City, many couples decided to live together and not commit to each other, although that's a form of committing to each other. They didn't want to commit at that level of marriage because they did not know how to do it. They didn't have a model, a successful model in which they could say, we could emulate that. But through pre-marriage counseling or helping people develop their marriage game plan, what we learned is that the light bulb turns on when you can show them examples. Maybe they didn't see the example growing up, but they can see a real life example of, wow, you guys have intense fellowship and you guys are still able to honor each other or to love each other. You don't have to walk out on each other. You don't have to throw in the towel when it gets too hot. We feel like it's a practical way for you to say, when you can show them a model, then they can say, let's emulate that. And players know this all too often, because they have players on that field that they want to model their game, whether it's catching or whether it's jumping over people or whether it's giving an assist. They model that. And when they can get a model, they can follow through with that in their everyday examples. And the same is for couples. We know this, is that when couples have a game plan, when they have a model, when they have something that they can say, we're going to work towards this, it becomes easier because they've got a model.
2: Yeah. Yeah. And I would just add that no matter where you came from or where you are right now, you get to decide where you're going. I didn't come from a two-parent home. I was raised by a single mom. My dad was not in my life at all. I never saw how a husband and a wife interact together. But I was able to learn how to do those things. I was able to read books, study, get education.
3: And babe, you're a champion at that now.
2: Thank you so much. I appreciate that. Yes. So I just want to encourage anyone that you're not out of the game just because you came from a, you know, broken, fallen situation. You can still have what everybody else has.
1: Mm-hmm. Yeah, that's a good word. Well, as we come to the end of our time, I want to ask this question. Talk to the spouse who's listening who feels very little hope for their marriage. It feels like divorce is inevitable. The other spouse doesn't want to work on the marriage. What do you say to that person?
3: Well, I'd just like to encourage that particular person that marriage, sometimes we think of marriage as 50-50. So if we're not getting it from our spouse 50%, then we don't want to give our 50%. We say marriage is 100-100. And that is, we need to be all in. And so I just want to encourage whoever that is out there to, you still do your part. You still do your part as that husband or that spouse, and show love, show forgiveness, show compassion, because we believe what the Bible says is true, that if we keep sowing, that we're going to reap that harvest, that maybe your spouse is ill intent on committing to the marriage or working on the marriage. But if you do your part, we believe that God's going to open a window to soften that spouse's heart. So just be all in, continue to just be encouraged that if you can somehow show that love, that mercy, that compassion, that patience, that couples sometimes or spouse will come around in the end. We've seen that happen time and time again in couples relationships.
2: Yes. And it's not about trying to force that person to come along. Just know that God is the only one that can really touch their heart. So through prayerful movement and the things that George is talking about, continue to do your part. And you may have to get professional help with that part, because hopelessness comes from, I don't believe this can get better, so I'm hopeless about the situation. But hope can come from, oh, I learned something new. We had a couple that we worked with in New York City that was living together for 10 years. The female wanted to get married, but her partner did not. And so when they came through our pre-marriage course, he proposed by the end. And I said, well, what made the difference? He says, oh, I just never saw myself as a husband. I didn't know what it was to be a husband. But once I learned what it was to be a husband, I was like, oh yeah, I can do that.
3: Yeah.
2: And so it gave him hope for being married and being a husband. So it's about getting that hope stirred up in your partner as well, but not forcing them to, you know, control them.
3: Yeah, we often say, Dr. Chapman, that don't die in a sea of lifeguards. There's so much help out here for marriages, whether it's through your resources or through our resources or the plethora of opportunities that America has or the world has. And we'd like to say to that one spouse, don't die in a sea of lifeguards. There's professional help. There's help out here for you. And with professional help, there's some things that you never thought you could do because you didn't know how, that a professional will come alongside of you and not only show you how, but walk you through the steps. So there is hope beyond what you see on a daily basis.
1: Well, I want to thank you, George and Tandra, for being with us today and for writing this book and for working on your own marriage so that you can now help others, okay? So keep growing and keep helping others. God bless.
2: Thank you, guys.
3: God bless you.
2: You too.
8: I feel like we've had a pep talk. I feel like somebody's come on the sidelines for every married person and said, what time is it? Game time. Aaron, if you're ready for it.
2: Yes.
8: And if you're ready for the marriage game plan, developing a winning strategy for marital success, we have it linked. 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George and Tandra Gregory have been with us today. 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And our Summer Best Of series continues next week with a conversation about your teenager and anger, drama, and conflict resolution. Don't miss the help from Dr. Jennifer Thomas coming up in 1 week.
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10: Now the weather forecast for Strong Tower Radio. The air quality alert will remain across Michigan due to wildfires off to the north. In Michigan's UP, we're going to be dealing with areas of smoke today. Otherwise, mostly sunny skies with a high of 81 degrees. A 50% chance of showers and thunderstorms overnight, as well as areas of patchy smoke. Skies will be partly cloudy with a low of 67 degrees. For northern Michigan, we'll be dealing with areas of patchy smoke today. Skies will be sunny with a high of 79 degrees and a light breeze out of the north. Winds will remain calm overnight and will keep the areas of patchy smoke. Skies will be mostly clear with a low of 57 degrees. For southern Michigan, expect areas of patchy smoke as well today. Our skies will be sunny with a high of 81 degrees and a light breeze out of the north. We'll have mostly clear conditions overnight, lows down to 60 degrees and winds remaining calm. And for central Illinois, areas of patchy smoke today will be mostly sunny with a high of 86 degrees, lows back down to 65 degrees overnight. For Strong Tower Radio, I'm meteorologist Scott Cook.
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1: Hello, boys and girls. I'm Aunt Carol.
2: And I'm Uncle Dan. Welcome, everyone.
1: We're glad you've joined us for the fourth exciting chapter in our series on Daniel and his three friends.
2: This episode is based on the biblical account found in the Old Testament, the book of Daniel, chapter 3. We call it the Fiery Affair at Dura.
3: Then the king gave Daniel high honors and many great gifts, and made him ruler over the whole province of Babylon, and the chief prefect over the wise men of Babylon.
4: Now, what are you going to do about it?
5: What do you expect me to do?
4: Well, it's all your fault.
5: Oh, it is?
4: You know it is. You're the chief wise man, aren't you? And head of His Majesty's inner council? I mean, you were, until you let that upstart of a Hebrew get the better of you.
5: Daniel is not an upstart. He's a very wise, intelligent man.
4: Yes, he is. Much wiser and more intelligent than you are.
5: May I point out to you, my dear magician, that were it not for Daniel and his ability to know and interpret dreams, you would be dead. Huh. A victim of His Majesty's anger.
4: So would you.
5: But I'm not.
4: You should be.
5: What does that mean?
4: Ah, you're wise, so you say. Figure it out for yourself.
5: No, what good is this? Quarreling. We must cooperate, not fight. Pull together for the downfall of Daniel. Not bicker as to why he's where he is. He's now in power, the king's right-hand man. And as long as he is, we are out. We have little influence, little power.
4: That's exactly what I said in the first place. Now, what are you going to do about it?
5: Why me? Why does all the responsibility fall on me? I'm not at fault any more than you are, or any of the rest of you. It's up to all of us to... I think we'd better let the matter rest a day or so until we cool off a bit. Then I'll call a meeting and we'll discuss the situation rationally and see what can be done. All right?
4: Well, I suppose so.
5: Fellow members of His Majesty's Inner Council, we all know why we're here. To discover a way to regain the influence and power we once enjoyed with His Majesty before Daniel and his three cohorts came to Babylon. Among our group are magicians, Chaldeans, astrologers, sorcerers, counselors, teachers, scientists, wise men. We are recognized as the wisest group of men in all the world. Certainly, we should have no trouble in discovering a way to regain the top position in His Majesty's affections and court. Before a remedy can be prescribed, however, we must know all the facts. We must view the situation from all angles. Daniel sits at the right hand of Nebuchadnezzar. That is the first factor to consider. Anyone have anything else to offer?
6: I say let Daniel remain where he is. Let's face it, gentlemen. Daniel did tell the king what he dreamed. He did interpret the dreams. We didn't. We couldn't.
5: But we've always been able to satisfy the king with our wisdom and counsel until Daniel came along.
6: But Daniel is here. He is honest, truthful, and I've yet to hear of anyone who can outsmart truth and honesty.
5: And you're satisfied to let Daniel remain in the top position of influence and power?
6: Why not? Daniel, keep the king happy. That means that the king will not call upon us for solving the impossible. We've never had it so good as we will now under Daniel.
5: But what about the dignity of man?
6: Man?
5: Our dignity!
6: What about it?
5: Well, don't you mind that you've lost face, power, position, influence? Have you no pride and dignity at all?
6: Dignity? I have much more dignity right this minute than I had the other day as I sat there in the dungeon awaiting execution. Believe me, I have. I'm very happy to let things remain just as they are.
7: May I say something?
5: We always listen with attention and respect to the high priest.
7: I do not entirely agree with the learned Chaldean, yet I do understand how he feels. Like him, I too might be satisfied to live a life of prosperity, ease, and peace under Daniel, were it possible. But a close scrutiny of Daniel himself and the situation will reveal, I think, that our lives as counselors and wise men and the lives of the Babylonian people as a whole will be full of trouble, turmoil, and unhappiness if Daniel continues as chief advisor to the king.
6: Just what do you base that opinion on?
7: Daniel's religious belief is very different from ours.

0: ours. He worships the God of heaven. We worship other gods. Daniel's influence upon the king could, in time, destroy our way of life. Now, if this is what you want, then I say, let things remain as they are.
1: Ah, that's what we want. That was a very concise and clear statement of fact, High Priest. Anyone else wish to say anything?
2: I think we are all agreed, in principle at least, with the High Priest. In my opinion, there remains only the decision as to how best to be rid of Daniel and his three friends, Shadrach, Meshach, and Abednego.
0: May I again say something?
1: With pleasure, Your Grace.
0: Have an assurance we must be rid of Daniel, but we must be careful, extremely careful. At the moment, His Majesty loves Daniel, dotes on his every action, laughs at his jokes, applauds his opinions. Any opposition to Daniel right now, regardless of how small, would receive immediate censure from the king. This we must avoid. There will come a time, however, when the king isn't quite so actively keen on Daniel and his crowd. Then, and only then, can we begin to take action against Daniel. The action, even then, must be cautious. The king must never get the idea that we are against Daniel. On the contrary, we must give the king every reason to think we are for him.
1: Well, I'm sure we all agree with that, Your Grace.
0: Yes, I am confident that we can strike against Daniel and his friends first through their religion. Now, that is my department. With your approval and blessing, I shall take full charge.
1: Are we agreed? Agreed. Any objections? Your Grace, as High Priest and member in good standing of this inner council, you have approval to do what you can to discredit Daniel before His Majesty, King Nebuchadnezzar.
3: For a while, after Daniel and his three friends were given high places in the Babylonian kingdom, Nebuchadnezzar believed in the God of heaven. But as the years slipped by, the heart of the prosperous king became filled with pride. Finally, he ceased to honor God and again went back to idol worship with greater fervency than before.
0: Welcome to the temple, Your Majesty. It's been many a moon since we have been honored by your presence.
4: I've been missed.
0: Oh, indeed you have, Your Majesty. The underpriests, the prophets, caretakers, all of us have been sad and lonely for the mere sight of our sovereign and king. And the gods, they have been heartbroken.
4: I have missed them too, especially Ashtoreth.
0: Ah, Ashtoreth. The goddess longs once again to bring His Majesty youth and vitality and all the pleasures that are products of fidelity to her. What can I do for you?
4: I am having a feast, and I want the banquet hall decorated with the usual figurines and statues of Babylonian gods.
0: So His Majesty wants the reestablishment of full idol worship, does he? Very well, it shall be done.
1: Fellow members of His Majesty's Inner Council, you have been asked for this special meeting to hear good news. I give you His Grace, High Priest of Babylon. He will divulge the good news.
0: I am happy to report that His Majesty King Nebuchadnezzar has resumed idol worship with increased zeal. Now, I have called you together to suggest a plan which, if the king accepts, will serve to unify our position with the king.
4: You may come forward, wise man.
1: Long live the king!
4: The request for an audience stated that my counselors wish to discuss with me a matter of the greatest importance.
1: Yes, Your Majesty.
4: Important to whom? You or me?
1: To you, Your Majesty, and the Empire of Babylon.
4: Ah, all right. Permission granted. Proceed.
1: To begin with, Your Majesty, we must establish and mutually agree on certain facts. First, thou, O king, are a great and mighty king.
4: I agree to that.
1: Babylon under your rule has risen to a top place among nations.
5: In fact, Babylon is the richest and most powerful nation of the world.
1: Agreed.
5: Babylon is eternal. It will never come to an end.
1: True.
5: And the dynasty of His Majesty will also never come to an end.
4: That is my fondest wish.
5: We must take steps to make it come true, Your Majesty.
4: Yes, yes, we must. My dynasty must be established forever and ever. You know how to do that?
5: Yes, Your Majesty. That and more.
4: More.
5: I propose, Your Gracious Majesty, to let the entire world know how truly great and indestructible you are.
4: You can do this?
5: Yes, Your Majesty.
4: How?
5: Remember your dream, Your Majesty. The image and the head of gold. Thou art the head of gold. Remember those words?
4: Yes.
5: We propose, Your Majesty, that an image similar to the one in your dream be made and set up where all might behold and admire and worship.
4: Yes, yes, an image. Head of gold. Gold. Me. I will be the head of gold.
5: Thou art the head of gold, Your Majesty.
4: The plan has merit, my counselors. I shall give it further thought and consideration. Yes. You may withdraw, wise men.
5: Long live the king! Long live the king!
6: Then you are going to make the image as suggested.
4: Why not? It will spread my fame and glory to the four corners of the earth.
6: Have you so soon forgotten the God of Daniel?
4: Daniel's God? Why should I be concerned about him?
6: Because through Daniel, he revealed to you the dream and its interpretation, proving his superiority over other gods.
4: I am a prosperous and powerful king, am I not?
6: Oh, there's no denying those things, Nebuchadnezzar.
4: Did Daniel's God have anything to do with making Babylon the greatest kingdom on earth and me the king?
6: No.
4: I did it. I, all by myself. I am the power and the glory of Babylon. I and I alone. I will see to it that Daniel is elsewhere when I do it.
6: Then you are going to make the image and place it where all may see it.
4: I am, and I am going to do even more than the wise men suggested. Instead of an image with a head of gold, the entire image will be gold. Gold, symbolic of Babylon, the eternal, indestructible, all-powerful kingdom. My image, my kingdom shall break in pieces all other kingdoms and shall stand forever. Forever and ever.
6: With your enthusiasm and boundless ambition, you can do it too.
4: What?
6: You can establish a nation and a dynasty that will endure forever.
4: You? The queen on my side?
6: Who is better qualified to know the capabilities of His Majesty than I, his queen?
4: Thank you, my dear.
6: Oh, you are a mighty man, Nebuchadnezzar, a mighty ruler of a mighty kingdom. The armies of the world have been unable to stand against you. You are well able to exalt Babylon and yourself as supreme, worthy of universal allegiance, if...
4: If?
6: If you can forget the remarkable providences connected with your dream and the interpretation, if you can forget the significance of the dream, if you can forget that Daniel and Daniel's God saved the lives of the great men in your realm, and if you can forget all else except your desire to establish your own power and supremacy.
4: Is the queen being sarcastic?
6: I am stating facts.
4: Well, listen to this. I am going to build that image, and I am going to use that image to glorify myself, not Daniel's God. Yes, yes, I'll do it. It will represent me, the one and only king of the world. Assyria shall come and admire it. Egypt, Israel, Judah, Media, Phoenicia, all of them will come to my image and do me homage. I shall build an image that will excel the one in my dream. It shall be made of gold. All gold from its head to its toes. Gold. Gold symbolic of Babylon as a wealthy, eternal, indestructible, all-powerful kingdom, which shall break in pieces all other kingdoms and stand forever and ever.
7: Do you like surprises? Well, one of our listeners does.
8: She wrote, "Imagine my surprise when I heard you say that adults can sign up for the adventures." I was thrilled. I'm 33 years of age, and I'm also a Christian, and believe me, I've learned a lot of things from your stories. God bless you all.
7: And thank you, and God bless you, too.
8: Mm-hmm.
7: Although the adventures were written with vocabulary that most 9-year-olds understand, the message is for people of all ages. 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
8: We're sure that no one had to run to a dictionary to understand the words Jesus used when he taught.
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3: And the image of gold was built and set up in the plain of Dura in the province of Babylon. Then did King Nebuchadnezzar send for the princes, the governors, the captains, the judges, the treasurers, the counselors, the sheriffs, the great men, the renowned men, and the rulers of all the provinces of Babylon. And they came together in the plain of Dura.
5: Oh, what a crowd! All the wise and great men of the world are gathered here, right here.
0: All except Daniel.
5: Daniel isn't here?
0: No.
5: Well, he's going to be here, surely.
0: Apparently not.
5: But His Majesty decreed that all his officers were to be here.
0: Either His Majesty gave Daniel special permission to be elsewhere, or he's ill. But Daniel's three companions, Shadrach, Meshach, and Abednego, are here.
5: An announcement.
9: Wise men, great men, counselors, officers of His Majesty's court, governors, princes, ladies and gentlemen, you are here to pay homage to the greatest monarch the world has ever known or ever will know, Nebuchadnezzar, son of the gods, sustainer of mankind, wise, mighty, all-knowing king of Babylon. When ye shall hear the sound of the instruments of music, you shall fall down upon your knees and worship the golden image you see before you. And whoso falleth not down and worshipeth the golden image shall at that same hour be cast into the midst of a burning fiery furnace. Long live the king!
10: Long live the king!
5: The signal to bow the knee and worship the image.
0: I'm going to watch those three closely.
3: King Nebuchadnezzar was at the height of his glory. For as far as the eye could see, people were on their knees worshiping the great and majestic golden image which towered up before them nearly 100 feet into the sky. His eyes were bright with the light of power. His face flushed with the excitement of triumph. Slowly he arises from the temporary throne set up there in the plain of Dura. Majestically he raises his arms and signals the people to arise from their knees.
5: Ah, what a scene! There will never be anything to equal this. It will be remembered generation after generation, century after century. I am master of all mankind. I am above the gods. Nebuchadnezzar, king of Babylon.
11: Your Majesty.
5: Yes, wise men.
11: I would speak with you, sir.
5: Permission granted. Speak up.
11: This is a great day for you, Your Majesty. Here in personal attendance are the great and powerful men of the world. They have witnessed this impressive ceremony. They cannot help recognizing that His Majesty, King of Babylon, is the greatest monarch of the world.
5: Yes, that's true.
11: It is with great reluctance, Your Majesty, that I point out one flaw in the otherwise perfect demonstration of thy might and power here today.
12: One flaw? You jest.
11: No, my lord and master, I am very serious. As the music sounded, everyone bowed in humble homage. All except three young men.
12: They didn't bow down before the image?
11: They did not, your majesty. And may I point out that such flagrant disobedience of thy commands, if left unpunished, could well undo all the good done here today.
12: Who are they? Who dare disobey me in such an outrageous manner?
11: They must be punished, your majesty.
12: Oh, they will be. Have no fear of that. They shall be thrown into a fiery furnace. Who are they?
11: Oh, king, live forever. The disobedient ones are none other than the three Israelite slaves thou hast appointed as rulers over the affairs of Babylon.
12: How dare they? How dare they? Captain, bring the three Hebrews to me at once. Oh, we'll see about this. Disobey me, will they? They'll die for this. Is it true that you did not bow down to the golden image?
13: It is true, your majesty.
12: You heard the order?
13: Yes, your majesty.
12: Then why did you not obey?
13: We cannot serve the Babylonian gods, nor bow down and worship any god, but the God of heaven.
12: But you serve me. Are not my orders to be obeyed? You're my officers, princes, governors. By disobeying me, you disgrace me. This I will not tolerate.
13: Our first allegiance, O king, is to the God of heaven.
12: See that fiery furnace? Unless you bow down and worship that image, I shall have you burned alive. You understand?
13: Yes, your majesty.
12: Then you will bow down to the image?
13: We cannot, your majesty.
12: You, all three of you, have been faithful to me. You are wise. You proved yourselves 10 times more wise than the other members of my court. You have something that the others don't have. If you will only bow down and worship the image, all still will be well. I'll forgive you. You'll go on to greater achievements and fame. But if you refuse, you shall surely be cast alive into the fiery furnace. And where is the God that shall deliver you out of the fiery furnace?
13: Oh, Nebuchadnezzar, if this be your decision, if you cast us into the fiery furnace, the God whom we serve is able to deliver us. But if it is not his will to deliver us, then know this, O king, we will not serve your gods nor worship the golden image which you have set up.
12: Officer, have the furnace made 7 times hotter. I'll show these stubborn Hebrews who will deliver who around here. Captain, get your strongest and your most able soldiers. Have them bind these three disobedient traitors. I will not tolerate such rebellion and disobedience. When I get through with them, the whole world will know that I...
11: Your majesty.
12: Now the furnace has been heated 7 times hotter.
11: It has, your majesty.
12: And the three traitors, have they been properly bound?
11: Oh, they have, your majesty. With all their clothes on, the flames will lick at them the more, your majesty.
12: Excellent, excellent. All right, Captain. Have your men cast the three traitors into the furnace.
11: Oh, your majesty. That furnace is hot. I can feel the heat all the way back here.
12: Yes, he'll never get out of that fire alive.
11: Oh, your majesty, look! The heat has set the clothes of one of the guards aflame. He's dropped to the ground.
12: Ah, what's one soldier more or less? The main thing is those three will never get out of that heat.
11: The guards, your majesty, after throwing the men into the furnace, have all fallen to the ground. Their clothes aflame.
12: Yes.
11: Your majesty, look! Look at the three, will you? They're standing up in the furnace. Now they're walking around.
14: Yes, they could escape. The stupid idiots. I see you.
12: Wise man, did I not have three men cast into the furnace? Three men?
11: Yes, your majesty. Shadrach, Meshach, and Abednego.
14: But I see four men. Four men are walking around inside the furnace. Four men. And the fourth one is... He is like... unto the Son of God.
12: Out of my way. I'm going closer to the furnace.
15: Make way for his majesty.
11: This is close enough, your majesty. It's too hot. Dangerous to get a any nearer.
14: Shadrach, Meshach, and Abednego, can you hear me?
11: They hear you, your majesty. They've turned this way.
14: Shadrach, Meshach, and Abednego, come forth out of the furnace. Come here to me.
11: They're coming.
14: The fourth ones disappear.
11: Oh, I can't believe it. They don't seem to be burned at all. Not at all.
13: Long live the king.
14: You aren't burned. Your hair isn't even singed, or your clothes touched by the fire. Not even the smell of scorch on your clothing.
13: The fire had no power over us, your majesty. Only the fetters which bound us were burned.
14: I saw four men in there. The four. Who was he?
13: O king, be it known unto thee and the multitude that the God of heaven sent his angel to deliver us from the fiery furnace.
14: But how can any god be so... But apparently your God can. He seems to be able to do anything. He gave you wisdom 10 times above the others. He revealed dreams and their interpretations. And now he has delivered you from the fiery furnace. Scribe, clear a path back to my throne. I am going to make an announcement. Shadrach, Meshach, and Abednego, come with me.
15: Make way for his majesty, King Nebuchadnezzar.
5: Well, I guess we failed.
0: We failed to take into consideration the power of their god.
5: Does any god have that much power? Power to deliver from fire?
0: Their god seems to.
5: But does he? You're a high priest, you should know.
0: There is only one way any god can have that much power. And that is to be exactly what Daniel and those three claim he is. A living God, the God of creation. Next time, we'll know what to plan on. In the meantime, we'd better go along with the king and the crowd. Make believe we approve and agree. Now come along.
9: Ladies, gentlemen, members of His Majesty's court, visitors from all parts of the world, His Majesty King Nebuchadnezzar wishes your attention.
14: I came here to the plain of Dura with the belief that there is no other being anywhere equal to me in glory or wealth or power. But I was mistaken. Blessed be the God of Shadrach, Meshach, and Abednego. I gave orders that they be burned. But their God overruled my command and delivered them. Be it known unto you that their God delivered them, that they might not serve nor worship any god except their own. Blessed be their God. I hereby issue this order. Any people, nation, or language which speaks anything against the God of Shadrach, Meshach, and Abednego shall be cut in pieces and their houses laid in ruin. As for me and my people, we shall worship the only God who can deliver after this sort. I have spoken. So be it.
3: Then the king promoted Shadrach, Meshach, and Abednego in the province of Babylon.
8: Well, that's all we have time for today.
7: But we're already looking forward to getting together with you again.
8: Until then, may God bless you, one and all.
16: This has been your Story Hour, building for a better tomorrow.
8: This is Aunt Carol.
16: And Uncle Dan saying,
8: goodbye, everyone.

0: Many people wonder, how can we know what's healthy to eat? One week a food is good for us and the next week it's not. To know the answer, we need to study God's original plan for the human diet. In the Bible book of Genesis, God tells us what to eat. He says that He has given us every herb yielding seed, which includes grains, and trees that bear fruit, which includes fruits and nuts. Then He says He has given us the herb of the field, or vegetables. Grains, fruits, nuts, and vegetables constitute the diet chosen for us by our Creator. And science now agrees that this is the healthiest diet for humans. This is Jennifer White for Strong Tower Radio, where God's character is proclaimed.
1: 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Oh, no.
2: He's a supplanter.
3: And Jacob, he got my money.
2: This is my school.
4: I can't make sense of anything you two are saying.
5: I hate him.
6: Now, son.
5: I will kill you, Jacob.
7: I'm Miss Jean. Join me on a trip to Discovery Mountain, where the air is clear enough to hear your imagination, and where every day is an exercise in faith. 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Today's episode is number 4 in our season called Keep Watch. Now, last time, Gracie and Brianna visited their Grandpa Harris, and they discovered something interesting. They have a long-lost uncle. Now, back in Discovery Mountain, Gracie and Brianna are eager to find him. Will they be successful? Now, we've met Evan already. Let's check in on him again. He's exercising his faith, just as another twin did long ago. Jacob and Esau's story feels familiar to Evan, and it just might be what a couple of other siblings need to hear too. Let's visit Evan again at his home, far away from Discovery Mountain, in today's episode called Fugitive.
8: Dear Lord, I know that I'm not like Jacob. Father, you took care of him and promised to send him back to the land you promised to his grandfather Abraham. Lord, I believe that you've forgiven me, but could my family ever forgive me? Oh Lord, is it presumptuous of me to claim this promise? Genesis 28:15. I know it by heart. Behold, I am with you and will keep you wherever you go, and will bring you back to this land, for I will not leave you until I have done what I have spoken to you. Lord, please restore me to my family. Amen.
9: Evan?
8: Oh, Rachel, you can come in. I'm done praying.
9: Yes, I heard.
8: How long were you outside the door?
9: I didn't mean to eavesdrop. I'm looking for the treats for my clients.
8: Oh, the doggy treats? They're right over there.
9: Evan.
8: I know, Rachel, you don't have to say it.
9: No. What was I gonna say?
8: That maybe that ad is a sign that it's time to reach out to my family again.
9: You can read my mind.
8: Well, not exactly, but I have known you a long time.
9: Yes, since you walked onto the same bus I was traveling on, 20 years ago.
8: Yeah, I was still wearing the new suit I wore to my high school graduation.
9: You looked so handsome and like you needed a friend. How could I resist?
8: Rachel, you're my family now. We've made a life for ourselves and...
9: And you've always promised me that when the timing was right, you'd talk to your family again.
8: Yeah, the timing just has never been right.
9: I know. After the girls were each born, I tried.
8: I wasn't ready.
9: And after we read the news that your mother had died...
8: I should have talked to my dad then. I didn't want to make things worse. Mom was gone, and it seemed selfish to show back up again.
9: Evan, there will never be a perfect time.
8: I know, but...
9: Yeah?
8: What if they haven't forgiven me? I'm afraid.
9: You won't know if you don't reach out. Oh, my clients are waiting. Write to him, Evan. Just write.
8: But there has to be a way to know if I'm forgiven. Ah, that might work. I'll start writing.
7: Meanwhile, back in Discovery Mountain, Gracie is back at school. She and Brianna are determined to find their Uncle Evan, but that isn't interfering with her schoolwork, is it?
3: And that is how Ottawa became the capital city of Canada. Any questions? All right, then. Close your books and go outside for recess.
6: Yay!
3: Quiet in the hall, please. Oh, Gracie, it's recess time.
1: I don't know the answer, Mrs. Lee. Sorry.
3: Gracie, I didn't ask you a lesson question. I said it's time for recess.
1: Recess? Oh.
3: Gracie, I'm concerned about you.
1: I'll be okay, Mrs. Lee.
3: Gracie, your grades are slipping. You don't seem to hear a third of what I say in class, and...
1: Oh!
3: What's wrong?
1: Oh, my stomach just hurts again.
3: And that's another thing. Your stomach has hurt for days.
1: I'll be okay.
3: You know, sometimes we all need some help getting through difficult situations. With your parents divorcing, there are a lot of changes in your life.
1: Oh, there are way more changes than that.
3: Oh? Gracie, you should talk to Reader.
1: You're sending me to the principal's office?
3: No, it's not like that. He has a sister. You should ask Reader about her, okay?
1: Okay.
3: Why don't you go right now, before you're distracted and forget?
1: Okay, Mrs. Lee.
10: Olivia, I did not steal your money!
11: You may as well have, Jake. I gave it to you to replace that old thing.
10: I returned the watch, Olivia. Even if it was the most beautiful calculator watch I've ever seen.
11: Jake, you are a... Oh, Gracie, I didn't see you there.
4: Now what is all this racket?
10: Principal Reader, sir, it's all her fault.
11: Jake, I was just trying to do something nice for you. You supplanter.
10: Supplanter? Well, you're a supper planter.
11: You don't even get my insult.
4: All right, now you two quiet down. Gracie, shouldn't you be outside for recess?
1: Mrs. Lee sent me to talk to you and ask you about your sister.
4: My sister? I see.
10: Sisters are not all they're cracked up to be, you know.
11: Hey!
4: Okay, that's it. Jake, Olivia, to my office, now.
10: What?
11: Come on, grow up, Jake. Let's go.
10: Me grow up? What about you?
4: Follow me, now. Jake, Olivia, what is going on?
11: He's a supplanter.
10: Jacob,
11: he took my money.
4: Whoa. I can't make sense of anything you two are saying. Why can't siblings get along?
10: I don't know.
4: You two are a lot like Jacob and Esau.
10: Hey, that's my namesake, Jacob.
4: Right, then you remember their story.
10: Yeah, of course.
4: Look, it's in the middle of a busy school day, but this can't wait. Do you remember how that story begins?
11: Yeah, it begins with Isaac and Rebecca.
4: Right. Isaac was the son of Abraham. And... just a moment. Who is it?
1: Reader, it's me, Gracie. Remember Mrs. Lee sent me to you?
4: Gracie, I'm sorry. I was distracted by a Bible story, the one about Jacob and Esau.
1: I love that story. It's just like my dad. And, well, could I listen?
4: Well, sure. We just started.
10: Sit right here, Gracie.
4: Now, Isaac was the son of Abraham. God had promised Abraham that he would become a great and mighty nation, and all the nations of the earth would be blessed in him. There is just one problem. Isaac didn't have any children. There was no one to inherit the blessing.
12: Oh, Lord, hear my prayer to you. You promised to make my father's descendants a mighty nation, to bless all the earth through them. And yet, we have no children, Lord. please give a child, or more than one, to Rebecca and me. Lord, please honor the blessing you gave to my father Abraham.
4: And God heard Isaac's prayer.
6: Isaac, we prayed for this, but... oh, this baby is exhausting me.
12: Oh, Rebecca, and the child isn't even born yet.
6: The child is certainly active. Oh, feel the kicking.
12: Yes. I feel it. Just rest, Rebecca. You'll feel better.
13: Come, Rebecca, rest. I'll finish preparing the meal.
12: Listen to your nurse, Deborah. She is wise.
6: You're both insistent. Fine, I'll sit a while.
12: Good. Now close your eyes. Get a little sleep if you can. I'll be back in a little while.
6: All right. Oh, this child won't let his mother rest.
13: Here, put your feet up.
6: Deborah, put your hand here. You can feel the child.
13: Oh, I feel it. It's as if...
6: as if what?
13: Well, we won't know until your days of expecting are fulfilled.
6: Deborah, if all is well, why am I like this?
13: I'm sure that all will be well, my dear. Rest. When your time arrives, you may have a double blessing. I'll prepare the meal.
6: All right. I am tired. I'll just close my eyes. A double blessing! Oh, Lord! Could it be? Lord, it feels as if the baby or two babies are struggling within me. Lord, could it be?
14: Rebecca, two nations are in your womb. Two peoples shall be separated from your body. One people shall be stronger than the other, and the older shall serve the younger.
6: Twins! Thank you, Lord.
4: Rebecca remembered God's answer to her prayer. The children she carried struggled, and Rebecca remembered that one would be stronger, and the older would serve the younger.
13: Ah, Rebecca, he's here. A son.
6: Deborah, can I see him? Oh, he's perfect. Look, he's red and hairy.
13: He is.
6: Call Isaac. We shall name our son Esau. Oh, oh, oh.
13: Rebecca, there's another child.
6: I know. I told you.
13: He's nearly here.
12: Is everything all right?
13: Rebecca, oh. Just a little more. And... you have another son.
12: Another son? There are two?
6: Isaac, they're perfect. The firstborn, look at him.
12: He's red and hairy. Oh, darling boy.
6: Let's call him Esau.
13: And here is your second son.
6: Oh, my two sons. Here in my arms.
12: Oh, look at him, Rebecca. He's grabbed onto his brother's heel.
6: So he has. He looks so different from his brother. His skin is smooth.
12: Yes, look at that grip he has on Esau's heel. His name shall be Jacob.
13: Jacob and Esau. Welcome to the world, little ones.
12: You shall become a great and mighty nation. The promise to my father lives on.
4: The twins grew and grew. Jacob and Esau were as different as two brothers could be. Esau loved to be outside with his father Isaac, hunting and exploring. Jacob was a quieter boy. He stayed close to home, near to his mother and Deborah.
13: Jacob, what smells so delicious?
15: Does it smell good?
13: Of course. I said so, didn't I?
15: Thank you, Deborah. I prepared the evening meal, just as you taught me.
13: Did you rinse the lentils in fresh water before putting them in the pot?
15: Of course.
13: And did you crush the herbs?
6: Now, Deborah, we taught him well. Of course, he did everything right.
13: You are a fine young man, Jacob.
9: Yes, and one day, all this will be yours, my son. Just as God promised your grandfather Abraham, you will become a great and mighty nation.
13: Now, Rebecca, not again.
15: Mother, Esau is the oldest.
9: Yes, son, but the Lord showed me that he has a different plan.
15: Mother, he has the birthright, even if he despises it.
13: Jacob, all in God's time, not ours, God's timing.
9: Yes, of course.
13: Come, Rebecca, let's choose some fruit to finish the meal with.
9: Wonderful idea. We'll be back soon, Jacob.
15: Goodbye.
8: Man, I'm famished.
15: Esau, I thought you were working in the field with Dad.
8: I was, but I'm so weak and so hungry. Let me eat some of that red stew.
16: The words of Jacob's mother swirled in his mind. Why should his brother inherit all that his father had? Why was the birthright his? Esau was barely older.
15: I'll give you some stew, but sell me your birthright.
8: What? Look, I'm about to die, so what is the birthright to me?
15: Esau, swear to me that the birthright is mine.
8: I swear.
15: All right, I'll ladle you some stew. Oh, and here, some bread with it.
8: Oh, I'm so hungry. This is so good, Jacob. Just like Deborah makes.
15: Thank you, Esau. I was wondering, would you like to...
8: Oh, done. Gotta go back to the field.
15: Esau.
8: What, Jacob?
15: You gave me your birthright. Don't forget.
8: Nah, you can have it.
16: Jacob now had the promise of the older son. Esau lost it and didn't seem to mind. Until one day when the brothers were nearly 40 years old.
12: Esau, my son, come here.
8: Here I am.
12: I'm now old.
8: Oh, father.
12: It's true. My eyes are weak and I don't know how much longer I'll live.
8: Now, father.
12: Now, please go to the field and hunt game for me. Prepare the food that I may eat and bless you.
16: Rebecca overheard their conversation.
9: Jacob.
15: Yes, mother?
9: I just heard your father speaking to Esau. He wants to bless him.
15: But, mother, I have the birthright. Esau gave it to me for a bowl of red stew.
9: That means nothing without your father's blessing. Everything will be Esau's unless we intervene.
13: Intervene?
9: Oh, Deborah, we have to do this now. It will be impossible later.
13: God promised that Jacob would inherit the promise. Why would this suddenly be impossible?
9: Deborah, we don't have time to discuss this. Jacob, obey my voice. Go to the flock and bring me 2 goats, and I will make food for your father.
15: Oh, no, mother.
9: Then you will take it to your father, that he may bless you.
13: Rebecca?
9: There is no time.
15: Mother, Esau is hairy, and I am smooth-skinned. My father might feel me, and I will seem to be a deceiver to him. I'll bring a curse on myself and not a blessing.
9: Let your curse be on me, my son. Go and get the goats.
13: Jacob?
15: I'll go.
9: Good. I'll begin preparing the spices.
16: Rebecca prepared the food. She took Esau's clothes and gave them to Jacob to wear.
15: Mother, if Father touches my hand, he'll know it's me, not Esau.
9: Here, put the goat skins on your hand. Feel. Now your hands feel rough like Esau's.
15: Okay, I suppose.
9: The food is ready. Take it to your father before your brother returns.
15: Hello, Father.
12: Who's there?
15: It's Esau. I have done just as you told me. Please, sit and eat.
12: Please come near that I may feel you. Are you really my son, Esau?
15: Yes, Father.
12: The voice is Jacob's, but the hands are Esau's.
16: Isaac believed that Jacob was Esau. He sat up and ate the meal.
12: Delicious meal, my son. Now, come here.
15: Yes, Father?
16: Isaac blessed Jacob.
12: Let peoples serve you, and nations bow down to you. Be master over your brethren, and let your mother's sons bow down to you. Cursed be everyone who curses you, and blessed be those who bless you.
15: Your blessing means everything to me, Father.
12: Now go, that an old man may rest.
15: Yes, Father.
16: As Jacob left, Esau came in from the field. He prepared the food and took it into his father. Esau discovered his brother's trick.
17: Father, bless me also.
12: Your brother came with deceit and has taken away your blessing.
17: He is rightly named Jacob. He supplanted me 2 times. He took away my birthright, and now he's taken away my blessing. I hate him.
12: Now, son?
17: I will kill you, Jacob.
16: Esau stormed off angrily, hatred burning in his heart.
13: Oh, Rebecca, I just heard Esau.
9: Yes?
13: He intends to kill Jacob.
9: Jacob!
15: What's wrong? Mother, Deborah, your faces are pale with worry.
6: Oh, Jacob, Esau knows what we did. He intends to kill you. You must flee to my brother Laban's in Haran. Stay until your brother's anger turns away from you.
10: Jacob!
6: Oh, no. Your father is calling. Go!
13: No. Go to your father, Jacob.
15: I will go.
12: Jacob. Oh, Jacob.
15: Yes, Father?
12: You must go now. Go to your mother's family.
15: Okay, I'll go now.
12: Jacob, wait.
15: Yes?
12: I want to bless you.
15: Oh, Father, I don't know what to say.
12: May God Almighty bless you and make you fruitful and multiply you and give you the blessing of Abraham to you and your descendants with you.
15: Father.
12: Now go, my son, go.
16: Jacob fled into the night. He was a fugitive. Jacob had his father's blessing, but his heart was troubled.
15: Oh, Lord, what have I done? I have deceived my father and my brother. What was that? I've sinned against my family and against you, Lord. Can I ever be forgiven? I can't go on. It's too dark. I'll find a place to sleep for the night.
16: Jacob took one of the stones and slept on it like a pillow. Jacob dreamed and he saw a ladder that stretched all the way from earth to heaven. On the ladder, angels traveled up and down. This wasn't an ordinary dream. It was a vision from God. God spoke to Jacob in it.
14: I am the Lord God of Abraham, your father, and the God of Isaac. The land on which you lie, I will give to you and your descendants. In you and in your seed, all the families of the earth shall be blessed.
15: Blessed?
14: Behold, I am with you and will keep you wherever you go, and will bring you back to this land. For I will not leave you until I have done what I have spoken to you.
15: Will not leave me. Will not leave me. Oh, what's happening? Oh, it was a dream. Surely the Lord is in this place. How awesome is this place? This is none other than the house of God. I will call it Bethel. My heart is renewed. A little more sleep for the journey ahead.
16: And Jacob did sleep, even with a rock for a pillow. The next morning he arose early and set his stone pillow upright. He set it up as a memorial.
15: There we go. If God will be with me and keep me in this way that I am going, so that I come back to my father's house in peace, then the Lord shall be my God.
16: Jacob continued his journey to Haran, where...
18: Oh, reader, why'd you stop? We were just getting to the good part where Jacob goes to Haran and meets Rachel, and
16: Jake,
18: then...
16: I'm sorry, the bell reminded me. We have classes to teach. And Gracie, you have to get back to Mrs. Lee. She'll be worried about you.
1: Okay, reader. But I want to hear the rest of the story. I can't remember. Does Esau ever forgive Jacob? I have to know.
19: Reader, this is a nice story and all, but I fail to see how it helps Jake and me.
18: Olivia, that was a very rude way to talk to Principal Reader.
19: Jake, I wasn't being rude. I genuinely don't see
18: it's
19: how...
18: It's about Jacob!
19: Yes, Jacob the supplanter. That part makes sense.
16: Now, you two, my point wasn't...
1: Excuse me, but what is a supplanter?
19: Someone who takes something that doesn't belong to him.
18: Hey, now we're right back to the money, aren't we?
16: Oh, dear.
19: I have to get to class.
16: Now, I... Tomorrow. Can you be here before school starts? I want to finish the story to make my point about Jacob and Esau.
19: I can be here.
18: Me too.
1: Me too. See you then.
16: All right. See you all then. Get to class. Midnight. I sure hope that I can get through to these humans. You fish are so much easier to understand.
7: As Reader fed his betta fish Midnight, Grandpa Harris fed the fish in the pet shop. Then he logged onto his computer to check his email.
20: Spam. Spam. I miss the good old days of paper mail. Well, this looks interesting. I'll reply to my ad. Let's see. Dear Mr. Harris, I saw the ad that your pet shop is for sale. My wife and I are experienced with business and pets. I'm wondering, is there no son in Harris and Son to take over the business? I hope that you are well. Please let me know if the business is still available. I'd like to come and take a look. Yours, E.H. Huh. What a strange email. He hasn't told me what business experience he has, or if he's got a down payment. And he hasn't asked what town the pet shop is in. Something strange about this. No name, just E.H. E.H. E.H. No, it couldn't be him. Could it?
7: E.H. What do you think, Director Doug?
21: Well, at the beginning of the episode, Evan did have an idea.
7: That's right. He wanted to reply to the ad for the pet shop, but he wasn't sure that his dad would be ready to hear from him yet.
21: Right. He didn't know if his dad had forgiven him.
7: Well, perhaps the email is from him. His initials are E.H. for Evan Harris.
21: Well, that's true. Evan seems ready to reconnect with his family. But like Jacob, he must wonder if his brother can forgive him.
7: Right. You know, we heard Jacob and Esau's story today, at least the first half of it.
21: Jacob left and he had forgiveness and assurance from God that he would come home again.
7: You know, I love that faith promise that Jacob received from God. Even after his sin, God forgave him and promised him a future.
21: The same promise that Evan claimed in Genesis 28:15.
7: Behold, I am with you and will keep you wherever you go and will bring you back to this land, for I will not leave you until I have done what I have spoken to you.
21: God promised to never leave Jacob and to keep his promise to him. We can claim that promise too.
7: Yes, no matter the difficult circumstances we find ourselves in, like Gracie and her parents' divorce, God will always be with us.
21: I'm so thankful for that promise.
7: Me too. You know, I wonder if Gracie's dad, John, has forgiven his brother Evan for what happened 20 years ago.
21: I don't know, but Gracie does seem determined to find her Uncle Evan. But if he is E.H. from the email, it might get a lot easier to find him.
7: Right. We'll have to listen next time to find out.
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Caesars, and the one that got sent to us for today came to us from Joseph M. in Hayward, California. That's in the Bay Area. All right, so here we go. There's a question that you can never answer yes to. What is it? Wow. All right, let me say that again. There's a question that you can never answer yes to. What is it? Ooh, okay, that's pretty cool. Definitely piqued our interest, Joseph. Thank you so much for sending that in. Of course, if you have a brain teaser that you'd like to share on the show, I sure hope that you will go to the website and send it in on the form that is there. It's on godsgreatearth.com. And remember, just send them in as many as you want. We love getting those, and I hope to use them in a future episode. Next up, though, it's time for us to check in with our greatest adventure story. So, our God's Great Earth Adventure story for today is called A Two-Wheel Adventure. Martha's Vineyard is an island that is part of the state of Massachusetts. It's about 20 miles at its longest and about 10 miles at its widest. Now, when I was a kid growing up in Massachusetts, my dad decided to take my sister and I biking on a Sunday day trip to Martha's Vineyard. So, we packed up our bikes and some snacks. We drove down to Woods Hole and boarded the ferry. So, our goal was to try to circle the entire island using these neat bike trails that they have there. And of course, we did it. We got down there. We passed a bunch of cute towns and beaches and beautiful colonial homes. Of course, we eventually found a really nice place to stop and eat lunch. We did need to keep an eye on the clock in order to make sure that we would be able to get back to the ferry to take us back on time. But suddenly, about 5 miles from the port, my bicycle got a flat tire. Now, none of us had any kind of equipment to fix a flat, and we were still far from any town that could even help us. And I had a kid's bike, and it was way too small for my dad to ride. And so if we walked the last 5 miles back, we would never make it back in time to catch the ferry. We prayed together. Then my father looked at me and he told me that it would be hard, but that I needed to ride it flat all the way back to the ferry. And he was right. It was hard. Now, what surprised me was that my dad rode way ahead of me those last 5 miles. I thought he was leaving me behind, although he was never out of sight. The farther he seemed, the harder I worked to keep up with him. Now, years later, as a parent, I finally understood that he had gone ahead because it would make me work harder to be able to keep up the pace so that we could make it back to the ferry on time. Now, some people would call that tough love. But it did help me understand that sometimes God allows hard things to happen because He knows what's best for us in the long run. When things get hard, trust God. He wants the best for your whole life, not just the next minute of your life. Psalm 91:14 and 15 says, "The Lord says, I will rescue those who love me. I will protect those who trust in my name. When they call on me, I will answer. I will be with them in time of trouble. I will rescue and honor them." Alrighty, it's time for What's It? What is that sound I heard? Of course, I'm about to play a sound for you, and your job is going to be to figure out what that sound is. You're going to have to dig deep into your memory to see if you can remember having heard this sound before. Or, of course, maybe you've never heard it before, but this is the challenge for today. So here we go. I'm going to play the sound. Ready? Listen. All righty. Of course, I will let you think about that for a little bit, and I will come back at the end of the show to see if your guess was right. Okay, everyone. It's finally time for that part of the show where we visit the Pretend-O-Matic. Of course, yes, that is my pretend time machine.
Of course, Bible Care

Characters were real people, and of course our Pretendomatic lets us have a great time pretending to go back in time to talk to them. So let's go back and see how Noah is doing. As you remember, last time he was starting to build the ark. So I'm going to program the Pretendomatic to skip ahead a few years. Alright, let's turn on the Pretendomatic and enter our coordinates.

0: Hey, we made it. Whoa, look at all these animals. And the ark is done, too. Wow, what a sight. Ooh, there's Noah by the door. Let me go and see him. Noah, hello, Mr. Noah. Do you remember me, Rich Aguilera?
1: Rich Aguilera. Sure, I remember you. Here, that fellow with the strange name that came to visit me back when I was barely starting to cut down trees.
0: That's right. You remembered.
1: Of course. How could I forget? You were dressed pretty strangely, and you had a pretty strange haircut. But you sure were a pleasant fellow to chat with.
0: Well, thank you, Noah. It really is great to see you again. And I can see that you sure have your hands full at this time.
1: Oh, you can say that again. I've never seen so many animals in my whole life.
0: I can see that. Do you have a few minutes for us to talk again? Would that be okay?
1: Sure, I'd love to. Right now, I'm just here at the Ark door, making sure all these animals get in okay. It's still quite shocking.
0: It really is quite an amazing sight to see. The animals are lined up as far as I can see.
1: Yep. It's been like this all day.
0: That's amazing. So, did everything go well, finishing up the construction of the Ark? I do have to say, it's way bigger than I thought it was going to be.
1: Yeah, I thought the same thing too. But I followed God's instructions exactly. This is exactly what He wanted me to build. And boy, did it take a lot of work.
0: Yep, I can see that. What's this stuff here on the outside hull of the boat? It looks kind of sticky.
1: Yep, that's right. That is pitch.
0: Pitch? Wow, that's pretty cool.
1: Yes, sir. And very necessary if this thing is gonna float.
0: So you made the pitch?
1: That's right. It's not very hard. You take a bunch of sticky resin from pine trees. Then you basically mix it with charcoal from burnt wood. And you heat it up. It's a bit of a process, but that's how we can make sure the hull won't leak.
0: Wow. That is fascinating.
1: By the way, I did have to smear that pitch on both the outside and inside. This thing is waterproof.
0: Amazing. And you are probably very relieved to know that it's there.
1: You said it. If I'm going to have my family and a bunch of animals on board, I made sure no water could get through.
0: So, how big did you end up making this?
1: Well, exactly what God told me. 300 cubits long, 50 cubits wide, and 30 cubits high.
0: Cubits? How much is a cubit?
1: Well, that's from the corner of my elbow here all the way up to my fingertip.
0: Ah, okay. I see. Very cool.
1: Yep. We measured the distance and made lots of measuring sticks of that length to make sure we always were measuring with the same ruler.
0: Right. That way, if someone else is helping, you just make sure they are measuring with your cubit.
1: Exactly. Of course, none of that prepared me for the shock that came this morning when I arrived here at the Ark.
0: Wow. What an incredible story. It seems like one amazing thing after another. I can't wait to come back and see what shocking thing arrived. Hey, everyone. I love making any kind of content that teaches people about God, and that includes books. I've written a few, and I would love for you to read one, so I have a free book offer for you. Just go to godsgreatearth.com and click on Free Book Offer. Alrighty, right now it's time for our next random nature fact. Did you know that there are more bacteria in your mouth than there are people in the entire world? Now, some bacteria are good. Some are bad, and others are just plain ugly. Now, the good bacteria in our bodies help us to digest food and make medicines and vaccines. They also maintain our immune system and fights off the bad types of bacteria. Now, the bad bacteria sometimes gets into our bodies and makes us sick with food poisoning or strep throat and other not-so-fun sicknesses. Now, how do they get into our bodies? Well, one of the main ways that bad bacteria spreads is through bad hygiene. As for the ugly bacteria, there are bunches out there you do not want to get. E. coli is one that will literally turn your guts into mush, and it can kill you if you don't treat it. Man, getting killed by a tiny microscopic bug? Not fun. So what can you do? Well, learn more about the different kinds of bacteria, and of course, wash your hands often, especially before meals, and if you're touching a lot of stuff. There is a lot of cool nature out there, but remember, because sin entered the world, we're also going to see some bad stuff. I can't wait for Jesus to return and get us out of here. Alrighty, it's time for a humor break. Yep, it's time for a silly minute. I got three great jokes for you today, sent in by Bethany in Collegedale, Tennessee. Are you ready? Here we go. What do you call a bear with no teeth? A gummy bear. That's so cute. All right, here's the next one. I used to play piano by ear. Now I use my hands. Can you imagine? That'd be funny to see. All right, here's the last one. I used to be addicted to soap, but I'm clean now. These are great. Of course, you can send in jokes or puns or riddles, whatever you like. It's always just great to get those giggles out. And remember, if you've got some of those squeaky clean jokes or puns or riddles, I'd love to share them on the show. So please go to our website and submit some, as many as you want. You can send one or send 10. Thank you for sending those in, by the way. Christopher Columbus lived in the Dark Ages. Now, there were not many thinkers out there at that time, but he was determined. He said, I'm sure I could go from Europe to Asia by sea if I just sail west across the Atlantic. That was very bold thinking in the 1400s. At that time, the only way to get to Asia was by land. Now, a shortcut? Yeah, that would be nice. Most assumed that the Atlantic Ocean between Europe and Asia was uninterrupted. They assumed that the voyage was just too far to make by boat. People told Columbus, it's too far. Boats simply cannot carry enough provisions to make such a long trip. You'll die of thirst or starvation along the way. And if you look at any map, they were kind of right. Asia is due west. But no one knew that there was a pretty big chunk of land right in the middle, North America. Fast forward 10 years later, Christopher Columbus was on his way. He said, let's do this. Unfortunately, he kind of miscalculated the distance. He thought Japan was about 2,500 miles away, but in reality, it was over 10,000 miles away. But like I said, lucky for them, North America was right in the way. Otherwise, he would have died at sea. Now, after four exhausting voyages to these new lands, he never realized that he had actually discovered America. For the rest of his life until he died, he had always assumed that he had just discovered a bunch of islands off the coast of Asia, not America as we know it today. On top of that, Columbus made a lot of other mistakes, especially in the way he treated so many of the local indigenous people that he encountered in the New World. Plus, he and his men accidentally brought a bunch of new diseases across the ocean that killed tons of people. Wow, what a mess. Boy, this bold thinker sure made a lot of mistakes. But did that stop him? Nope. Everyone makes mistakes. Some big, some small. Try not to get discouraged. If you make a mistake, fix it the best you can and keep going. And never be afraid to admit your own mistakes. And of course, take them to God and ask for forgiveness. Alrighty, it's time to get back to the Pretendomatic and our talk with Noah. So, tell me, Noah, what shocked you when you got here this morning?
1: Oh, boy. When I got here this morning, there were two huge gray animals that were just standing here. They were probably twice as tall as me and had these huge ears and this super long nose. They were pretty friendly, though. I'd never seen anything like it.
0: Wow. Yep, it sounds like elephants came into the ark already.
1: Elephants, huh? Okay. Yeah, those were pretty impressive.
0: What else has been very impressive?
1: Oh, my, let me think. So many. There were these creatures that were super, super tall, with incredibly long and skinny necks with spots. I wasn't sure I was going to have a place for them, but they fit perfectly in this one compartment in the front that God had told me to make extra tall for some reason.
0: Ah, sounds like a giraffe.
1: Giraffe? Okay, good. Yes, fascinating creatures. Never seen anything like it. Oh, and when they went in, they went straight to their tall stall as if they knew exactly where they were going.
0: Wow, that is so cool. Have all the animals been getting along so far?
1: Well, now that you mention it, the entire thing has been very unusual.
0: What do you mean?
1: Well, like I said, it all started this morning. Like every single morning, I was spending some quiet time with God, and I was telling him that we had finally finished building the ark.
0: Wow, that is pretty cool to report to God that the job is done.
1: Yes, you're right. I was so nervous that I couldn't quite remember what was supposed to happen next. He said to come here, that today was going to be a pretty amazing day. And he was right. Again.
0: The elephants and the giraffes, right?
1: They just keep coming. These hopping creatures entered. Some big reptiles. Even insects are coming on board. Just before you got here, a couple of huge fuzzy tarantulas just walked up into the ark.
0: Wow, that is incredible.
1: Of course, I really have no idea where they ended up. We didn't really build stalls for insects. They'll probably just find a quiet corner somewhere, I suppose.
0: Ooh, I'm glad I arrived when I did then. I'm a little creeped out by tarantulas.
1: That's quite understandable. Something else interesting happened as well.
0: What's that?
1: Well, I noticed that most animals came in pairs. A male and a female. But then others came by seven pairs. Cows and sheep and goats and deer. Oh, it got crowded in a hurry.
0: Ah, the clean animals.
1: Yes, that's exactly what God said. That the clean animals would come in pairs of seven. Well, I wasn't sure if that meant that these animals had just washed in the river or something.
0: And the birds too, right?
1: Exactly. You noticed.
0: Yeah, as soon as I got here.
1: Yeah, that's right. Every bird kind. Seven pairs of each, male and female. They just flew right in.
0: And I can see that they're still coming in too.
1: Oh, and speaking of birds, You should have seen these two huge birds that came in a while ago. They were so big, they just came walking in. Huge black and white feathers and a long skinny neck.
0: Yeah, that's the ostrich. And watch out, they may not fly, but they run super fast.
1: Mr. Rich, I'm just really amazed at all the creatures that I've seen so far. The ones that are still coming in, and the ones that are surely yet to come. I have to say that I am so humbled by God's incredible creativeness and the diversity of creatures that he created.
0: It's also very impressive how all of nature obeys God.
1: That's right. Because he is the creator of all. Of course, there was one other thing that God told me this morning that shook me to the core.
0: Wow, what an amazing experience. But what did God say that also got Noah so concerned? Well, we'll make sure to come back and see Noah next time together that we're here in the Pretendomatic. Alrighty, in just a moment, we're going to check out the answer to today's brain teaser, the What's It, and we're going to see how you do on today's game show. Hey everyone, I hope and pray that this show is being a blessing for you and your family. If you want to be a blessing to us in return, I'd like to invite you to help by becoming a supporter. 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Any amount of support makes a huge difference. Alrighty, everyone, it's time for journal time. Let's get our journals out. I think it's very important to keep a journal because it's a fun way to keep track of your thoughts and having conversations with God. Of course, a journal is basically a blank book or just pages. And by the way, make sure that this journal time that you have, it's really only between you and God. So my journaling question for you today is, what five amazing things would you like to thank God for today? I know, he's done so much, but write in detail about five things or five experiences that you want to thank him for. And by the way, if you're looking for your own special journal to be able to write in, check out our website and get your own God's Great Earth Journal. All right, everyone, it's time for Game Show. Have you been paying attention? Of course you have. And of course, you can prove it by shouting out the answers to these five questions that I am about to ask you. And it doesn't matter where you are. Maybe you're at home. Maybe you're in the car. Maybe you're in a tunnel somewhere. Are you ready? Here we go with question number one. What's the name of the island off of Massachusetts that I biked in on today's story? Yes, that's right. Martha's Vineyard. Very good. Let's check out question number two. True or false? God told Noah to put pitch only on the outside of the ark. That's right. False. He said both the inside and outside. All right, good job. Let's check out question number three. How many of each kind of bird came to the ark? Seven pairs. Very good. Or 14, right? Seven times two. Very good. Let's check out question number four. What's the name of the one nasty bacteria that I mentioned today? That's right. E. coli. Woo. Avoid that one. All right, let's go to question number five. True or false? During the time of Columbus, the only way to Asia was by land. That's right, true. They were looking for a shortcut. Good job, everyone. Of course, next up, it's time to reveal the answer to today's brain teaser. Did I give you enough time to think about it? Well, it's time to give you the answer. Of course, don't worry, I will share the brain teaser with you one last time, sent to us, of course, by Joseph in Hayward, California. Here we go. There's a question that you can never answer yes to. What is it? The question is, are you asleep yet? You can never answer yes to that. Alrighty, thank you again so much, Joseph, for sending that in. Of course, if you have a brain teaser or a riddle that you'd like to share on the show, please go to the website and fill out that form, godsgreatearth.com. And of course, at the end here, before we finish up today, we must also reveal the answer to the what's it? What was that thing we heard? All right, of course, I will play the sound for you one last time. Ready? Here it is. Aha, alrighty, there you have it. The answer is a camel. How many of you have ever seen a camel in real life? Or maybe you've seen one on TV, or maybe you do have one in your backyard. All right, cool. Of course, we'll do another What's It in our next episode together. Well, I just can't believe that our time is up. Remember, just as I trusted my dad would take care of me, trust God in everything. Let's also remember that God is the creator of all nature. What an amazing display of his power and creativity. And also remember that since it's a sinful world, we sometimes make mistakes. Just don't forget to go to God, to admit your mistakes to him, and ask him to forgive you. Love God, love others, and change the world. We'll see you next time here on God's Great Earth.

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1: Ruth 1:16. Do not urge me to leave you or turn back from following you, for where you go, I will go. Where you lodge, I will lodge. Your people will be my people, your God, my God. Ruth 1:16. I'm Megan from the Mount Pleasant Seventh-day Adventist School.
2: How do you do? Someone has said, there are none so tall as those who stoop to help a child. And the boy in this story desperately needed help. Abandoned by his family, he wore rags for shoes, foraged in garbage cans for food, slept under a bridge, and felt so worthless he tried to commit suicide. But everything changed the night his heart and mind and life were unshackled.
3: What do you think's going on in that tent?
4: A circus?
3: That's no circus.
4: Some kind of Christian meeting. Can you read what that sign says?
3: It's some kind of mission from South Africa.
4: South Africa? Nothing good comes from South Africa. It's full of segregation and apartheid. Why should they come to Rhodesia to preach about the white God?
3: Not Rhodesia, Stephen. Zimbabwe.
4: They came to brainwash us. To make us too soft to fight for our freedom.
3: I know.
4: These Christians need a lesson.
3: They sure do.
4: Tonight, we'll teach them. We'll blow them up.
2: 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Since 1877, the oldest continuously operating rescue mission in the country has also offered the bread of life. Through pastors and counselors who share the good news with each guest, the door is open to new life. Those who enter that door are never the same, and that transformation is what this program is all about. Now for broadcast around the earth, here is episode number 3781 in the series Unshackled, the program that makes you face yourself and think. The year was 1962 in a country that was then called Rhodesia in southern Africa. Young black teenagers, weary of subjugation and poverty, joined the growing revolutionary movement seeking to overthrow the white government. The young man in our story was a leader among them. This is the story of how he came out of the shadows. It's part one of the classic true story of Stephen Lungu, right now on Unshackled.
4: My family lived in a black township on the outskirts of Salisbury, the capital of Rhodesia. I was the oldest son born to Mama when she was only 14. Her arranged marriage to my 50-year-old father left her sneaking beer to ease her misery, which only angered my father. It didn't help I was a sickly child. My hacking cough persisted no matter how hard I tried to squelch it. I often ran fevers. My illness displeased Papa and was a source of conflict. He was often gone for days, and when he was home, my parents fought.
5: Stephen, sick again, Chihuahua. How am I gonna call the doctor with no money?
6: That boy is always ill.
5: He can't help it.
6: He should.
5: We could all die by and you wouldn't even notice. You're never here. I know you got another woman and I know...
6: Well, why should I be here raising this boy?
5: He's your son.
6: Oh, yeah? Then why doesn't he look like me?
5: How dare you, you wicked man.
6: Elitina, you've been drinking beer again.
5: I have not.
6: You lie.
5: Stop! I kill myself. I will.
4: I was 5 and my brother was 3 when our sister was born. Papa was gone for longer periods of time and Mama cried more often. I was nearly 7 when he left for good, and my aunts gathered, snorting indignation. I blamed myself because he never wanted me. If I wasn't his son, then where did I truly belong? Months later, on a sunny afternoon, Mama took all 3 of us children to a crowded market in town.
5: Stephen, you stay here. Understand?
7: Mama?
5: No, you stay. I must go to the toilet. Here, take your sister.
7: Mama?
5: Don't drop her. And watch your brother. Don't let him run off.
7: Yes, Mama.
5: Stay here. I mean it.
4: I waited and waited, shifting from one bare foot to another. As the baby grew heavy in my arms, fear swept over me. Where was Mama? As the sun began setting, all 3 of us started wailing. People gathered, and a policeman appeared to lead us to the station. I felt utter despair. Mama had abandoned us. How could she do this to me? At that moment, the monster of self-hate and bitterness entered my heart.
8: What are your names?
7: Stephen, John, and Malezi.
8: Where's your Mama?
7: She left us.
8: And your father?
7: Gone.
8: Where do you live? We'll look for them.
7: Highfield.
8: It's a big township. Have any relatives?
7: Many aunts.
8: You better call the orphanage.
4: The period we spent at the orphanage was very traumatic. I was tied to a pole and beat for the smallest mistakes. I often cried because of the rejection and cruelty I suffered. Finally, the orphanage contacted Mama's sisters, and they took us home. But they argued all afternoon. None of them wanted us, but they took turns for a while. We slept on dirt floors, under scraps of blankets. Eventually, we were dumped on Aunt Em, who beat us in frustration. I started school, but in my misery, couldn't study and failed to pass the first year. Everything seemed to be my fault. Then, one day, we went home to a surprise.
6: Hello, boys.
7: Papa.
5: Your father's come back. Now you can live with him in your old home.
6: Your mama is gone, I see.
5: She always was unreliable.
6: I need to go into Highfield to buy some things. I might as well take the boys along.
4: Instead, Papa took my brother and me by bus and train to Malawi, a small country to the northeast. He had married again for the 4th time, and his new wife didn't want us. So Papa left us with his sister, who treated us cruelly. After a year, and with the help of the village ladies, I made plans to go back home to Rhodesia. I sold my bicycle, and at age 10, set off for the train station, where I hid among the baggage on the train. When I reached Salisbury, I took the bus to Highfield, and I finally stood on the path in front of my aunt's house.
7: Aunt Em!
5: Oh, no, not you! No, Stephen! What are you doing here? I don't have enough food for my own children, let alone you. Where's your papa?
7: I didn't like it with papa, so I came home.
5: Home? How dare you come back to me after your papa? You are not coming into my house no more! I will not have it.
7: Please, Aunt Em, please. I'm so hungry and...
5: You stay in a chicken coop, you wretched wife. Don't think you have a place in my house.
7: Please, let me out. Please.
4: In return for chores, like fetching water or cleaning the chicken coop, my aunt sometimes let me sleep in a corner of the house. But I never had enough food. So I spent my days sneaking through the European Quarter, scrounging garbage cans for food. The stench and the maggots often made me sick. In time, I made friends with other black teenagers who told me I could earn money collecting tennis balls at the club. I loved the work and finally earned enough to buy a new shirt.
9: Where did you get that shirt? Did you steal it?
4: No, I earned the money picking up tennis balls at the club.
9: You wicked boy, that money belongs to me.
4: No.
9: Yes, I've got to feed you and your sister.
4: It's my money, I need it.
9: I need it too. Give it to me.
4: No.
9: You wicked boy.
5: Steven!
10: Hey, Steven.
11: What's going on, man?
10: Yeah. What's the matter with you, Steven?
4: My aunt wants my money.
10: Don't give it to her.
11: No. That's right. Don't give it to her.
5: That's your money.
11: It's not her money.
10: Why go home? I don't. Not always.
4: Where could I go?
10: I sleep under a bridge sometimes. I'm going there tonight. I'll show you.
4: By day's end, my friend forgot his offer, so I tried sleeping in a mango tree. The next night, I found a burlap sack and went under a bridge for cover. To keep the wind from blowing my sack, I dug a shallow grave in the sun, pulled the sack over me, and then swept the sand back over the sack. By this point, I rarely cried, but I didn't see how my life could ever get better. The next couple years were a living nightmare of hunger and fear. The rainy season ended work at the tennis courts and ruined food in the garbage bins. Starving, I went to my aunt's house to beg for food, and I found my mama sitting there. I had not seen her in 6 years. Hatred exploded in my heart, and I threw my knife, just missing her. Then I ran. Depression consumed me. No one cared if I lived or died, so I decided to end my life. My friends had taken me to see Western movies, and I copied what I had seen. Using a rope, I tried to hang myself. Only my inexperience at tying knots saved my life. I was half strangled, kicking frantically, and slipping into darkness when a group of women grabbed me and carried me to a road where I was rushed to a hospital.
12: Feeling better, are we? Don't be frightened. I'm just going to examine you. You speak English?
4: A little. Where am I?
12: In a hospital. You gave us quite a scare, lad. Who did this to you?
4: I did.
12: You?
4: I'm not so good at tying knots.
12: Does your neck hurt when I move your head like this?
4: Yes.
12: You're very lucky. If those women hadn't found you and they did, you'd be dead.
4: Nobody cares.
12: The fact that you're alive means somebody cares. Remember that.
4: I couldn't believe the food, the soft bed, the kindness I received for 2 weeks. Then they pronounced me well and checked me out. That night, back under the bridge, 3 of my friends joined me, so I wasn't alone. But I still wanted to die. I decided to murder someone, and then the police would have to kill me. Gradually, we formed a gang, calling ourselves the Black Shadows, and the gang became my family. We bought bigger knives, acted tough, and showed no pity.
13: What are we going to do?
14: We got to do
15: something. Let's get organized.
10: We need some kind of initiation, right?
4: Yes. Others want to join.
10: In the movies, they cut their arms and mix their blood together. Let's do that.
15: Good idea.
13: I will do it.
16: Yeah, yeah, yeah.
4: I agree. But a new member should prove he'll do anything for us. Prove he's not afraid.
10: I'll prove how bold I am. See that old woman? I'll kick away her walking stick.
15: That's right.
13: I do like the floor.
4: That became our initiation rite as we became vicious teenagers whose only identity lay with the gang. We mugged and robbed people for their money. My first stabbing gave me a rush of power. But even though I didn't injure the man badly, I still had nightmares. But brutality got much easier each time. I fell ill again and lay with fever, coughing, while my friends became wilder, stealing cars. Then we were drawn into greater darkness and danger. In the late 50s, when I was in my mid-teens, the Black Liberation Movement struggle began in Rhodesia, financed by communists outside the country. These outsider Marxists rely on a strategy of dividing people, creating chaos, and fomenting violence. Once revolution is achieved and a new system in place, the Marxists seize complete power in the name of fairness and keeping everyone safe. But we didn't know that. And we certainly didn't know Soviet history. We slipped into secret meetings and listened to rhetoric that galvanized our anger.
3: Listen to me. This land belongs to us. It was ours until the white missionaries came. They deceived us with their religion. While our eyes were closed praying to their God, they took our land. Look at how you live. Dirt floors, no shoes. You live in poverty, while the whites live in big houses and driving fancy cars. Are you just going to sit there while they take what's yours and no. let you starve?
14: No, I'm not going to.
3: When our day comes and we run the country, you will own everything in common. You like that car? Get in and drive it.
14: We will take it.
3: You like that house? Then live there. But you must train hard and fight fearlessly for Zimbabwe.
4: Because I was illiterate, I would never be a top leader, which increased my bitterness. But they used me and many other illiterates to start riots and throw petrol bombs into beer gardens and parks. We also attacked churches, police cars, any big gathering. I was 20 in the summer of 1962, and we were on our way to bomb a bank one night. That was when we discovered a gospel tent meeting. Each of us carried a petrol bomb, so I decided that we would attack the Christians and the people in attendance first. Split up into pairs and surround the tent. At 7 o'clock, I'll whistle, and we throw our stones and bombs into the tent. I want everyone inside to die.
3: We will do it. We will kill them all.
4: Afterward, we meet at the shopping center.
3: Shopping center.
15: All right.
4: Now, let's go inside and see what's going on.
3: Got it, brother.
4: All 12 of us entered the tent and sat on a bench in the back. The singing stopped, and a beautiful girl from Soweto stood and began telling how Jesus changed her life. We were shocked because she was so beautiful, and also because women didn't speak at meetings. Her joy made me feel very dirty and shabby. Then the girl introduced an evangelist from South Africa, which would have been the time for us to leave, but I wanted to hear more about this Jesus. The preacher stood and stared at us, and the crowd grew silent.
6: For the wages of sin is death, but the gift of God is eternal life through Jesus Christ our Lord. And 2 Corinthians chapter 8, verse 9 says, for ye know the grace of our Lord Jesus Christ, that though he was rich, yet for your sakes he became poor, that ye through his poverty might be rich.
4: Sin is death. The words rang in my ears as he fell silent, staring at us. Every evil thing I had done flashed in my mind. The hatred, the violence. Then he began to cry, great heaving sobs. What he said next made us think he knew our plans.
6: I'm crying because many people here tonight may die without Christ. Many of you are in grave danger. These are violent times. You may die soon, and all of you deserve the devil's wages, death. For all of you have sinned. You have cheated, you have lied, you have hurt others. Do you think God doesn't see your evil lies?
3: Stephen, how dare you tell this man about my sins? I'll kill you.
4: Wait, you told him about me? I'll kill you.
6: But Jesus came to save us. He set aside his wealth and became like us, poor and lowly. He had no home, no money, and yet he healed the blind, the lame, the deaf. He raised the dead. and he can raise you from the pit of your sin. Jesus said, "The thief cometh not, but for to steal, and to kill, and to destroy. I am come that they might have life, and that they might have it more abundantly."
3: Do you think this is true?
4: Shh! I'm trying to hear.
6: Jesus died for you because he loves you, and by his death, he made peace with God for us. You can exchange your poverty and sin for the love and riches of Jesus. He said, "Come, whosoever will, let him take the water of life freely."
4: Tears ran down my cheeks. I longed to be free of the pain and evil that haunted me. So I stumbled through the crowd of people towards the man who offered hope. I didn't know about repentance and forgiveness. I just wanted this Jesus. Still clutching my bag of petrol bombs, I slumped at the preacher's feet and held on to him. His male assistant tried to pull me away, but I held on. My friends must have thought that that was the signal to attack.
6: Dear Lord, my flesh and my heart faileth, but God is the strength of my heart and my portion forever. Father, save those who call upon your name. Bring the schemes of the evil one to nothing. Oh, young man, what can I do for you?
4: Can your Jesus save even someone like me?
6: Yes, Jesus died for you. God loves you.
4: Talk about the white man's God and I'll kill you. I want to hear about Jesus.
6: Why don't you tell me about yourself?
4: I told him about my miserable childhood, my father's rejection, the awful day my mama abandoned me, the hunger, the fear, the gang. I was amazed when he began to cry. Then he told me how he had been abandoned at birth and stuffed in a toilet. He never knew his mother and father. He was named Shadrach.
6: Listen to this promise from God and his son, Jesus Christ, to people like us. It's from Psalm 27. When my father and my mother forsake me, then the Lord will take me up. You see, God and Jesus are the same. Jesus is God's son. He became a man to help us. When you receive him, he will take you up because he loves you.
4: Oh God, I have nothing. I am nothing. I can't read. I can't write. My parents don't want me. Take me up, God. Take me up. I'm sorry for the bad things I've done. Jesus, forgive me. And take me up now. I felt a heavy burden roll off my back, swept away in a rush of peace. Joy flowed through me. Jesus had found the thrown away child of Africa. Looking around, I saw that others needed the evangelist, so I took my bag of petrol bombs and walked into the night. Riots and riot patrols were everywhere, but as I snuggled into the sand under the bridge, for the first time, I noticed the stars. I whispered, "God, I can't read. I can't even write my name. But I want to spend the rest of my life telling people about you. Are you still there, Lord?" "Yes. I feel your presence. God, see this tree? See me? If you were here beside me, I would hug you like this. Thank you, God. Thank you. Now I must go and surrender to the police." I climbed aboard the bus into town, crammed with commuters, and I couldn't suppress the joy. I jumped to my feet.
14: "Ladies and gentlemen, please, do you know what happened to me last night? I found Jesus."
16: "We don't want to hear now.
17: Hush! What do you think you are doing?
6: We don't preach on Mondays.
14: But I want to tell you.
6: Hush! Get out of here.
14: But I...
6: It's Monday. No preaching about the white man's God.
4: With that, he tossed me out the door. I landed on my face in the dust. I was learning that preaching could be hazardous. Nevertheless, as I climbed aboard the next bus, I couldn't resist. I shared my newfound joy with the bus driver, and everyone listened. When we arrived in town, a small group of passengers wanted to know how to be saved. So I led them in a prayer right there in the street. Then I went to the police station, explained my visit, and I was led into the office of a white policeman.
16: Why are you here?
4: The love of Jesus arrested me.
16: What do you mean?
4: Last night, I became a Christian. I realized that what I have been doing is wrong.
16: And what have you been doing?
4: Bad things for the National Party.
16: Where did you become a Christian?
4: At the mission tent meeting last night.
16: Hey, did you throw bombs?
4: No, I was going to throw bombs. But I listened to the preacher, Mr. Shadrach, and received Jesus as my savior instead. I talked to the preacher, and then I poured my petrol into the sand. And now I'm bringing my knife and guns to you.
16: Sergeant, go find the preacher and see if this man's telling the truth.
4: They wanted me to reveal my contacts, but I refused. And when the mission preacher backed my story, they let me go. At the last minute, the commissioner gave me money to buy a Bible. Although I couldn't read, I carried that Bible everywhere. My old gang ridiculed me, but I didn't care. My joy was sharing Jesus on the bus or at the market. One day, weeks later, as I preached in the market, giving my testimony, I saw a white man listening. When the crowd dispersed, I recognized him from Mr. Shadrach's mission team. Do you remember me?
10: Yes, you're Stephen Longu. My name is Johannes, and I'm with the mission here. Shadrach asked me to look out for you. You were preaching just now.
4: Yes.
10: You're still strong in your faith then. Who's helping you?
4: No one. I would love to know more about Jesus.
10: Stephen, I'm starting a Bible school here. How would you like to be my very first student?
4: Oh, yes. Yes. Blacks could not stay in white homes, so he set me up in his three-sided garage. Then he took me shopping and bought me new clothes and shoes, as well as a bed and bedding. He had no idea what he was getting into with his first student. Raised on my own, I knew nothing about hygiene or manners, so he had to start from scratch. As he taught me to read, he also taught me to trust God in meeting my needs. By 1965, we were holding evangelistic meetings, but the political tension in Rhodesia was worse. And one evening, our outreach landed us in extreme danger.
2: You won't want to miss the dramatic conclusion of Stephen's testimony next week. But friend, don't wait until then to meet the one who died and rose again to give you eternal life. Jesus said, "I am the way, the truth, and the life. No man cometh unto the Father but by me." Give him your life now and learn the joy of salvation. 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This is program number 3781. Heard in part one of the classic true story of Stephen Longu were Ryan Priester, Michael Martin, Chaz Campbell, Lawrence Halliburton, and Demetrius Troy. Original music, Don Badorf. 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
20: Hello, friends. Would you like to hear an amazing fact? Redwood trees in California hold the records for both the tallest and the largest trees in the world.

0: were increasingly used to line the roads and landscape parks. The tree seemed to thrive in the rainy climate, and the fad continued for 100 years. Now, the giant redwood trees that are endangered in California are thriving in the UK. A survey has recently shown there are currently some 500,000 redwoods across the British countryside. By comparison, did you know there's only about 80,000 mature giant redwoods in their native range of California? You know, the Bible talks about transplants that are flourishing in a foreign environment.
1: That's right, Pastor Doug. You know, you spoke about redwoods, sequoias, giant sequoias. I know you have and I have. We've been there too, close to Yosemite, where they have a grove of these giant sequoia trees. It is humbling just standing next to one of these giant trees and looking up. It's truly an amazing tree. It's one of my favorite trees.
0: Yeah.
1: And of course, you always associate these giant trees with Northern California, with the climate and the history and all the rest of it. It is interesting, though, that you have the same tree now that is flourishing far away from Northern California, all the way over in Great Britain.
0: That's right. And, you know, folks might wonder, well, Pastor Doug, you usually tie these amazing facts to some biblical truth. Where are you going to go with this?
1: Mm-hmm.
0: You know, folks, you might be surprised to know that for almost 2,000 years, Jehovah revealed himself and worked through and operated through the Jewish nation, Israel. But after the time of Christ, and Jesus said this would happen, the gospel exploded from Pentecost, where all the Jews had gathered. They took the gospel back to their respective countries. And in one century, the majority of people now believing in Jehovah were no longer Jewish. The religion of the true God had spread far beyond the borders of Israel. And so that, you know, today, the amount of people reading the Bible, I think there's 16 million Jews in the world, approximately. I think half of them are in Israel, and approximately, and the other half are in the U.S., well, I should say, you know, 45% in Israel, 45% in the U.S., and the others are scattered around the world. But there's 2 billion people in the world that believe the Bible that are Christians. And it's spread far beyond, the religion that began in Israel has spread far beyond the borders. It's interesting that you consider the Bible tells us that Christianity is really an extension of Judaism. You know, Paul said this was going to happen. You can read in Romans 9, verse 25. As he says in Hosea, Paul is quoting the Old Testament, I will call them my people who were not my people, and her beloved who was not beloved. And it will come to pass in the place where it was said of them, you are not my people, there they shall be called the sons of the living God. And so the gospel then went to the Gentiles, and now you've got this whole nation of spiritual Jews that are scattered around the world.
1: And we have a free offer that talks about that.
0: That's right.
1: People often ask, well, what about Israel and Bible prophecy? What does the Bible teach? We've got a book. It's called Spiritual Israel, and it explores this very subject. Who is Israel, at least spiritual Israel today? We'll be happy to send you the book. The number to call for that is 800-835-6747. That is our resource phone line. You can just ask for the book by name, Spiritual Israel. You can also get it by simply dialing pound 250 on your phone, pound 250, say Bible Answers Live, and then say Spiritual Israel. And we'll send you that book, a digital copy of the book. If you have a Bible question, our phone line here to the studio is 800-463-7297. That'll bring your call in to our phone operators. Again, it's 800-463-7297. Well, before we go to the phone lines, Pastor Doug, we always start with prayer. Let's do that now. Dear Father, what a joy it is to be able to spend time in your word once again and open up the scriptures. And we just pray for your spirit. We know the Bible is your book, Lord. Mm-hmm. Be with those who are listening, wherever they might be, if they're in their car or at home, and just lead us into a clearer understanding of the Bible. And we thank you in Jesus' name. Amen.
0: Amen.
1: All right, we are ready for our first call. We got Gary in Illinois. Gary, welcome to Bible Answers Live.
2: Thank you. In Exodus 19, verse 16, it says, on the morning of the third day, there were thunders, lightnings, and a thick cloud on the mountain, and a very loud trumpet blast, so that all the people in the camp trembled. So my question is God preparing us for a significant event as he did Israel when he was giving them the Ten Commandments? Today there are dozens of videos with trumpets sounding in the sky.

0: guy. People are asking, what are those trumpets? You know, and so that's my question.
1: All right. Hey, thank you. Well, it is true that there are trumpets compared with the last days. Not only do you have seven trumpets in Revelation that span the course of military history that of the Christian era, but, you know, there may be some trumpets that are going to be blowing right at the end of time, sort of like when the before Jericho fell, Joshua sent the priests out ahead of the army blowing seven trumpets. So, of course, the Lord's going to descend from heaven with the voice of the archangel and the trump of God. Now, the trumpets that you're hearing people talk about on YouTubes, I would have to say I've not seen those. So there may be signs and things happening in the heavens. It says that in Luke. No question about that.
2: Definitely seems our skies are getting more noisy just with all of the travel taking place mm-hmm. and different types of aircraft and planes. I know we hear helicopters fly over all the time and jets. It becomes pretty noisy just listening up to what's happening in the sky. Haven't heard a trumpet, though, but, you know, there's a lot of noise.
1: Just think about all of the radio signals and cell phone signals and television signals that are going through the air at this moment. It's amazing that we're not all microwaved.
2: That's right.
1: With all that.
2: All right. Thank you, Gary. We've got Brittany listening in California. Brittany, welcome to the program.
3: Yeah, my question is, why did Peter cut off the ear of Malchus when he knew that Jesus was able to heal people?
1: Well, I think that the apostles were thinking that Jesus was going to do something to set himself up as an earthly king. And that's why James and John said, when you're in your kingdom, can we sit on the right and left of your throne? They were picturing Jesus not as reigning from heaven, not as a spiritual kingdom. And in fact, even after the resurrection, I think Philip said, Lord, will you at this time establish the kingdom? And so when they came to arrest Jesus, Peter maybe thought, well, this is going to be the nuclear moment that's going to change everything, and that they were supposed to take up arms. So I don't think that they thought Jesus was going to go through the battlefield healing everybody. I think they thought that this was the pivotal moment when they would fight and Jesus would assert his power to make himself king.
2: You know, there's several times recorded in Scripture where the mob, and there was times when the disciples thought that they needed to force Christ, so to speak, to be king, to take on some position when he fed the 5,000. And there was, people felt, you know, we need to make him king. And I'm sure the disciples were part of that plot. And Jesus finally sent them on a ship to cross the lake. Mm-hmm. And here maybe, like you say, the disciples might think, well, the time has come. You know, it's the Passover. Everyone's coming to Jerusalem. He already entered the city riding on the back of a donkey. And that was connected with a king. And I don't know, though, if Peter was really thinking right there. He just responded. He just reacted.
1: Yeah, no one had ever really laid hands on Jesus to arrest him before. Mm-hmm. And so that's why before they went to the dinner, they said, Lord, we have two swords. And he said, you don't get it. He said, enough of this. Mm-hmm. Anyway, all right. Well, thank you, Brittany. Appreciate your question.
2: Yeah, we've got Tahe listening in New York. Tahe, welcome to the program.
4: Hello. My question is, are dinosaurs real?
1: Yes, dinosaurs are real. When I grew up, you sound like a young man, I grew up across the street from the Museum of Natural History in New York City. And I used to go over there, and I wanted to be a paleontologist, and I'd look at all the dinosaur bones. And yeah, they were very real. The dinosaurs just lived contemporaneous. That means at the same time as people. And so there's been a lot of confusion about the dating methods. Recently, they found dinosaur bones, the thigh bone of a Tyrannosaurus rex that still had soft tissue. It certainly could not be 65 million years old. And the person who discovered that was, you know, an atheist paleontologist. They admitted it. They had no religious agenda. So, yeah, the dinosaurs did live on the Ark of Noah. They didn't take great big full-grown brontosauruses or triceratops or stegosauruses. They probably took small ones. And they could have taken eggs or babies. So I think a lot of the animals, when they put them in the ark, they didn't need to take full-grown ones.
2: And, of course, after the flood then, the environment changed to the point where these animals couldn't flourish anymore.
1: Yeah, that or people like Nimrod the Hunter killed them off. Mm. But we still have great reptiles. You know, there's Komodo dragons and there's some big crocodiles in the Nile. And a dinosaur is just a very large reptile that's extinct. But we still have big reptiles.
2: Okay, we got Manuel listening in Illinois. Manuel, welcome to the program.
5: Hello. My question is, what's the best explanation or the nearest interpretation of Colossians 2:16?
1: All right, well, let me read this for our friends that are listening. Colossians chapter 2, verse 16. So let no one judge you in food or in drink, or regarding a festival or new moon or Sabbaths, which are a shadow of things to come, but the substances of Christ. Now, some people have read Colossians 2:16, and they're saying, oh, you don't need to worry about the Sabbath. It says right there, don't let anyone judge you regarding the new moon or Sabbaths. Well, the key is, it says Sabbaths, which are a shadow. There were Sabbaths that were created after sin. They were annual Sabbaths that were shadows pointing to Christ. It's not talking here about the Sabbath day is singular. It's not plural. It's the day that goes back before there was sin. Right there at the beginning, on the seventh day of creation, God made the Sabbath day. And Jesus said he made it for man, not for Jews, but for humanity. Christ said the Sabbath is made for man. That's anthropos, like anthropology, the human race. Everyone needs a Sabbath. Everyone needs a day of rest. The Jewish annual Sabbaths were nailed to the cross. And this is what Colossians 2:16 is talking about. It has nothing to do with a weekly day of worship or rest.
2: You know, we do have a study guide called The Lost Day of History. And it talks the Sabbath and what the Bible has to say about it. We'll be able to send it to anyone who calls and asks. The number to call for that is 800-835-6747. You can ask for the study guide. It's called The Last Day of History. You can also dial #250 and ask for it by name. You can also ask to sign up for free to the Amazing Facts Bible School. And you actually go through all of these lessons dealing with a number of very important Bible topics. So you can also ask when you call to be enrolled in the free Amazing Facts Bible School. Next caller that we have is Isaiah in Texas. Isaiah, welcome to the program.
6: Good evening, pastors. Thank you both for what you do. My question tonight is, how can we trust denominational writings, and is an example of Ellen White?
1: Well, if you read in 1 Corinthians chapter 12 and chapter 14, Paul makes it very clear that the gift of prophecy is still something that God uses. When you look in Revelation chapter 12, it says in verse 17 that the dragon, the devil, is wroth with the remnant of her seed, the church. He's wroth with the woman. He goes to make war with the remnant of her seed that keeps the commandments of God and has the testimony of Jesus. If you look in Revelation 19:10, it says the testimony of Jesus is the spirit of prophecy. And so the law and the prophets, God, you know, it goes all the way through history. You read in Joel chapter 2, it'll come to pass in the last days, I'll pour out my spirit on all flesh. Your sons and your daughters will dream dreams. They'll prophesy. And that's also quoted in Acts chapter 2. So does God still inspire people and speak through people in the last days? And I think, you know, unequivocally, the Bible says yes. Now, does that mean that that is to be added to the scripture or put on the same level as the scripture? No. Categorically, no. The scriptures are complete. But there's a distinction. To say that God does not inspire or that God does not speak through people is a different issue. And so I believe Ellen White fits in that category of someone who is inspired. And for those out there who don't know who that is and would question that, I'd say taste and see for yourself. You know, read a book like Steps to Christ and see if it doesn't support biblical truth. And there's biblical tests. I think we got a lesson that talks about
2: we
1: that.
2: Do.
1: There's a series of biblical tests that you can apply to find out if a person meets the criteria of what is the definition of prophecy.
2: And I think the point you make is important when it comes to anyone who claims to be a prophet or have a message from God. It needs to be tested by the Bible. The Bible says to the law and to the testimony, if they speak not according to this, there is no light in them. So mm-hmm. The Bible is to be the test. But having said that, we need to recognize that God does still speak through people,
1: yeah,
2: especially to guide in certain circumstances. We do have a study guide. It's called Does God Inspire psychics, astrologers and psychics. That is one of our study guides and deals with the subject. We'll be happy to send it to anyone who calls and asks. The number is 800-835-6747. You can also dial #250 on your phone. As for the study guide, does God inspire psychics? That's probably that's all they'll need to be able to find that lesson. We'll be happy to send it to you and read it and share it with somebody else. Mm-hmm. Next caller that we have is Shannon listening in Georgia. Shannon, welcome to the program.
7: Hi. My question is on Acts 23, verse 6, and it says that Paul's parents were both Jews, but then it says that he was born of Pharisees. Could you please explain that?
1: Yeah, well, the Pharisees were all Jewish, so there's no conflict there. Matter of fact, I can't think of a Pharisee that wasn't also Jewish. By the way, the Hebrews are different from Jews. You could be Hebrew and maybe from the tribe of Issachar. The Jews were typically from the tribe of Judah, Benjamin, and Levites could be called Jews, but it's a derivative from the word Judah. The 10 tribes were carried away captive. Paul was from the tribe of Benjamin, but so he was also a Jew. The Pharisees were a sect within Judaism that was extremely rigorous and fastidious about keeping the law of Moses.
2: Okay, very good. We've got Aiden listening in Arizona. Aiden, welcome to the program.
8: Hello, pastors.
1: Hi.
8: Yeah, real quick, you two are going to stand out in heaven. Your crowns are going to be so heavy that the prophets are going to say, who are these guys?
1: Oh, I hope I'm just there. I'll be happy for that.
8: I believe you're going to make it, brother. Anyway, my question is, it's in Revelation 13, verse 8, and it says, all who dwell on the earth will worship him whose names have not been written in the book of life. And so there is, have not been written. And so my question is, if our names are written in the book of life, are we protected somehow from worshiping?
1: Well, you know, of course, if you are a follower of Christ, the Bible says that, you know, you can be sealed. And God said if it were possible, even the very elect would be deceived. But, you know, God's people that are surrendered to him, he will keep them. Of all that the Father gives me, I will lose nothing. Jesus will keep us. And so if we're living lives of consecration to God and our names are in the book of life, I believe we will be sealed and kept. There are people that sometimes their names are in the book of life, and where is it in Revelation? He says, I will not blot their names out. Both in Revelation and even Moses said, you know, you can blot a name out of the book of life. So some may have their names removed.
2: That's Revelation chapter 3, verse 5. It says, he who overcomes shall be clothed in white garment, and I will not blot his name out of the book of life.
1: Yeah. So I think everybody that is kept during the final plagues, their names are in the book, and they're kept by God.
2: Right.
1: During that time.
2: So your names get entered into the book when you receive Jesus as your personal Savior. But if you turn away from him, it does appear from this passage that your name can be blotted out of the book.
1: Yeah.
2: And if your name is out of the book, well, then you're subject to worshiping the beast power, as we read about in Revelation chapter 13. So we want our names to remain in the Lamb's book of life.
1: Amen.
2: All right. Next caller that we have is Chandler listening in California. Chandler, welcome to the program.
9: Hi. My question is, when Moses went up to the burning bush and he had to take off his shoes, did they have to take off their shoes in the holy place, in the most holy place?
1: Yeah, good question. I don't know that there's a comment that priests would wash their feet and their hands in the laver. And it may be that, you know, it's not mentioned. I doubt it had a dirt floor. My guess is there were some carpets, because they use carpets in the tents. My guess is there were some carpets in there. And it may be that as the priests entered the holy place that they were barefoot.
2: It would make sense if they had to wash their feet before going in, that they probably wouldn't put on their dirty sandals afterwards.
1: Yeah.
2: It would appear that they would probably go barefoot with their feet washed into the holy place. And of course, when you get to Solomon's temple, then it had a floor that was, you know, with gold everywhere. So they'd walk on that special floor when they walked in, and they probably wouldn't wear shoes. And of course, we've been to the Middle East and we've been over in that part of the world. And still today, the custom exists that when you go into a place of worship, a church, you remove your shoes.
1: Yeah.
2: When you go in, you know, with your socks or barefoot, it's a sign of reverence.
1: Yeah, even today, if you go to the Dome of the Rock, the site where the temple used to be, take your shoes off. And when we go to church in India, mm-hmm. Several places take your shoes off. So, absolutely.
2: Okay, thank you. We've got Virginia listening in California. Virginia, welcome to the program.
10: Hi, good evening.
1: Evening.
10: My question is, what does surrender or total surrender mean? Like, should I not be watching movies or certain music? Or I can watch some that are like, you know, more like cooking shows or some. But what is a total surrender?
1: Well, total surrender would mean you're willing to do whatever God wants you to do. And so in every situation, you would say, not my will, thy will be done. Now, that would mean, yet you apply a biblical test to your life. Paul says, whatever things are noble, just, pure, that was at Philippians 4. He says, think on these things. So if it's a TV program, you want to ask, is it noble, just, pure? Not too many programs pass that criteria. And you can always ask, what would Jesus do? A Christian's a follower of Christ. There's a prayer in the Bible. The fellow who first uttered the prayer, I don't have much confidence in Ahab, but actually he made a statement. He said, all that I am and all that I have are yours. And that is actually a very good statement. All that I am and all that I have is yours. That would be total surrender. That's why Jesus said, we deny ourselves, take up our cross and follow him. And sometimes that might mean deny something that we're listening to or watching or eating or spending money on or whatever it is.
2: You know, the verse you're referring to, Pastor, like Philippians 4, verse 8, it says, finally, brethren, whatever things are true, whatever things are noble, whatever things are just, whatever things are pure, whatever things are lovely, whatsoever things are of good report, if there be any virtue, if there be any praise, meditate on these things.
1: Mm-hmm.
2: So that's good counsel. You know, we do have a book. It's called Life in the Spirit. And it talks a little bit about living that victorious, spirit-filled life. We'll be happy to send that to anyone who calls and asks. The number is 800-835-6747. You can also dial #250 and ask for the book. It's called Life in the Spirit. We'll send it to you. You can get a digital download. If you're outside of North America, just go to the website, amazingfacts.org, and you'll be able to read the book there at the media library. Next caller that we have is Jerry in Georgia. Jerry, welcome to the program.
11: Hello.
1: Hi, Jerry, you're on.
11: I was just wondering what the world would be like after probation closes.
1: Well, you can read in Matthew chapter 12, it says at that time, this is verse 1, Michael will stand up, the great prince that stands for the children of thy people, and there will be a time of trouble such as there never has been ever since there was a nation, even unto the same time. So there is a great time of trouble when Michael stands up. That's when Christ ceases his intercession, and he stands as though he's preparing to come. He stands as though judgment has been completed, and there's a great time of trouble. So he also, Jesus mentions that in Matthew 24, time of trouble such as there never has been. So this is the time of Revelation 15 and 16 when the seven last plagues are poured out. Now, that hasn't started yet, you know, because it says the oceans and the rivers turn to blood. But it's coming, and you know, that's why we want to have our names written in that book now.
2: Mm-hmm. All right, very good. We've got Christopher listening in California. Christopher, welcome to the program. You're on the air.
12: Hello, good evening.
1: Evening.
12: My question is, would it be wrong to do boxing as self-defense, not to do it professionally, just to train?
1: Well, I don't know if I can give an unbiased answer, because when I was a kid, my mother dated a boxer for a while, and he gave my brother and I gloves and a few lessons, and I always enjoyed it. But you have to ask yourself, you know, what would Jesus do, as we just said a minute ago? It's hard for me. You know, sometimes I'll see a boxing match, you know, you're surfing through the channels, you see it, and I want to watch, and if I watch for a minute, then I notice I get all excited. It's just violent, you know, you get two guys trying to bludgeon each other and knock the other one senseless. But you hope you never be in a situation where you need to use boxing or any kind of martial arts to defend yourself. I think there's probably good things you can do for exercise, and I know I used to wrestle with my kids, so that's a little more a little different than trying to knock someone out. You ever wrestle with your boys, Sean?
2: Oh, all the time. Yeah. Not anymore.
1: They're too big.
2: They're too big.
1: Hey, don't go away, friends. We're coming back. Hopefully that gave you some answer for your question. We're going to have more Bible questions, more Bible answers in just a few moments after these important messages.
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1: 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And we're so thankful that you have remained with us. 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And Good News Television. And so we're on a number of stations, rebroadcasts on 3ABN. And if you've got a Bible question, give us a call. Who's next? By the way, my name's Doug Batchelor.
2: My name is John Ross, and we've got Russell listening in California. And he has a question about the Pool of Bethesda. Russell, welcome to the program.
16: Hi, pastors. Thank you for taking my question. My question is, did the angel of the Lord really stir the Pool of Bethesda?
1: All right, well, some of you know the story here. It's in the Gospel of John. I think it's chapter 5. And it says that the people would gather around this pool, sitting on the porch, and they were all manner of sick people. And they'd see the water bubble or stir somehow, and they had a belief that an angel had troubled the water, and whoever got in first was healed. Well, I think that John is relating what the legend was. I can't imagine that an angel of God would find any joy in stirring the water and watching people clamber over each other to be the first one in. That would seem kind of like a cruel pastime. So I don't believe the angel of the Lord was doing that. I think it's just saying that they had a belief. It was a legend. It was a local myth, kind of like they got the waters of Lourdes, where people go and they think if they can just be there, or number of holy sites, it had become a tradition. But it wasn't actually God's angel that was doing that.
2: Yeah, some have even suggested with the archaeological, you know, they found the Pool of Bethesda, and they actually did archaeological digs, and they found the arches around there. And some think that there were springs close by or under the pool that fed the pool, and maybe every now and again there would be some sort of a ripple or a bubble that would arise,
1: yeah,
2: or something
1: I've
2: like that.
1: I've got springs, and every now and then see bubbles come up. Yeah. So could have been.
2: All right, thank you. Next caller that we have is Bruce listening in North Carolina, and he's got a question about not being under the law, but under grace. Bruce, welcome to the program.
17: Thank you, pastors. I just wanted to ask, I did APCO online, and under the section for answering objections, how does one respond to we're not under the law anymore, but we're under grace?
1: Well, we are under grace. But what does that mean? Does being under grace mean you no longer need to obey God's law? Well, Paul actually asks that question in Romans, and he says, I think it's chapter 6, he says, God forbid, how shall we who are dead to sin live any longer? So when it says under the law, Paul is talking about those who, because they've broken the law, that's all of us, the penalty is death, we are under the death penalty of the law. But through Jesus' mercy, he washes us from our sin. We are forgiven. We are no longer living under a death penalty of the law, because we are now living under grace. But being under grace does not mean you no longer have an obligation to obey the law. Indeed, those who are under grace are the most eager to do God's will and obey the law. So we have a free book, actually, that talks about, does God's grace blot out the law? That answers that with a lot more scripture, too.
2: If you'd like to receive the book, just call and ask for it. The number is 800-835-6747. You can ask for the book, Does God's Grace Blot Out the Law? You can dial #250 on your phone and say Bible Answers Live, and then ask for the book, Does God's Grace Blot Out the Law? You'll be able to get a digital download of the book. If you're outside of North America, visit the website, amazingfacts.org. Next caller that we have is Lee listening in Texas, and he has a question about the Garden of Gethsemane and what Jesus prayed. Lee, welcome to the program.
18: Yes, my question is, when Jesus prayed in the Garden of Gethsemane, asking God to take the cup from him, why was he afraid to die if he knew he was going to come back?
1: Well, I don't think Jesus was afraid of death. The thing that terrified him, if that's the right word, that he was most anxious about, is this would be the first time he had been separated from the Father. Now, keep in mind that Christ is love. God is love. God the Father, God the Son, their very essence of their nature is love, which they had expressed together from eternity past. And now, if it's probably incomprehensible for us that for the first time in eternity, God the Father and the Son would be separated. And I think looking at that and knowing that he would be bearing sin, and Christ was going to be facing death the way a lost person faces the second death, he felt the hopelessness that the lost feel. And so that's why he said, if there's any other way that this cup might pass from me. I think compared to the mental suffering, the physical suffering was small. The anguish that he felt about being separated from the Father, not death, is what I think was weighed heavily on it, the most heavily on his heart.
2: Absolutely. All right, thank you, Lee. We've got Alan listening in North Carolina, and he's got a question about the first miracle that Jesus performed, turning water into wine.
19: Tom, thanks for taking my call, pastors. Good evening to you. Yeah. I was just wondering about that first miracle. Jesus seemed a bit reluctant, and also it seemed less significant and profound than the other miracles of raising the dead and healing the blind and other things he did. I just wonder if there's some more significance to that turning water into wine that I don't get.
1: Yeah, well, I think so. I'll give you a couple things quickly. First of all, the wine, Jesus tells us, at the end of his life is a symbol of the blood of the covenant. And turning the water into the wine, the first plague that Moses enacted upon the Pharaoh was turning the water into blood of the river. Christ, and that was the beginning of their deliverance. That was the first plague that ultimately ended with their freedom from Egypt. Christ's first miracle is turning water into wine, which he says is a symbol of his blood. The last thing that Jesus does on the cross is the people give him sour wine after he said, "I thirst." That it was sour. It was not good. He saved good wine at the wedding. He takes sour wine on the cross. It's almost as though he gives us his and takes ours. It's like a blood transfusion. And so there's great significance here. When he didn't downplay it, but when his mother told him they're out of wine, he said, "Woman, my hour is not yet come." She thought that this miracle could be the context of somehow announcing his messiahship. And he was letting her know, no. One more thing. I think it's significant that a creation began with a marriage in the garden. And the first miracle of Christ was to condone or to bless a wedding. And Jesus still wants to bless marriages today.
2: And of course, if you look at the broader context, you have a marriage, you have Christ, and then the church being his bride.
1: That's right.
2: And in order for that to take place, you had to have the crucifixion symbolized by the juice or the wine. And then it says the governor of the feast had to give his approval. And so after Christ rose from the dead, when he met Mary, he said, "Do not cling to me. I have not yet appeared to my Father in heaven." Mm-hmm. So that first miracle, I think, is lots of profound significance in revealing Christ's mission and, yeah, and what he was here on earth to do. It's a great
1: I feel
2: great
1: a sermon
2: miracle.
1: Coming on.
2: There's a lot there. That's a great study.
1: That's good.
2: All right. Thank you, Alan. We got Joanne in Arizona. Joanne, welcome to the program.
20: Thank you. What does it mean by very few will make it through the eye of the needle?
1: Yeah, Jesus said it's harder for a rich man to go to heaven than it is for a camel to go through the eye of a needle. Well, first of all, Jesus can save rich people because right after he makes that statement in Luke, it tells about Zacchaeus, who is very rich, being saved. And of course, you know, there'll be people, there's exceptions. It's harder for rich people to be saved because they start trusting in their riches. But you do have people like David and Solomon and Abraham and Jacob that had great substance, and they'll be in the kingdom. There's a warning. God said to the children of Israel, when you are blessed and you're living in houses you didn't build and eating from vineyards and drinking from wells and you become fat, don't forget about the Lord. There's a danger that we start trusting in ourselves and our stuff and security, and we stop praying. So the eye of a needle, though, there's a couple of theories. There was a place in ancient Hebrew when the shepherds were counting the sheep. They had a narrow gate that only one sheep at a time could go through so they could count a large flock, and they call it threading them through the eye of the needle. So they're saying, well, for a camel to go through the eye of a needle, it could do it, but it'd have to get on its knees and be totally unloaded. And it's basically Jesus' way of saying, yeah, rich man can get to the kingdom, but he has to be willing to put all things in God's hands. And he could also just be using a metaphor. You know, Jesus said, if you got a plank in your eye and you say to your friend, "Help me get the piece of dust out of your eye," well, that's called irony, pardon the pun. So, he may have just been using the irony of trying to picture a camel going through the eye of a needle.
2: Okay, thank you. We've got Marvin's listening in Canada, and he has a question about the Antichrist power of Revelation 13. Marvin's, welcome to the program.
0: Yes. Hello, Pastor. Is the papacy the only Antichrist according to Revelation 13, or can there be several Antichrists according to 1 John 2, verse 18 to 22?
1: Yeah. In 1 John, matter of fact, you don't find the word Antichrist in the book of Revelation. You find the person or the power of the Antichrist in Revelation. The word Antichrist is mentioned in 1 John. He said, yeah, there are many Antichrists. So in a broader sense, a power that is working against Christ is Antichrist. You're opposing the work and the spirit of Christ. That means you're against Christ. But then there was a big prophetic Antichrist that's mentioned in prophecy. And for 500 years, Protestants have identified the papacy as that Antichrist. When the Christian church lost its simplicity and purity and became a political power and, a lot of money and kind of adopted idolatry from the Romans, they felt like the church went through a great compromise, and it fulfilled that many of the prophecies that talk about what the Antichrist would become.
2: Yeah, it's interesting, Pastor Doug. There was a time period during the early days of the Protestant Reformation where there were two rival popes, and they were both accusing each other of being antichrists.
1: That's
2: so
1: right.
2: You have one pope accusing another pope of being the antichrist, and the other pope accusing that one of being the antichrist. So it is interesting when you study the history of what transpired there. We do have a study guide, and it's called Who is the Antichrist? And we'll be happy to send that to anyone who wants to study the subject further. The number to call is 800-835-6747, or you can dial #250 on your phone, say Bible Answers Live, and then ask for that study guide by name, Who is the Antichrist? And you'll be able to learn a lot about what this topic is all about in the Bible. Next caller that we have is Carlos, and he's calling from Texas. He's got a question about Luke 17, talking about the days of Lot and Noah. Carlos, welcome to the program.
21: Good evening, pastors, and thanks for your ministry. God bless.
1: Yeah, thank you.
21: My question is, of Luke 17, Jesus mentions both the days of Lot and the days of Noah in speaking of his coming kingdom. And I wanted to ask you about the scenario after Noah leaves the ark, right, and is saved, essentially, and Lot is pulled out of Sodom. Both of them have an encounter with wine. I wondered if that has any significance prophetically for today or for the future.
1: You know, that's interesting. I did a study comparing Lot and Noah, and in many ways there's many similarities and many paradoxes. Noah has just sons. Lot has just daughters. Noah saves his entire family. Lot loses his family. He's separated from the cities. Lot moves to the city. You can see a lot of parallels that are happening there. But it is true that a Lot drinks wine. He sleeps with his daughters and has Moab and Ammon. And Noah drinks wine, and he stumbles around naked and curses his grandson and son. So, I've got a whole study on that. And what it all means is, I'm not sure yet, but there are a lot of interesting parallels. They're almost like opposites.
2: And of course, when Jesus mentions that, he's talking about what was happening in society at that time.
1: Right.
2: What was happening in the days of Noah. He had violence filling the earth. It says every imagination of the heart is evil continually. Yeah, the time of Lot there in the city of Sodom and the other cities surrounding the area, where they had plenty to eat, they were lazy, they were involved in all kinds of sexual misconduct and morality issues. And, that's sort of a description of what's happening in our world today.
1: Mm-hmm.
2: Things are falling apart all around us. So I think that's an important lesson connected there. Next caller that we have is Dana, listening in Nevada, and Dana has a question about the chronological order of the scriptures. Dana, welcome to the program.
22: Hi, my question is regarding Revelation chapter 13, verses 3 and 5. And power was given unto him to continue 42 months. But in verse 3 says that, and I saw one of his heads as it were wounded to death. Why the order is that way? My son understood that the the 42 months are followed after the wound.
1: Yeah. Do you want to take
2: When you look at some of these passages, especially in Revelation 13, not everything, as you mentioned, is given in chronological order. Rather, clues are given. And these clues are very important to help identify who the power is. Now, in Bible prophecy, a beast represents a political power. Mm-hmm. This first beast of Revelation 13 is both got a political component, but also a religious component. And it says that he would rule for 42 months. There were 30 days in a Hebrew month, and you times that out, 30 times 42, comes to 1,260. One prophetic day is equal to one literal year. Mm-hmm. So one of the clues given in the verse is that this power would rule for 1,260 years. And then it would receive a deadly wound. Now, it's not always written in strict chronological order, but it's giving us clues. And when we put the clues together, we can identify who this power is. Not only this power, but also the other beast that you read about in Revelation 13 that comes from the earth. Again, you put the clues together, and that is identified. It's the U.S. in Bible prophecy. Mm-hmm.
1: Thank you.
2: All right, next caller that we have is Leo in Arizona. Leo, welcome to the program.
3: My question is on Matthew 4, 1 through 11, especially the 3. Did Satan not know who Jesus was when he was trying to tempt him?
1: Well, I think Satan definitely knew that this was the Son of God. In fact, at the beginning of Jesus' ministry, often when he encountered demon-possessed people, they said, "We know who you are." So if the demons knew, then you can count on the devil knowing. The bigger question is, did Jesus know? Maybe not at first, when the devil appeared as an angel of light. You can read in 2 Corinthians 11, Satan himself can be transformed into an angel of light. But when he began to say, "If you're the Son of God," that sort of betrayed that this was not an angel sent from heaven. And of course, when he finally said, "Fall down and worship me," then all doubt was removed who this was.
2: And when the devil said, "If you are the Son of God," he wasn't asking because he didn't know. He was wanting to cause Christ to question
1: right. The
2: promise that he knew he was the Son of God and to exercise his power on his own behalf, contrary to the will of the Father. Mm-hmm. So it was not a genuine question there by any means. It was a plot. It was part of a temptation.
1: That's right.
2: All right, next caller that we have is Dana, listening from California. You're on the air.
4: Yes, okay. My question is, from the Bible, how can I pray more effectively? I know about the Lord's Prayer, but is there another part of the Bible that can help me pray more effectively?
1: Yeah, I think there's a number of passages you can look at. You know, the Bible says that we pray without ceasing, Paul tells us, and that doesn't mean that you go around on your knees all the time praying. It means being in an attitude of knowing that God is always a prayer away. Many times during the day, I'm just lifting prayers to the Lord and talking to the Lord and saying, "Help me with this," or "Pray for that person." And so prayer is also being in continual communion with God. It's not just one prayer. But there should also be regular official prayer time where you kneel if you're able and you have your personal devotions and you commit your life to the Lord. At the end of the day, you may be asking for mercy and wisdom for the next day. Looking at some of the prayers in the Bible that you see. You can see, Jacob's wrestling with God in prayer. You can read the prayers of Solomon, the prayers of Daniel, the prayers of Hannah. There's a lot of beautiful prayers recorded in the Bible, Nehemiah. And that, I think, also gives you a context about prayer. Prayers don't have to be long. You look at the prayer of Elijah, fire comes down from heaven, but the prayer is less than 18 seconds, I think.
2: You know, Pastor, I'm just looking at our books here.
1: Teach us to pray.
2: Yeah, that's right. I wanted to check on the name there. We have a book that talks about prayer, and you might find that helpful. It's just called Teach Us to Pray, and the number to call for that is 800-835-6747. You can ask for the book, Teach Us to Pray, or dial #250 and say Bible Answers Live. Ask for the book by name. If you're outside of North America, just visit our website, just amazingfacts.org, and you'll be able to get a lot more information over there.
1: Thank you, Dana.
2: Next caller that we have is Nell in California, asking about what does the Bible say about competitive sports? Nell, welcome to the program.
5: Hi, thank you, Pastor.
1: Yeah.
5: I was wondering, what does the Bible say about competitive sports? Because some Christians seem to feel that
6: You should not participate in any types of competitive sports, you know, even tennis, basketball, or watch them. And some Christian writers also would say the same things according to what they say. So mm-hmm. what does the Bible say about it, and what can we as Christians participate in?
1: All right, well, if you're talking about what does the Bible say, there are principles in the Bible that I think you can apply to sports. Paul, you know, Paul freely uses sports references. He talks about, I do not box the air. He says, I do not run as though I'm not trying. And he says, if you're going to run the race, run to win. And so, you know, Paul incorporates, and you got to keep in mind, the Greek culture had greatly influenced the Hebrews and the Romans, and sports were a big part of that. That's where you get the word gymnasium comes all the way back from them. So Paul uses sport analogies a lot. He doesn't necessarily say anything negative about sports, but he does talk about the spirit and the mind of Christ. A lot of sports in the competition, it's not the idea of just getting exercise, but it's almost like you know, there's violence. And I think Christians ought to avoid any kind of violent sports. I think that when an emphasis is made on winning and the trophies and the pride, that's not the spirit of Christ. Pastor Ross and I, maybe confession is good for the soul but bad for the reputation. We play racquetball together. We don't make a big deal about who wins. I get over it in about 5 minutes. But we try to, you know, keep score so you can know when the game ends. So it's a great exercise. There's nothing inherently wrong with getting exercise where there's a sport connected, but there's some principles that you can apply to different sports that may be a guide.
2: You know, I think some sports are just geared to hurting people. I mean, there's sort of these combative sports where it's just, they're just hitting each other, trying to knock each other out. It's even one step more, you might say, than boxing, where it's just violent and its goal is to hurt people. I don't think Christians should be involved in anything like that.
1: Yeah,
2: it just feeds that mindset of anger and violence, and you know, we don't want that.
1: Exercise is great, and Paul says bodily exercise profits, but godliness profits more. Mm-hmm. Unfortunately, you know, some of the sports, if like professional football, now I'm probably going to get letters on this. A lot of those guys suffer injuries that they carry with them through their lives. So it doesn't build their bodies up. It often breaks their bodies down. Mm-hmm. So, you know, that clearly, I think, is not a healthy thing for a Christian to engage in.
2: All right. Very good. Thank you. Do we have time for one more, Pastor Doug?
1: We do, if it's quick.
2: All right. Let's see. We've got Matthew in Tennessee. Matthew, we've got about a minute. And your question this evening.
7: Hi, pastors. In Mark 7:19. In the New American Standard Bible, it says parenthetically that thus he made all foods clean. And then in the King James Version, it doesn't say that.
1: Yes.
7: It kind of makes me not trust the other translations. I don't know if did the translator just add that, I guess, is my question.
1: Yeah, there's a manuscript where they've added that. And Jesus said that what goes in your mouth doesn't defile you. It goes in and it comes out, thus purging all meats. In King James, it just means your body, you know, basically purges the food that you eat. That's not how you get defiled. And then someone took the liberty of saying, in saying this, Jesus declared all foods clean. That is not in the original manuscripts, in the Greek, most manuscripts, I should say. But friends, we're out of time for this segment of the program. I always like to remind people, we sign off in two stages. Stay tuned. Stand by. We're going to go through some rapid-fire internet Bible questions. God bless, and we'll study together again next week.
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2: Hello, friends, and welcome back to Bible Answers Live. 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Pastor Doug, first question. In Deuteronomy 14:26, God seems to endorse drinking alcohol. Is this understanding accurate?
1: When he talks about strong drink there, he's not talking about alcohol. They used to condense their grape juice. dehydrated, if you will, and then they'd reconstitute it when they got to their destination because the liquid's very heavy. They would take this grape juice and sort of dehydrate it into a syrup, and then as they traveled, they'd get to the place where the feast is, they'd reconstitute it. And that's why I said you could drink the strong drink. Don't think strong alcohol, think strong concentrated.
2: Okay, Sherman is asking, can you please explain the sequence of events? You have the wicked bowing the knee and confessing that God is righteous, and then suddenly surrounding the New Jerusalem, trying to attack it.
1: They're going to be overwhelmed with a sense of their guilt and his power, and the wicked will bow before God's throne. Jesus said, and Paul says, the time is coming when every knee will bow and every tongue will confess to God, and this is that moment. But then when they realize that this hopeless, in desperation, Satan will try to rally them to attack the city. When they realize they've been condemned in the judgment, they'll think, what have we got to lose? And this demonstrates their hearts are still not changed, and God has no option but to judge and destroy them. And that's when the fire and brimstone rain down. It forms a lake of fire, and they're all cast into this lake of fire.
2: Okay, next question that we have. Bradley's asking, how many prophecies still need to be fulfilled before the seven last plagues can start?
1: Jesus said the gospel of the kingdom will be preached in all the world for a witness, then the end will come. The beast's power is going to make a law compelling people to worship a certain way. That has not happened. And so, there's probably several other prophecies I'm not thinking of offhand. We're seeing them being fulfilled right now. And I'd say stay tuned. We're going to see things happen very quickly in the near future. Till next week, we'll study God's Word, stay close to Jesus.
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24: Welcome to Bible Q&A. This is one of my favorite programs. I think it's most people's favorite program because there are so many questions out there that I'd like to have the short answer to that. So we're going to be very blessed. My name is J.D. Quinn. I'm your host. We have as our 3ABN family here, Pastor John Lomacain, Pastor Johnny Denzey, and what is your name?
25: Jason Bradley.
24: Jason Bradley.
25: Just Jason Bradley.
24: Just Jason Bradley. Anyway, what a gift it is to have each one of you. I know how long it takes to sit and study to get these answers. This is not something that, can you explain John 3:16 to me and turn to it and read it? There's hours and hours to putting this together and then to break it down for those 3 minute sections. Each one of you got three questions that are 3 minutes each. And then there's each one of you have one question that you have 4 minutes. Okay? Now, how do you get in touch with us if you have one of those questions? If you want to text it in, it's 618-228-3975. Once again, if you want to text in that question that you've been wondering about, 618-228-3975. Perhaps you'd like to email it in, if that's the case.

0: verse 7. And Fenda set that in.
1: I'll tell you what, before we do that, can we pray?
0: Most certainly.
1: Before we go into the Word, let's pray.
0: Amen.
1: All right. Dear Heavenly Father, we thank you so much for this wonderful opportunity that we have to open and study your Word together and search for the answers that are contained within it. And Lord, we just ask that you would guide this study and give us the words to share with those who are seeking. Amen. Thank you for hearing this prayer. In Jesus' name we pray. Amen.
0: Amen. Let me repeat that one more time, Jason. Please explain Matthew 7:7, and Phineas sent that in.
1: All right. Let's take a look at Matthew chapter 7, verse 7, and we're going to go through verse 11, and then we'll kind of talk about it a little bit. So beginning in verse 7, ask and it will be given to you. Seek and you will find. Knock and it will be opened to you. For everyone who asks receives, and he who seeks finds, and to him who knocks it will be opened. Or what man is there among you who, if his son asks for bread, will give him a stone? Or if he asks for a fish, will give him a serpent? If you then, being evil, know how to give good gifts to your children, how much more will your Father who is in heaven give good things to those who ask him? God wants us to communicate with him. He wants us to ask him for the things that we need. And I want to take a moment and pause right there, because you see, a lot of people today are embracing this new age type of philosophy where they're saying, put it in the universe. No, we don't worship the created, we worship the creator. So we need to ask God for what we need. He wants us to actively seek him like he actively seeks us. He wants us to knock so he can open the door. And God wants to bless us in ways that we can't even begin to imagine. But we need to have our priorities in order. Matthew chapter 6, verse 33 says, "But seek first the kingdom of God and his righteousness, and all these things shall be added to you." And 1 John chapter 5, verse 14 says, "Now this is the confidence that we have in him, that if we ask anything," now get this is the qualifier, "according to his will, he hears us." And to sum it all up, Fienda, in Matthew chapter 7, verse 7, Jesus is informing us of our need of patient and persistent prayer. He's also stating that our Father in heaven wants to give good things to those who ask him.
0: Amen.
2: Amen.
0: Excellent. Excellent. Amen. Pastor Johnny, your first question: was the Abrahamic covenant for all Christians, all people, are only for the Jews? Are there any scriptures that show this? And this is clear from Australia, and Annette in Australia.
2: Well, thank you, Annette, for the question. We want to go ahead and read. You'll find the Abrahamic covenant is in Book of Genesis. You can see it in Genesis chapter 12, Genesis 15, 22, repeated again in Genesis chapter 26. Also repeated to Jacob, but let's go ahead and read Genesis chapter 12, verse 1, 2, and 3. "Now the Lord has said to Abram, get out of your country, from your family, and from your father's house to a land that I will show you. I will make you a great nation. I will bless you and make your name great, and you shall be a blessing. I will bless those who bless you, and I will curse him who curses you, and in you all the families of the earth shall be blessed." So we see here that right in the beginning, the Lord tells Abraham that in him, all the families of the earth will be blessed. So is it for all people? Yes, it is. And so let's move quickly to Genesis chapter 22. And I'm just going to read verse 18. "In your seed, all the nations of the earth shall be blessed, because you have obeyed my voice." So Abraham had to be faithful in order that through him, the blessing to all families would go. So praise the Lord that he was faithful. Now, let's go all the way to Galatians, the New Testament, because here's where we see this in the New Testament applying to all people. In Galatians chapter 3, verse 8,

0: 9, the Bible says, and the scripture foreseeing that God would justify the Gentiles, that's all the other nations, by faith preached the gospel to Abraham beforehand, saying, in you all the nations shall be blessed. So then those who are of faith are blessed with believing Abraham. So if you are of faith, of the faith of Jesus, then you are part of Abraham's seed, and you are part of those that will receive the blessing. I'm moving now to Galatians chapter 3, verse 26 to 29 quickly. For you are all sons of God through faith in Christ Jesus. For as many of you as were baptized into Christ have put on Christ. So there is neither Jew nor Greek, there is neither slave nor free, there is neither male nor female, for you are all one in Christ Jesus. And if you are Christ, then you are Abraham's seed and heirs according to the promise. So we see here that this blessing of Abraham, the covenant that God made with Abraham, which, by the way, was a repeating of the everlasting covenant that was made in Genesis chapter 3, it's for all people, all times. But you must become a believer in Christ. You must give yourself into the hands of the Lord and join the family of Jesus. And you received the blessing. Yes, so it's for all people.
1: Amen. Thank you, Johnny. That was good. Pastor Lomacain, how can a lay person know when the Bible is literal or not? And the reason that they're asking that is because they've heard of the feeding of the 5,000, the loaves and everything, that was really just an allegory, just a story. It really didn't happen, really, that he was just teaching the word. Also, they talk about whether or not creation is real. So who decides what is real rather than a story, yet other passages are not meant to be taken literally? Is the Bible real or is it not real? That's the bottom line.
2: Okay. Well, you know, the Bible is real. Thank you, Kay, for your question. The Bible is real, but the Bible is written in various ways. You have parables, you have allegories, you have prophecies, and you have literal stories. Now, let's talk about the feeding of the 5,000 to begin. Remember this, text without context is pretext. You got to understand the leading in story and the story going out. So a lot of times people focus on one verse, and you could build a bridge with one verse. But that bridge is not going to turn out the way you think when you begin to read the entire story. First of all, the feeding of the 5,000 is an actual account, because when you follow Matthew, Mark, Luke, and John, John was one of the Bible writers that actually gives a location where it occurred. This is in John 6, verse 1. After these things, Jesus went over the Sea of Galilee, which is the Sea of Tiberias. So he actually gives a location where this took place. And when you look at all the four Gospels, they all contribute to, they don't differ at all. They're all lining it up with the fact that Jesus fed the 5,000. It's not allegorical, because it starts describing, and you know, the person says there are certain words that are mentioned there, like maybe he's feeding them symbolically. Well, they're literal loaves, literal fishes. All of them mention 12 baskets of fragments being left over. And there's no indication anywhere in the Gospels that these stories are allegorical or parabolic. But Jesus does have parabolic stories. For example, in Matthew chapter 13, the parable of the sower. You have verses 1 to 9 is the parable. Then you have verse 18 to 23 in Matthew 13 explains the parable. You know, we talked about the four grounds, the stony ground, the shallow ground, the thorny ground, and then the good ground. Then he says, the sower went forth to sow. The sower is, the seed is, the ground is, and then he talks about when this is being sown. Whenever it's parabolic, it is followed by an explanation. When it is symbolic, it is followed by a definition. Example, Revelation 17. You see a woman sitting on a beast, and then she's dominating the waters. And the Bible says in Revelation 17, 15, the waters where the harlot sits is multitudes, peoples, multitudes, nations, and tongues. It defines it. When the story gives us a symbol or a sign, it defines it. When it gives a parable, it explains it. But where there is no explanation and there is no definition, and the gospel writers all agree on the same details, it is to be taken literally. Finally, thank the Lord that creation is not a symbolic story, because I'll be a symbolic person. I wouldn't be literal. We are all literal. Creation is literal. We have 7 days in the week, and the only place you can find 7 days in history Not in the stars, the sun, the moon, not in the planets. The only place you can find a seven-day week is in the Word of God, in the story of creation. Read the text, the context. Without that, it's just a pretext.
1: Amen. Very well put. Very well stated. Jason, this is your 4 minute
3: question. All right.
1: What does cancel culture mean? Can you explain this? Is this something especially American, or is it a global phenomenon? Is this a biblical subject? And Maurice from Burundi set this in.
3: Wonderful question, Maurice. Well, let's begin by defining what cancel culture is. According to Merriam-Webster's dictionary, cancel culture is the practice or tendency of engaging in mass canceling as a way of expressing disapproval and exerting social pressure. Cancel culture almost sounds like cancer. Cancel culture can be dangerous and is often fueled by a mob mentality. In a lot of instances, cancel culture is coupled with vicious verbal or written and sometimes physical attacks. Now, I'm sure some people probably think that cancel culture is relatively new. So let's take a look at Ecclesiastes chapter 1, verse 9. That which has been is what will be. That which is done is what will be done. And there is nothing new under the sun. So contrary to popular belief, cancel culture is nothing new. It has been a pervasive force in America lately, but it also exists around the world and has existed around the world for ages. So let's take a look at some of the biblical examples that we find. Christ's crucifixion. People didn't like what Jesus was teaching, how he was living, and what he was doing, and they wanted to cancel him. To the point that they substituted Christ for Barabbas. Matthew chapter 27, verses 20 through 22. It says, but the chief priests and elders persuaded the multitudes that they should ask for Barabbas and destroy Jesus. The governor answered and said to them, which of the two do you want me to release to you? They said, Barabbas, and I imagine they shouted it. It was very emphatic because there's an exclamation mark there. And Pilate said to them, what then shall I do with Jesus who is called Christ? They all said to him, let him be crucified. Cancel culture got Daniel thrown into the lion's den. Daniel chapter 6, verses 3 through 5 says, then this Daniel distinguished himself above the governors and satraps because an excellent spirit was in him. And the king gave thought to setting him over the whole realm. So the governors and satraps sought to find some charge against Daniel concerning the kingdom, but they could find no charge or fault because he was faithful, nor was there any error or fault found in him. Then these men said, we shall not find any charge against this Daniel unless we find it against him concerning the law of his God. We could also look at Stephen's situation when he was stoned. There are quite a few examples of cancel culture that can be found in the Word of God. But the examples that I provided you with were examples of people who weren't doing anything wrong. Yet cancel culture was after them. In instances where people are, maybe they made a mistake, maybe they did something bad, they should be held accountable. But we need to be very careful, especially as Christians, in how we go about holding them accountable. We need to exude the character of the new man. And so now you may be asking, well, what is the character of the new man? So let's look at Colossians chapter 3, verses 12 through 15. Therefore, as the elect of God, holy and beloved, put on tender mercies, kindness, humility, meekness, long-suffering, bearing with one another and forgiving one another. If anyone has a complaint against another, even as Christ forgave you, so you also must do. But above all these things, put on love, which is the bond of perfection, and let the peace of God rule in your hearts, to which also you were called in one body, and be thankful. Cancel culture lacks conflict resolution skills, but being a Christian is harder than taking part in cancel culture. We're encouraged to walk as Christ walked and to do as Christ did.
1: Amen. Amen. Wow. Said a lot in 4 minutes. That's okay, Pastor Johnny. This is going to be your 4 minute one. Okay. I'm familiar with the last day signs listed in Matthew 24. My question is about Revelation 6, which seems to list some of the same signs as Matthew 24, 29, except these are listed under the sixth plague. Are these a reference to Matthew 24, 29, or is there to be a repeat performance under the sixth plague? This is from Karen in New York City.
0: Well, thank you, Karen. I want to say that when you compare Matthew 24, verses 29 and 30, with Revelation chapter 6, and I mention 6 for a reason, verses 12 through 17, you will come to the conclusion that it is speaking about the same signs. However, Revelation chapter 6 is not referring to the sixth plague. It's actually talking about the sixth seal. When you want to look at the seven last plagues, you have to go to Revelation chapter 16. And this is where you find the signs in Revelation chapter 6, where Matthew chapter 24, they are already mentioned, which you said you are already familiar. I like to read Matthew 24, verse 29 and 30. It says, immediately after the tribulation of those days, the sun will be darkened and the moon will not give its light. The stars will fall from heaven and the powers of heavens will be shaken. Before I continue, I'd like to say, when you say the stars, people think of a star as much bigger than the earth. We're talking here about something like a meteor shower. And people say, oh, look, there's a falling star, when it's actually just a meteor, a rock that is burning up. And now let's go to verse 30. Then the sign of the Son of Man will appear in heaven, and then all the tribes of the earth will mourn, and they will see the Son of Man coming on the clouds of heaven with power and great glory. So let's compare that to Revelation chapter 6, verses 12 through 17. Follow me there. I looked when he opened the sixth seal, and behold, there was a great earthquake, and the sun became black as sackcloth of hair, and the moon became like blood. And the stars of heaven fell to the earth as a fig tree drops its late figs when it is shaken by a mighty wind. Then the sky receded as a scroll when it is rolled up, and every mountain and island was moved out of its place. And the kings of the earth, the great men, the rich men, the commanders, the mighty men, every slave and every free man, hid themselves in the caves and in the rocks of the mountains. Why? And said to the mountains and rocks, fall on us and hide us from the face of him who sits on the throne and from the wrath of the Lamb, for the great day of his wrath has come, and who is able to stand? So these individuals are saying this in the context of seeing these things or knowing that they occurred. So when you look at these signs that we're talking about, the stars and the moon turning to blood, and this is mentioned several times in the Old Testament in the context of God executing some judgments. You can go to Isaiah, for example, Isaiah chapter 5, verse 30, Isaiah 24, 21, Ezekiel 30, 32, 7 through 8, Joel chapter 2, Joel chapter 3 also mentions this, Amos, and several places. So what does this mean? Historically, we see these things taking place. For example, the sun. On May 19, 1780, the sun went dark for most of the day over a large section of North America, and it was like a shock to people. I mean, you couldn't even see your hand in front of your face like this. And so how about the meteor, the showers of the stars? Well, historically, we see that one of the greatest meteor showers took place in November 13, 1833. But the question is, will there be a repeat performance of these things? It is within the possibility of the Lord to make this thing happen again for the benefit of the people that are living during the time when the Lord comes. And who would put it past the Lord to do this again? These things, we see these taking place historically, but there is room in God's realm of things occurring to let people know, my son is coming soon. Take a look at these things that are in the scriptures. And it will be a repeat, I guess, if you want to call it that way.
1: Amen. Amen. Satisfied?
4: Amen. Yeah.
2: Praise the Lord.
1: Amen. Okay, Pastor John, When did the Adventist church change from closed communion to open communion? Okay. And this is from Roxy in Tennessee.
2: Well, thank you, Roxy, for the question. The answer is, I'm an Adventist pastor of 35 years, and the Adventist church has never had closed communion. We've always practiced open communion because the Word of God forbids closed communion in the same way that we could say only certain people can be saved. The extension of salvation is to all humanity. But I'm going to read exactly how the Seventh-day Adventist Church Manual addresses this issue on page 126. This is the 2015 edition. It's updated every 5 years. It says, and this is in a chapter area called Who May Participate. It says, the church practices open communion. All who have committed their lives to the Savior may participate. Children learn the significance of the service by observing other participating. After receiving formal instruction, speaking about children in baptismal class and making their commitment to Jesus in baptism, they are thereby prepared to partake in the service themselves. And then, Christ's example forbids exclusiveness at the Lord's Supper. It is true that open sin excludes the guilty. This is the Holy Spirit's plain teaching in 1 Corinthians 5 and verse 11. But beyond this, no one is to pass judgment. God has not left it with men to say who shall present themselves on these occasions. So we can't say, we don't know the heart. And the Word of God, 1 John 2, verse 2, John the Apostle writes these words. He says, speaking about Jesus and the provision for man's forgiveness, he says, speaking of Christ, and he himself is the propitiation for our sins. Well, it doesn't stop there. And not for ours only, but also for the whole world. Notice, there's no exclusivity there. And then John 6, verse 37, all that the Father gives me will come to me, and the one who comes to me, I will by no means cast out. Mm-hmm. So there's an open invitation, and we find also in Matthew 11, 28, come to me all who labor and are heavy laden, and I will give you rest. So there's no exclusiveness there. All of humanity has sinned and fallen short of the glory of God. Thereby, John 3:16, that whosoever believeth in him should not perish but have everlasting life. John 3:17, for God did not send his Son into the world to condemn the world, but that the world, inclusive, through him might be saved. So at the communion service, we recognize that everyone needs to put his or her record right before the Lord, and the communion service is the opportunity for those baptized to recommit themselves, but for those who have called Jesus their Savior to once again continue in their walk with Christ through sealing that commitment through the communion service.
1: Amen. Mm-hmm. Wonderfully said. I'm sure that most of you, probably all of you, truly enjoy listening to these questions and these answers. And it may be that, hey, I'd like to have my question answered. If that's the case, you can text by looking at the bottom of your screen, 618-228-3975. Once again, 618-228-3975. Perhaps you'd send in by email. That's BibleQA@3ABN.tv. 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Once again, at 3ABN underscore official. Jason, now let's go back to you. Okay, we're going to go to a three-minute question. If God told Peter to eat pork in the New Testament and also scolded him for initially refusing to obey God since he still saw that the meat was unclean, why do you insist on saying to others that they should not eat pork if God clearly instructed Peter to do so? And this is from Jim in Rochester, New York.
3: Okay. Well, thank you for your question, Jim. This is a passage that a lot of people use to justify eating pork, but that's not what was being the message that was being conveyed here. God was not telling Peter to eat pork. So I believe that you're referring to Peter's vision that can be found in Acts chapter 10. And so let's take a look at that vision and we'll jump around to see what message is truly being conveyed. Acts chapter 10, verses 9 through 16. The next day, as they went on their journey and drew near the city, Peter went up on the housetop to pray about the sixth hour. Then he became very hungry and wanted to eat. But while they made ready, he fell into a trance and saw heaven opened and an object like a great sheet bound at the four corners descending to him and let down to the earth. In it were all kinds of four-footed animals of the earth, wild beasts, creeping things, and birds of the air. And a voice came to him, "Rise, Peter, kill and eat." But Peter said, "Not so, Lord, for I have never eaten anything common or unclean." And a voice spoke to him again the second time, "What God has cleansed, you must not call common." This was done three times, and the object was taken up into heaven again. Now I want us to jump down to verses 25 through 28. We're still in Acts chapter 10, but we're going to verses 25 through 28. As Peter was coming in, Cornelius met him and fell down at his feet and worshiped him. But Peter lifted him up, saying, "Stand up, I myself am also a man." And as he talked with him, he went in and found many who had come together. Then they said to them, "You know how unlawful it is for a Jewish man to keep company with or go to one of another nation. But God has shown me that I should not call any man," now get that, "should not call any man common or unclean." So this is not dealing with diet. The vision was not addressing dietary concerns. God was helping Peter to overcome the prejudice that had been instilled in him against the Gentiles from his Jewish training. As far as eating pork is concerned, a pig is still unclean, and its nature has never changed. God has never said, "Okay, it's okay to eat pork." He never said that. So that's why we still teach that we shouldn't eat pork.
1: Amen. Amen. Great. Great. Pastor Johnny, your turn again. Does God make a mistake? If no, explain these verses. 1 Samuel 15, verse 11, "It repenteth me that I have set up Saul to be king." Here as well, 1 Samuel 15, 35, "And the Lord repented that he had made Saul king over Israel." Daniel from Sierra Leone, Africa, submitted that.
0: Thank you so much. We see evidence, people watching 3EVN from all over the world. Amen. Praise the Lord. You know, it's when we look at these things, we have to ask ourselves and look into the way God deals with people. We all have choices to make, and Saul made bad choices. Let's look again at the scripture that you mentioned there in 1 Samuel chapter 15. It says, "And also the strength of Israel," I'm sorry, I'm reading something that has a reference to the Lord, "and also the strength of Israel will not lie nor repent, for he is not a man that he should repent." So does God make mistakes? The easy answer is no, because God can look into the future and see the end from the beginning. Now, when we look at this verse that you mentioned, 1 Samuel chapter 15, verse 11, it says, "It repenteth me that I have set up Saul to be king." Now, notice the reason. "For he is turned back from following me and has not performed my commandments. And it grieved Samuel, and he cried unto the Lord all night." Now, why? What is happening here? What is happening is that because Saul was doing or pursuing a course of evil, God had to remove his favor from him. And that's why you see the language such as it is written. Repent of me that I have said of Saul to be king, for he has turned back from following him. And so, from following me. And so God has to then remove his favor, because if Saul is pursuing a course of evil and God continues to bless him, then people are going to say, well, it seems like you get blessed whether you serve the Lord or not. I'll continue doing evil. But no, he had turned from following the Lord. The Lord then has to remove the blessing that he had on him. And when we go to 1 Samuel chapter 10, verse 6, notice, and the spirit of the, here's Samuel talking, he says, and the spirit of the Lord will come upon thee, and thou shalt prophesy with them, and shall be turned into another man. And let it be when these signs are come unto thee, that thou do as occasion serve thee, for God is with thee. And it says here in verse 8, and thou shalt go down before me to Gilgal, and behold, I will come down unto thee to offer burnt offering. This is the prophet Samuel talking, and to offer sacrifice of peace offerings. And 7 days shalt thou tarry till I come unto thee and show thee what you must do. And it was so that when he turned back his back to go from Samuel, God gave him another heart. And all those signs came to pass. So Saul was blessed with the Holy Spirit. But when you turn away from the Lord, the Lord has to remove the Holy Spirit, because if you're doing corruption, God cannot be with you. So man's repentance implies a change of mind. God's repentance implies a change of circumstances and situations and relations. Saul was not in close relationship with the Lord. The Lord had to remove his blessing. And when you see also, let me give you an example. The Lord said, go over there to Nineveh and tell them this is what's going to happen. So what happened? Jonah went and preached to the people. They repented, and the Lord removed the prophesied destruction of Nineveh. So the Lord has to change according to the condition.
1: Amen. Amen. Wonderful. Okay, Pastor John, your third question. If I prepare my food on Friday but have to warm it up on Sabbath, is that breaking the Sabbath? Boris.
2: Okay, thank you, Boris. The quick answer is no, but let me tell you why. Quick answer, but a little lengthy explanation. The Lord was retraining when the children of Israel came out of Egypt. Let's go to Exodus chapter 16, verse 4 and 5, and I'm going to show you a couple of examples here. The Lord was showing them how to restore the Sabbath to the way God intended it to be, a day of praise, a day of worship, not a day of burden. And you'll find as we go to the book of Jeremiah in just a moment. Exodus 16, verse 4 and 5, then the Lord said to Moses, behold, I will rain bread from heaven for you, and the people shall go out and gather a certain quota every day, that I may test them whether they will walk in my law or not. And by the way, keep this in mind for those that say that the commandments, that they were not following the law until it was given. The law was given about 2 weeks after the statement was made on Sinai, so this was before the commandments were even written on tables of stone. He's testing them to their obedience to the law, in which law the particular Sabbath. He says in verse 5, and it shall be on the sixth day that they shall prepare what they bring in, and it shall be twice as much as they gather daily. So the Lord gave them instruction, every day get a certain quota, and don't keep it overnight, but on the sixth day get twice as much, because I don't want you to go out on the Sabbath looking for any manna that I'm going to rain down. Exodus 16, verse 23. And he said to them, that is what the Lord said. Tomorrow is a Sabbath rest, the holy Sabbath of the Lord. Bake what you will bake today, and boil what you will boil, and lay it up for yourselves, all that remains to be kept until the morning. So they did that. And then he says in verse 25, eat that today, for today is the Sabbath of the Lord. Today you will not find any in the field. 6 days you shall gather it, but on the seventh day, the Sabbath, there will be none. Now, it's called a preparation day. And this is very important. Jesus talks about this in Luke chapter 23, the preparation day. What does preparation mean? A day of preparing. Preparing, cleaning your house, make sure that it's done before the sun is set. All the major food preparation. Say, I want to have tomorrow 3 pies, 2 cakes, and I want to bake something. you wake up Sabbath morning, it's going to be a day of burden, a day of toil and labor. You're going to be sweating before you eat dinner. He says, no, no, no, do all that on the preparation day. But now what do you do on Sabbath? You warm it up. It's already prepared. You just warm it up. Back then in the journey of the wilderness, they didn't have the conveniences today. In the very same way that the early Adventists didn't have turn the shower on and take a shower. Many people didn't bathe on the Sabbath because they had to go cut the wood, bring it in the house, start the fire, boil the water, put it in the bathroom, dip it with cold water and hot water to take a shower. Hour and a half, 2 hours before they could get clean, so they stopped even bathing as they were thinking that it would become a burden. This is not about a burden. This is more about not making the Sabbath a burden, but this is not about against warming up food that has already been prepared the day before the Sabbath.
1: Perfect. Perfect.
3: That sounds like a rough life. I'm
1: Boy,
3: thankful for
1: you.
3: Technology, I'll tell you that.
1: Lord knew when put us on this earth, didn't
3: he? Yes.
1: Yeah. Okay. Now, Jason, this is your last question for this program. How should I obtain the fruits of being faithful? And Joel from Uganda, man, they are from the four corners of the earth. They're sending these questions. It's amazing. I used to think that Indiana was far away. Yeah.
3: Well, we're going to take it to Uganda today then.
1: Yep.
3: All right.
1: How should I obtain the fruits of being faithful?
3: Yes. Let's begin by looking at John chapter 15, verses 4 through 11, Joel. Abide in me and I in you. As the branch cannot bear fruit of itself unless it abides in the vine, neither can you unless you abide in me. I am the vine, you are the branches. He who abides in me and I in him bears much fruit. For without me you can do nothing. If anyone does not abide in me, he is cast out as a branch and is withered. And they gather them and throw them into the fire and they are burned. If you abide in me and my words abide in you, you will ask what you desire and it shall be done for you. By this my Father is glorified, that you bear much fruit, so you will be my disciples. Verse 9, as the Father loved me, I also have loved you. Abide in my love. If you keep my commandments, you will abide in my love, just as I have kept my Father's commandments and abide in his love. These things I have spoken to you, that my joy may remain in you and that your joy may be full. And so you should ask God to fill you with the Holy Spirit. Luke chapter 11, verses 9 through 13. So I say to you, ask and it will be given to you. Seek and you will find. Knock and it will be opened to you. For everyone who asks receives, and he who seeks finds. And to him who knocks, it will be opened. If a son asks for bread from any father among you, will he give him a stone? Or if he asks for a fish, will he give him a serpent instead of a fish? Or if he asks for an egg, will he offer him a scorpion? If you then, being evil, know how to give good gifts to your children, how much more will your heavenly Father give the Holy Spirit to those who ask him? The closer we go to grow to Christ, and the closer we go to Christ, going to the Word, studying the Word of God, the more evidence the fruit of being faithful will become. So the more time we spend with the Lord, the closer our walk with the Lord, the more people will be able to see the fruits of that time that we've spent in His presence.
1: Amen. Amen. Wonderfully said. Okay, Pastor Johnny, your last question. What does it mean in the Bible when it says about eating dead and the decomposing of bodies? This is a viewer from Texas.
0: Thank you for the question. I'm going to answer the question the way I understand your question. And if I am not correctly understanding your question, please send it again with more clarification. The Bible in Leviticus chapter 22 verse 8 says, that which dies of itself or is torn with beast or of beast, he shall not eat to defile himself therewith. Exodus 22:31, and ye shall be holy men unto me. Neither shall you eat any flesh that is torn of a beast in the field. You shall cast it to the dogs. So What does it mean in the Bible? It says about eating dead and decomposing bodies. Please understand that the Bible says not to eat dead and decomposing bodies of animals. The animals are in a state or process of decay. They are filled with bacteria, and they're not safe to eat. So God is trying to protect us from getting sick. And so when we look at these things, we have to ask ourselves, you know, what is God trying to tell us here? You know, in 3 John chapter 1, there's only one chapter, verse 2, it says, "Beloved, I wish above all things that you may prosper and be in health, even as your soul prospers." When you go to the book of Exodus and Leviticus and even Deuteronomy, you will see these information about wash your hands, you know, and take showers, not showers, you know, bathe yourself. God wants his people to understand that being clean protects you from getting sick. And these animals that are in a process of decay, especially one that was in the field and was destroyed by another animal, now you have the bacteria from one animal on another animal, and the body's in a decomposing state, is a very dangerous condition. And so the Bible, God forbids eating these things. Besides, the process that the Lord instructed the Jews to take all the blood out is really coagulated. Now it's a more difficult thing to eat an animal that has been dead. It says died of itself. Well, what does this animal in the field die of itself from? And today, you know, people, I think even these hunters that are hunting for deer and other game out there, they will not, as far as I understand, find an animal and eat it. They want to kill the animal and then eat the animal because they don't know what the animal died from, what disease this animal had. God, again, is trying to protect his children from getting sick. So if you are in the practice, I'm answering the way I understand, if you're in the practice of eating these contaminated or decaying animals, do yourself a favor and stay away from them because they're just not healthy to eat. Now, the Bible does give us information about what clean animals can be eaten. You'll find this in Leviticus chapter 11, what clean animals are, what unclean animals. And the reason it says unclean is because these animals were scavengers and they were the ones eating the dead and decaying things, more possibility of us getting sick from these animals that were considered or Bible said were unclean.
1: Amen. Amen. Good stuff. Pastor John, you have the last question, and this is your four-minute question.
2: Okay.
1: My family members who have been born Seventh-day Adventists recently denounced and renounced the faith. They went on to say that Sister White is the false prophet and that the Sabbath is no more. When I asked about the Ten Commandments, they said that it's no longer important as God was speaking to the Israelites. I am so hurt and still shocked that they would go this far. Please shed some light on this. A viewer from Florida.
2: Okay, wow. Sadly, unfortunately, you know, the Bible talks about this happening just before the coming of the Lord, that they will not come, that is the day of the Lord will not come except there comes a falling away first. There are three things that were addressed here about Ellen White, about the Sabbath, and about the commandments. But let me just make a statement before I even address those three things. You know, people that tend to walk away from anything, whether it's the church, whether it's quit a job, whether it's leave a marriage, they always tend to leave coloring what they had bad. So that if it's not good for me, it's surely not good for you. If a woman leaves a guy, she'll say to all the other girls, he's a dog. So, you know, as a relationship counselor, I've heard that so many times, and all the other women say, I don't want to be with him because, you know, he's a dog. Or sometimes a guy leaves a job, said, I don't like that supervisor, don't work for that company. They always color things bad when they leave it. Like, that's the sour grape excuse. You don't want that because it didn't work for me, it's not going to work for you. Well, unfortunately, when people leave the church, they do the same thing. And I've seen this repeated over and over. Let's talk about Ellen White first of all. She's not a false prophet. As a matter of fact, she never called herself a prophet. She simply called herself a messenger. And the exact quote is, she says, the Lord has given a lesser light to lead men and women to the greater light, from a book called Call to Stand Apart, page 68. She firmly pointed people back to the Word of God. A false prophet will never point you back to God's Word. And by the way, let me show you how powerfully she was convicted that the Word of God is our only rule of faith. The book, Darkness Before Dawn, page 37, paragraph 2. But God will have a people upon the earth to maintain the Bible and the Bible only as the standard of all doctrines and the basis of all reforms. Right away, none of our doctrines are based on what Ellen White says. It's all based on the Bible. Listen to this. It gets even deeper. The opinions of learned men and the deductions of science, the creeds or decisions of ecclesiastical councils, as numerous and discordant as the churches which they represent, the voices of the majority, not one nor all of these should be regarded as evidence for or against any point of religious faith. And listen to the way she ends it. Before accepting any doctrine or precept, we should demand a plain, thus saith the Lord. Amen. Would a false prophet say that? Absolutely not. Always pointing back to the Word of God. So she's a messenger leading, like Jeremiah, like the prophets of old. They were the people of God. If they had only followed God's instruction, there would be no need for a messenger to come and say, you got to get back to what God has called you to. And you find that all throughout the Old Testament as well as in the New. What about the Sabbath? This is a question that I've asked. Anybody who knows the answer, send me the answer. What's wrong with the Sabbath? Absolutely nothing. There's nothing wrong with the day that God blessed at the end of creation week when there was no sin in the world. And by the way, Genesis 2, verse 1 to 3, let me read it to you and you tell me what's wrong with it. Thus the heavens and the earth and all the host of them were finished. And on the seventh day, God ended his work which he had done, and he rested on the seventh day from all his work which he had done. And God blessed the seventh day and sanctified it, because in it he rested from all his work which God had created and made. That was before sin even entered the world. If sin never entered the world, nobody would say, hey, something's wrong with the Sabbath. Why is the Sabbath being attacked? Because that's the only day that identifies the Creator in the Ten Commandments. Exodus 20, verse 8 to 11. And it says, remember the Sabbath day to keep it holy. Why? For in 6 days the Lord made the heavens and the earth, the sea and all that is in them, and rested the seventh day. Wherefore the Lord blessed the Sabbath day and hallowed it. And who is it for? Mark 2, verse 27 and 28. The Sabbath was made for man, like everything else on earth, not man for everything else on earth, or not man for the Sabbath. And finally, the commandments. It is the standard by which all of humanity will be judged. But once again, if I want to be carnal, I make that very thing that shows that I'm carnal something that is bad. Why do people do that? Romans chapter 8, verse 6 and 7. For to be carnally minded is death, but to be spiritually minded is life and peace. Because the carnal mind is enmity against God. It is not subject to the law of God, nor indeed can be. So, anybody that doesn't like something, it must be bad for them from that point on. God never changed the commandments. He never will. Ellen White is not a false prophet. She's a true messenger of God. And there's nothing wrong with the Sabbath. Praise the Lord for that. Amen. Amen.
1: Praise the Lord. Anyone have anything to add to what Pastor John just said?
0: Well, you know, when you look at the statements by Ellen G. White, she even says, she says repeatedly, the Bible and the Bible only. And I praise right. the Lord. The reason I am a Seventh-day Adventist, I know when I was younger, brought up in the Seventh-day Adventist church, this is what all we went to and all that we knew. I said, well, you know, why do we? I did a Bible study by myself. I said, Lord, help me. I want to know what the truth is. And I started going through the doctrines and seeing if they were in the Bible. And I went through each one and I said, wow, this is why we believe. And it was from the Bible. And this is what we want people to do. You know, this is why this program is called Bible Q&A.
2: That's right. And that very quickly, Romans 3:31, we are saved by grace through faith. But Paul says, do we make void the law through faith? He answers it, certainly not. On the contrary, we establish the law. Can you imagine non-law abiding citizens in heaven? You wouldn't want to be there any more than your neighbors that are non-law-abiding citizens on earth. You say, hey, come to my house. I don't want any non-law-abiding citizens in my home. I'll be in danger. In the same way, we must be law-abiding citizens by the grace and strength of Christ. Why? If you love me, keep my commandments.
1: Amen. Let's take a few minutes and we're going to roll into an address row.
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0: I just want to just personally say how much I appreciate the time that y'all put into answering these questions. I mean, I know how much time it takes. Any closing thoughts? We have about a minute and 45 seconds. Closing thoughts. Pastor John?
1: Well, you know, people that are angry with the Sabbath, which is the fourth commandment and the commandments, are angry with them for the same reason the devil is upset with them. You know, Revelation 12, 17, the dragon is angry with the woman who keeps the commandments of God and the testimony of Jesus. If you are angry with the same thing the devil's angry with, you are on dangerous ground. There's nothing wrong with the Sabbath. The issue is the human heart.
0: Amen.
1: Not the Sabbath, not the commandments.
2: Amen. Amen. And I like to say, you know, Jesus says, if you love me, keep my commandments. The idea of putting away the commandments or not obeying the commandments, you're walking away from what that which Jesus said, if you love me, keep my commandments. If you don't, then don't keep them.
0: Amen.
2: That's the obvious opposite.
0: Amen. Jason?
3: To say that the commandments were done away with is crazy because, you know, sin is transgression of God's law. And clearly there's sin all around us today on this earth. So we just need to spend time in God's word and grow in his likeness. This is where our faith needs to be.
1: Amen.
0: Amen.
1: That's right.
0: Amen. I just want to end with this one thing right here. Psalms 119:105. Your word is a lamp to my feet and a light to my path. And then in closing, how sweet are your words to my taste, sweeter than honey to my mouth. Doesn't get much better than that. You're not going to fall in the ditch because you can see where you're going, and it's yummy, yummy how sweet it is. God bless each one of you. We love you.

0: Now the weather forecast for Strong Tower Radio. For Michigan's UP, tonight we'll have widespread smoke, mostly clear skies with lows at around 59 degrees. Sunday we'll have areas of smoke before 8 a.m., mostly sunny with a high near 79 degrees. For Northern Michigan, tonight we'll have widespread smoke, mostly clear skies with lows at around 53 degrees. And for Sunday we'll have widespread smoke mainly before 7 a.m., mostly sunny with a high near 80 degrees. For Southern Michigan, tonight we'll have patchy smoke between 9 p.m. and 1 a.m., mostly clear skies with lows at around 61 degrees. And for Sunday, we'll have patchy smoke between 7 a.m. and 3 p.m., mostly cloudy then gradually becoming sunny with a high near 82 degrees. For Central Illinois, tonight we'll have a 40% chance of showers and thunderstorms mainly before 1 a.m., increasing clouds with lows at around 70 degrees. And for Sunday, we'll have mostly cloudy skies, then gradually clearing with highs near 86 degrees. For Strong Tower Radio, I'm meteorologist Tricia Cook.
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2: The Declaration at 250, Religious Liberty, Then and Now. I'm your host, Tom Majeure, and we have subject matter experts and influencers on the topic of religious liberty. It's a part of a series in the shadows of the Declaration of Independence anniversary at 250. We have today, we're in the third episode of with Scott Ritzma. He's a U.S. history teacher, U.S. government teacher, he's been a Bible teacher. He has a ministry called Belt of Truth Ministries. He's been featured here with a number of programs. Welcome back, Scott.
3: Thanks for having me back, Tom. This is a great conversation.
2: It is, and it's one near and dear to your heart.
3: Yeah, absolutely.
2: Would you lead us in a word of prayer?
3: Let's pray. Father in heaven, thank you so much for your word, for how prophecy has shed light upon the days in which we live and the days that are to come. And we thank you most of all that your word sheds light upon Jesus Christ, whom we may live and move and have our being. And we just ask him to lead our conversation and give us light from heaven. In Jesus' name, amen.
2: Amen. Scott, for some of our listeners, they may recognize you from other programs that have been aired. Can you name some of those programs you've done?
3: Media on the Brain is probably the most well-known. And then Prophecy Series, really. I love teaching God's Word. I used to be a classroom teacher, and now I just get to do ministry full-time. So I've done different seminars on true education, on parenting, on overcoming current events and prophecy, religious liberty. And so, yeah, just kind of a whatever God's Word reveals, we talk about it.
2: You also have a 1 or 2 minute program that we air between programs. What's that one?
3: I don't even know. Oh, yeah. What are you airing? I've given you a bunch of stuff in the past, and I love you guys. I love Strong Tower Radio, and I just don't. I don't

0: lithic religious, the lack, the antithesis of religious freedom. And they said, not here. We're going to do that different. We realized that some things were, it was a growth pattern.
1: Mm-hmm.
0: And they didn't get it out of the chute exactly right. Mm-hmm. High ideals. And those ideals, we really haven't done too much. We've made some amendments. We had a constitution. We had a Bill of Rights. And we grew into it. You mentioned the and some people focus on the failures in the growth pattern of early America, but we continue to improve and learn from our experience, and we're still in that learning curve, but it still is the best ideal on earth, and we're still striving towards it, and I'm glad to be here, aren't you?
1: Yeah, absolutely. And even the best form of human government, as like outlined in our Constitution, is still temporal. It's like Jesus' kingdom is not of this world.
0: Right.
1: So as much as I celebrate America, and I don't think you'll meet anybody that loves America's founding principles more than I do. I mean, I used to like, I remember waking up in the morning when I was first a teacher, and I'm like, I get to do this for a living. And I'd be like, oh man, what part of the Constitution are we studying today? Which of the founding principles are we studying today? Then I lived when I was a teacher at this school out in California. Our house was walking distance. So I'd just be walking to the classroom. And I remember I'd just be like, I'd have a skip in my step and a song in my heart that I get to do this at this Christian school and help these kids understand the beauty of America's founding. However, in addition to that enthusiasm, I have a greater enthusiasm for the kingdom of God. And only to the extent that America's founding principles reflect that kingdom of God, mm-hmm. does it even matter. Right? I mean, I believe in human freedom, but
0: because of that Christian standard, yeah, who God is,
1: who God is,
0: some of it reflects some
1: yeah,
0: of it.
1: Exactly.
0: It's imperfect.
1: Right.
0: It's not a perfect reflection.
1: Right. Right.
0: But it shoots and it's been influenced mm-hmm. in a positive way.
1: Yeah. Well, and if we were protecting liberty just for our temporary pursuits of our own happiness and our own selfish desires, it really is kind of empty. We need to protect liberty and utilize that liberty to bring glory to God. And that's actually the best pursuit of happiness of all, is when we pursue God, because he's the one that brings us fulfillment and joy. And so let's use the time we have and the liberties that we've been blessed to have to win souls for that everlasting kingdom.
0: It's to buy time for the permanent religion.
1: Exactly.
0: Religious freedom.
1: Yeah. We won't need a constitution in heaven. As James Madison said, if angels governed men, you would need no limits on government. and if men were angels, you would not need a government to govern them in the sense of punishing wrongdoers like Romans 13. So, you know, the Romans 13 setup of the state is there with the sword to punish wrongdoers, that's not going to happen in eternity because sin will be extinguished. And so just the government of God, the rule of love, God's love, the monarch of the universe, where we all obey him out of the free choice of love because we honor and recognize that he is right and just and true are his ways. That's the real government I love studying. But America reflects that in a shadowy type of way because it protects individual liberty, and individual freedom only exists love can only exist in an atmosphere of individual freedom, the freedom to choose to worship, the freedom to choose to love. And so, yeah, that's why these conversations are so exciting for me, because I get to talk about the character of God.
0: And, you know, when we get to heaven, we won't need a criminal justice system.
1: Exactly.
0: He'll be out of business.
1: It's so true.
0: But taking it to its level, we won't have a legal system or whatever. We don't need it because our hearts will be changed and they'll reflect the character of God. Mm-hmm.
1: Which is in the Ten Commandments.
0: Yes.
1: So we will all be in harmony with God's law of love of the Ten Commandments. The Sabbath day will be in place. We will worship God. We will not have idols. We will not misuse the Lord's name. We will not lie, steal, commit adultery, covet. We'll have perfect peace and harmony, one pulse of harmony throughout the universe.
0: Yeah, a writer has said that the angels didn't know that there were Ten Commandments. They were living it. They were glad to see it.
1: Yeah.
0: They say, oh, that does explain how we live.
1: Yeah, yeah, yeah. Oh, I remember the quote. It's something like the very existence, the fact that there was a law came as something unthought of.
0: Yes.
1: It's just they took it for granted. Like, well, of course we live in harmony with God's character and obey his
0: law.
1: Oh, yeah.

0: yeah, it's a law. Like, you don't really need to think about it when your nature is inclined to obey it because of the choices you've made to be in harmony with God. And we can only do that through Jesus Christ. We need redemption.
1: You know, the angels
0: before the fall, different story. We are born in sin, conceived in iniquity. We have fallen short of the glory of God. There's no one who is not sin, no, not one. And Jesus paid the price of our redemption at Calvary. We're studying that in our family right now in family worship. We're up to that part of the life of Christ and how impactful that is when you go there. We need to go there every day.
2: Amen. And God is calling us to a higher standard. And when love is in our hearts, we follow the law naturally because He creates a new heart in us.
0: Exactly.
2: We're talking about declaration at 250. We talked about the predecessors. We looked to Europe. There's other countries in the world besides Europe. Oh, many of the early Americans were Europeans. What else along that way?
0: Well, there was the Protestant Reformation, I think is kind of where we left off.
1: We love that.
0: Yeah, we love the Protestant Reformation.
1: 17.
0: Man.
2: Luther personified it, even though there was predecessors.
0: Yeah.
2: Before that, we celebrate that every year. And
0: 100%.
2: And on Strong Tower Radio, reminding us of our Christian roots, our Protestant roots in the Reformation, getting back away from authoritarianism and focus on God and have a direct contact and relationship with God. But let's talk about in relation to our conversation today.
0: Well, the Protestant Reformation was moving forward in the 1500s at a fantastic clip. You had Scandinavian countries declaring for the Reformation after Luther. You have the Netherlands. You have John Calvin in France attempting to lead a Reformation there.
1: Ran out of there.
0: Yeah, he got ran out of there. You end up with the St. Bartholomew's Day Massacre.
2: That was pretty ugly.
0: It was. Papal Rome was unveiled as the brutal domineering force that it was. It's no, you can't have your own expression of your religious faith in your nation.
2: The antithesis of what the United States is.
0: Exactly. That's why at the cliffhanger, it was like, you know, the United States, republicanism and Protestantism are the two principles really at the core of our founding. So what happened in France with that massacre is Protestantism is run out. You have Catholicism remains in power in France. And I think more and more people are starting at this point to realize that Christianity, so-called, that attempts to rule with the sword and enforce its dogma, is not actually Christianity. Even if it's correct Bible truth you're enforcing, it's just not the Christian thing to do. Jesus said it in Matthew 20. It's the pagans, the Gentiles, that lord it over them. Not so with you. If you want to be great, be the servant of all. So for over 1,000 years, like 1,260 years of prophetic history, so-called Christian governments existed that were not Christian. Lamb-like. Yeah, they were not Christian, even though they claimed to be. So when an atheist talks to you and they're like, religion, organized religion is the most oppressive system ever. You know, let's talk about that. Let's look at Bible prophecy. You know what the Bible calls that? Antichrist. Mm-hmm. It's not Christian. True Christianity is this in Matthew 20. Do you object to that? Or do you agree with Jesus on this? They will say, well, certainly I'm on the side of Jesus, but I like your Christ, but I don't like your Christians, as one of them said. Valid, because they're not actually Christians. It's an antichrist system that's repugnant to the reader of the New Testament who takes the teachings of Christ seriously. So what you end up with is the atheism, though, out of France. Yes, you get the reaction.
2: Yes. It was violent. Violent. Actually, how does the Edict of Nantes fit into that?
0: Well, what happened with France was it was like this boiling cauldron for another couple hundred years after the Protestant Reformation.
2: Boy, they do things in long term. We do them in years and decades. They do them in centuries.
0: Well, France still has its monarchy. It still has its feudalistic hierarchy, and it still has its papal authorities. From the 1500s on to the late 1700s, and it comes to a boiling point in the French Revolution, where they say, off with their heads, enough with these structures of authoritarianism, economic, political, religious. And so basically they establish this atheistic French Revolution in 1789, and that's the birth of modern atheism, before Darwin, before Richard Dawkins and, you know, these famous atheists of today. Modern atheism was born out of a distaste for religion, because that particular religion was evil and dark. And so you can understand the reaction against it, but now you're throwing the baby out with the bathwater. Yes. I don't understand that, because look to Jesus Christ. Don't look to what they called reason. But how rational is the French Revolution when it descends into total lawlessness, anarchy, destruction, and a reign of terror?
2: You're making it tame compared to where it was blood in the streets.
0: Oh, yeah. Yeah, yeah. There were more people who died in Robespierre's reign of terror than who died in the St. Bartholomew's Day massacre by the papists, by the Romanists. These atheistic French Revolution reign of terror architects, they couldn't get enough of the guillotine. It was lopping heads off left and right. Whether you're from the nobility, the clergy, the monarchy, the royal family, everybody's being killed left and right, even if you're suspected of being sympathizing with.
2: There was no due process.
0: Not at all.
2: It was a simulation, a judgment.
1: Feelings.
0: Exactly. And when you
2: few of the people, your enemies, that didn't happen to be religious.
0: Yeah. Well, and there are good religious people in France, too, that are getting destroyed through this. And even the irreligious, no due process. And so when they say reason was supreme, it was actually quite irrational, and it was a bloodbath. But something's going to rise to the surface and be supreme. If you toss out the Bible and God, they deified reason, and they literally worshipped reason. They made goddess of reason and marched her through the streets and into Notre Dame Cathedral to replace Catholicism with the god of reason, or the goddess of reason. And so it's the age of reason. It's the culmination of the Enlightenment. But it turned out to not be so. And then you get Napoleon, and you just get another imperialist, and another, it's like Constantine, but the secular version of it. Now it's conquest and empire in the name of the greatness of your nation and the fraternity and reason and libertas and all of these things they claimed, but it just truly was not an enlightened society. Not that America was perfect, but our founding documents were a whole lot better, and our founding a whole lot better than either of these extremes. Like, we were talking about papal Rome and religious oppression, and now we're talking about atheistic oppression. Communism did the same thing 100 years later. But America is sort of the tightrope in between the two. You don't have religious oppression or atheistic oppression. You have a Declaration of Independence that recognizes God. So we're not an atheistic nation. You don't enforce secularism in America. We're not communist. But neither do we enforce a state religion. So it's the beautiful balance, like you're always talking about, Tom. Mm-hmm. It's the right, filled with grace and truth balance.
2: Wow. What do you think of the term American exceptionalism? First of all, define that.
0: Okay. Yeah. You know what? You know how I learned about American exceptionalism in college? It was in undergrad, like very early on. They would scoff, teach us to scoff at American exceptionalism as if it's just some, right, it's just some rah-rah nationalistic patriotic sentiment. Well, I do have patriotic sentiments, but my reason for claiming that term is actually prophetic. Like, I do believe in American exceptionalism because I believe the Bible teaches it. The Bible teaches in Revelation. Go ahead.
2: Just going back to think about the Jewish nation, they were exceptional.
0: They sure
2: were. Because God asked them to play a role,
0: mm-hmm.
2: And if you do what you do, if you do it right, you'll be blessed. If you don't, you'll be punished. But yeah. There was an exceptionalism in the Old Testament.
0: Yeah. Well, in previous segments together, we were looking at America in prophecy, and America was prophesied to be a lamb-like nation and a haven for the persecuted church. That's in Revelation 12 and in Revelation 13. Those are positive things. Now, America becomes exceptionally oppressive at the very end. That's a whole nother topic. But in Revelation 11, it talks about the French Revolution, actually. In the first part of Revelation 13, it talks about papal Rome and religious oppression. So Revelation 11 and 13 talk about atheistic rule and religious oppression. Revelation 12 talks about America as an exceptional haven for the persecuted church. And then, at least at its founding, being lamb-like or Christian in its founding principles. Christian in the sense of we don't force religion and we don't prohibit religion like the atheistic regimes do. So, yeah, American exceptionalism, I guess we're founded. The principles of this nation that God has given to us are exceptional. It's not meant to look at other nations and say, I'm better than you. I don't care about that. It's how can we glorify God by teaching the principles of this nation as a reflection of his character? There's a reason why the teeming multitudes wanted to come to the land of liberty. This is in the Great Controversy, chapter 16. It says that the way that America was founded, there were people from all over the world that wanted to come where to a place where you can keep the fruits of your own labor.
2: That basically you earned it. You get a reward. It's not taken away. It's not part of communism.
0: Right. And worship according to the dictates of conscience. And those are the main reasons, civil and religious liberty.
2: Beautiful principles.
0: Yeah, beautiful principles. So, yeah, it's not an antagonistic thing toward others to say the principles that we've been privileged to receive, we ought to celebrate those and welcome everybody to. It's not exclusive, right? It's anybody can recognize we are all endowed by our Creator with unalienable rights. So that's the beauty of the American founding principles, is it's not imperial. It's not exclusive. It recognizes all of humanity as being special created beings, and all men are created equal. And that's why so many nations around the world have tried to emulate that Declaration of Independence and the principles of America's founding as well. So yeah, America's exceptional because we aren't the beast of Revelation 13 that imposed false worship. And we aren't the atheistic regimes foreshadowed in Revelation 11, whether that's French Revolution or communist. We have the principles of individual liberty, all those principles we've been discussing in previous sessions. So I object to the way I was trained in the history profession, where you're supposed to scoff at American exceptionalism. I'm not naive enough to think everything that the American government has done for the last 250 years is awesome and godly. Obviously not, because it's human government. But it's a relatively good form of government. It's the best form of government devised this side of heaven. And it's exceptional.
2: Implementing it is not perfect.
0: 100%. Yeah, that's putting it mildly, Tom.
2: We have to be always self-introspection, but the America is exceptional as it behaves exceptional.
0: Yeah. You know, when we present prophecy, a lot of times we focus very much on the first beast of Revelation 13, and rightly so, because that's the beast that has a mark. And the third angel's message says, don't take that mark. Good, we need to put our focus there. But in doing that, sometimes we forget to warn also about the danger of the if you will, the left, the communist, socialist, French Revolution ideology. And I think when we don't mention that, we might come off as being ideologically biased. And then we lose opportunities to win souls if our religious liberty message doesn't have the threading of the needle properly. Celebrating America's founding principles is part of that. And yes, there's a prophecy about, you know, who it is that enforces the beast mark of Revelation 13. Spoiler alert, it's actually going to be a gone rogue American government. If that's the first time you've heard that, go to Scott Ritzma, Belt of Truth YouTube, and watch it. Don't take my word for it, because that might have sounded crazy if you've never heard that before, but you'll see it from the Bible.
2: In the documentation.
0: Yeah. It's the Bible teaches the prophecy. I just deliver what is the Bible saying. But anyway, if we speak only of papal Rome and speak only of America when it goes to speak like a dragon, But we fail to speak of the evils of the atheistic regimes, and we fail to celebrate America's founding, we leave the wrong impression. So what I just want to try to thread this needle for your listeners so we can get the right balance and have the truth of God's word and help people understand we are simply interested in God's character and in his word, not in aligning with the ideologies of this world.
2: Yeah, definitely. We're looking towards heaven and God's perfect government. How was God involved in the founding of the United States?
0: Oh, boy.
1: Oh, boy.
0: That's a fun one because there's miracle stories, actually. Can I say one more thing about American exceptionalism, actually? I just remember I was throwing out terms earlier, like feudalism and stuff like that. You might have remembered from your Western Civ class that medieval Europe had a hierarchical economic system. You had feudal lords at the top, the peasants at the bottom.
1: Right.
0: Not owning land, they're basically serfs, and they don't control their own destiny like you can when you own property. That was a system America rejected. It makes America exceptional in that regard. The religious hierarchy. Pope at the top, cardinals, archbishops, bishops, priests at the very bottom, the laity. They have to take all their cues from the religious hierarchy as to what is truth. America rejected that system. There was a Schoolhouse Rock that I listened to as a kid in middle school, and it was no more kings. And I like to add no more kings and no more popes. In America, it was, we have freedom of religion, you can practice whatever faith, and the monarchy. So that was the third thing, political, economic, and religious. The monarchy being the political side of things, where you have the king or the queen at the top, and then all the way down, you don't have voting rights, you have absolute monarchy, you have the divine right of kings. And it was America's founding fathers that really rejected these ideas. That kings can rule absolutely because they've been given that authority by God and they can do, you know, whatever they want. Our founding fathers said, actually, let's involve the people. Let's get consent of the governed going. Because when you have people's consent and give them freedom to participate in their own government, you get more self-government and you get a more productive society. That's why America became the most productive economic, you know, miracle of the world, because people could keep the fruits of their labor. And they could develop business, and they could develop communities, and they could have churches where religion thrived. I mean, think about this. Revelation 12, verse 17, speaks of the last day's remnant church of Bible prophecy. It says that the woman of Revelation 12, the church of God, culminates at the very end, the last verse of Revelation 12, as the remnant of her seed. In other words, the last days Christians. And the last days Christians are framed in the context of Revelation 12 as coming out of where the earth helped the woman. Oh, folks, I'd have to listen back to your segment one or two to remember that prophecy. I think it was segment one where we talked about the earth helped the woman. That's a prophecy that says that a less densely populated place is going to become a haven for the persecuted church. So tying a bow on this, the persecuted church flees Europe to America, and then the last days happens after America's founding, at which time it is the remnant church of Bible prophecy that goes global and envelops all the globe with, like, belting the world with the truth, belt of truth. It came out of America, not just economic prosperity. Okay, great. I don't want people in poverty, so cool. But even more, I want poverty of soul to give way to the riches of the grace of Jesus Christ, that we may all be prepared for Jesus' second coming. And the remnant church, the Bible truth of the end times, comes out beginning in America and belts the world. Isn't that amazing? The great Second Advent awakening in the mid-19th century originated in New England, New York, and went global from there.
2: 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Scott, you've got a lot of resources, and we've touched on those throughout the broadcast. 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And so this may be the first time that some of your
0: work. I feel bad I didn't answer your question about the miracles in America's founding. Are we going to do another segment?
1: We have to.
0: Okay. I'll tell you the miracles of George Washington, have holes go through his coat and all that kind of stuff. But yeah, beltoftruth.tv is where you can see all of our seminars and courses. 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
2: Very good, Scott. We're looking forward. This is segment 3. And of course, there's going to be a segment 4. We'll see how God was involved in the founding of this country. You're listening to the Declaration at 250, Religious Liberty Then and Now. I'm your host, Tom Azure, for the Strong Tower Radio Network. Until next time, God bless. Bye now.

17. And let the peace of God rule in your hearts, to which also you were called in one body, and be thankful. Let the word of Christ dwell in you richly in all wisdom, teaching and admonishing one another in psalms and hymns and spiritual songs, singing with grace in your hearts to the Lord. And whatever you do in word or deed, do

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0: Welcome to Your Favorites by Request with me, Tim Parton. You've sent me your favorite songs, and I'm ready to play while you sing along. And if you don't remember all the words, don't worry, they're on the screen. 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
2: Oh, there you are. Hey, you're here. Hi, welcome to Your Favorites by Request. One of the greatest expressions of our Christian faith, in my opinion, is through vibrant singing and meaningful worship, songs of testimony and praise to our God, as well as songs reminding us of His love and grace and His victory over sin and death. As I sing in this program, I encourage you to get involved and sing out loud right there where you are as we worship the Lord together. This week we have requests from Maxine in Ohio, Marjorie from the northwest corner of Kansas, Sandra in Tampa, Florida, and then from across the pond, Hazel in Croydon, London. But first I want to start with a song whose melody was written by a music teacher in Hartville, Alabama in 1887. Mr. A.J. Showalter was writing letters of condolence to a couple of his students whose spouses had recently passed when Deuteronomy 33:27 came to his mind. The eternal God is your refuge, and underneath are the everlasting arms. Mr. Showalter then wrote a letter to his friend and lyricist Elisha Hoffman, a Pennsylvania hymn writer, who quickly responded with three verses, and a song was born. A song that reminds us that with God's arms beneath us and His love surrounding us, we can find strength and peace in even the most sorrowful situations.

In Luke 8:27, we read a wonderful story of transformation. The Bible says, when Jesus stepped out on the land, there met him a certain man from the city who had demons for a long time. He wore no clothes, nor did he live in a house, but in the tombs. You should read the exchange that takes place in the rest of that chapter. The verses that follow, right about verse 35, it says, the people went out to see what had occurred with this demon-possessed man, and they came to Jesus and found the man from whom the demons had gone out, sitting at the feet of Jesus, clothed and in his right mind. Just imagine, if you can, how that man must have felt as we sing this song, sitting at the feet of Jesus.

It's no wonder that at the end of that story in Luke chapter 8, verse 38, it says, "Now the man from whom the demons had departed begged Jesus that he might be with him." Here's a hymn request that expresses our desire to follow in obedience to Christ. And you know, I'll admit that there are a lot of songs in the hymnal I don't know, even being raised in church. But this song was requested, and I ran to the hymnal to find it and found it on page 632 in this hymnal. And I love the words so much that I thought, I need to learn that and live it. So I'm going to turn to 623 really quick, and we'll sing, "I will follow thee, my Savior."

0: 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This is one of my favorite portions of the program, when we invite a friend to call in, and he's going to tell us his favorite song. This is Pastor John Lomacane from Thompsonville Seventh-day Adventist Church. John, are you there?
1: I'm here, Tim. How are you doing today?
0: I'm doing great. It's great to see you, a friendly face.
1: Good.
0: We're singing some wonderful songs today, and I know how important music is to you, so tell me a little bit about that.
1: Well, you know, music is more than just an opportunity for me to minister to other people. Sometimes music is my own personal outlet. You know, sometimes, sometimes life is like a journey on a two-lane road. And sometimes you get behind a driver that's going so slow and you just wish, is there any outlet? Is there any hope for me? And all of a sudden you see a sign that says, second lane, 1 mile ahead. And when you get to that lane, it opens up and you're able to get away from the slow-moving traffic of life. You're able to breathe, and music allows me to breathe personally. Sometimes at home, I'll sit down at the keyboard and play, not like you, just to sing and minister to my own soul. And one of the songs that's really good to me, or favorite of mine, is the song, He Lives.
2: Oh, yeah.
1: And you ask me the question, how I know He lives? He lives within my heart.
2: Nice.
1: That's one of my favorites.
2: Oh, great. Well, let's sing that. And do you mind singing that in
1: sure.
2: the key of A flat?
1: I don't mind. Great.
2: Okay.

There are so many songs over the years have been written, hundreds of thousands of songs, and still people are writing songs today. And I thought it would be fun just to pick a random song. You know, I have a list of requests that have come in, but if I go over here and just open the hymnal to a random song, I don't claim to know every song in this book, but maybe if I just open it and we'll do one that'll surprise both of us, all right? So, oh, this is a great song. At Calvary, this is beautiful. If you know it, just sing along, all right?

A song that I learned, another one, just when I was very young, is a song I used to play as a piano solo. And I thought that it would be nice to end the song, end this program with this song every week. So I hope you don't get tired of it. We'll just sing the chorus in other programs. But on this one, let's sing all the verses. There's some good stuff in this, all right? He keeps me singing.

That's my prayer for you, that Christ stirs up a song within you that you can't keep from singing. I want to thank you so much for spending the time with me today. I hope that I've played a song that has maybe struck a chord in your memory or struck a chord in your heart. Songs, we can't live without songs. Music is such a vital part of our lives, and I hope that you will be singing these songs and others. In fact, when you sing a song, you think of it, please email me at tim.parton@3abn.org. That's 3abn.org. And send it to me. I'll try to get in it. I'll learn it and we'll sing it together. Also, if you don't mind maybe recording you singing that song, your favorite song, on a phone and send me the video, I'd love to hear it. I get some of the most precious emails from you, our visitors. Thank you so much for watching Your Favorites by Request, and come back next time, all right?

0: Now the weather forecast for Strong Tower Radio. For Michigan's UP, tonight we'll have widespread smoke, mostly clear skies with lows at around 59 degrees. Sunday we'll have areas of smoke before 8 a.m., mostly sunny with a high near 79 degrees. For northern Michigan, tonight we'll have widespread smoke, mostly clear skies with lows at around 53 degrees. And for Sunday we'll have widespread smoke mainly before 7 a.m., mostly sunny with a high near 80 degrees. For southern Michigan, tonight we'll have patchy smoke between 9 p.m. and 1 a.m., mostly clear skies with lows at around 61 degrees. And for Sunday, we'll have patchy smoke between 7 a.m. and 3 p.m., mostly cloudy then gradually becoming sunny with a high near 82 degrees. For central Illinois, tonight we'll have a 40% chance of showers and thunderstorms mainly before 1 a.m., increasing clouds with lows at around 70 degrees. And for Sunday, we'll have mostly cloudy skies, then gradually clearing with highs near 86 degrees. For Strong Tower Radio, I'm meteorologist Tricia Cook.
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0: I hope you're enjoying the music today, folks. I'm your host, Jelaine Fenner, and it is time for another break. But stay tuned. I will be back with another hour of music.
1: Now the weather forecast for Strong Tower Radio. For Michigan's UP, tonight we'll have a chance of showers with thunderstorms possible after 2 a.m., patchy smoke before midnight, partly cloudy with lows at around 67 degrees. Monday we'll have a chance of showers and thunderstorms before 8 a.m., patchy smoke between 8 and 9 with highs near 84 degrees. For Northern Michigan, tonight we'll have patchy smoke, mostly clear skies with lows at around 57 degrees. And for Monday we'll have areas of smoke, mostly sunny with a high near 82 degrees. For Southern Michigan, tonight will be mostly clear with lows at around 60 degrees and calm winds. And Monday we'll have increasing clouds with highs near 84 degrees. For Central Illinois, tonight we'll have patchy smoke, mostly clear skies with lows at around 65 degrees with an east-northeast wind at around 6 miles per hour. And for Monday we'll have mostly sunny skies with highs near 89 degrees. For Strong Tower Radio, I'm meteorologist Tricia Cook.
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1: In Matthew chapter 7, the Bible says, beginning in verse 13, "Enter by the narrow gate, for wide is the gate and broad is the way that leads to destruction, and there are many who go in by it. Because narrow is the gate, and difficult is the way which leads to life, and there are few who find it." They say that one of the first principles you need to learn if you want to be a good plumber is simply that water runs downhill. But I've noticed it's not just water that runs downhill. Most human beings do it too. Given a variety of choices in life, more often than not, we're always going to pick the easiest one. And somehow, we always seem to come up with some sort of clever rationalization as to why the path we chose was the only choice we really had. But in our hearts, we know it isn't true. The easiest path, the quick way out, is not always the right thing to do. In fact, Jesus says in today's passage that the easiest path in life, the one that most people take, is the one that leads to destruction. And that can be true, even when we have a good rationalization for what we're doing. Don't forget what it says in Proverbs 16, verse 25, "There is a way that seems right to a man, but its end is the way of death." Maybe one of the toughest things to come to grips with in life is that doing the right thing doesn't always pay off right away. We've been so programmed to expect immediate rewards for good behavior that we feel cheated if we have to do the right thing simply because it's right. We feel a little resentful when those who did the wrong thing seem to get ahead while we get left behind. That's why it's important to keep your eyes on what Jesus actually said. The Bible doesn't sugarcoat the issue for us. The right path in life is a tough one. We should expect that at least once in a while we're going to suffer for doing the right thing. There won't be an immediate payout. But we have to remember where the narrow path is going. According to Jesus, it leads to life. And He should know because He's already walked it. So get out there today and do the right thing, because it's just a better way to live.

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1: 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I'm Mark Merrill with today's Family Minute. 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They only ask for one sip of water, and then they quietly listen to you read the perfect bedtime story, right? Wrong. Putting the kids to bed may be more like a wrestling match, wrestling with a child who always needs to get up and go to the bathroom just one more time. With all the frustrations that come with bedtime, how can parents keep their cool? Well, here are three bedtime no-nos for moms. First, never discipline at bedtime. Before you lose your temper, remember that both you and your child are tired and not on your best behavior. 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

0: Well, that will do it for me today, folks. You've been listening to Gospel Melodies with your host, Jelaine Fenner. And always remember, no matter what, all things work together for good to them that love the Lord and are called according to His purpose. I hope you have a great day. Bye.
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2: Now the weather forecast for Strong Tower Radio. For Michigan's UP, tonight we'll have a chance of showers with thunderstorms possible after 2 a.m., patchy smoke before midnight, partly cloudy with lows at around 67 degrees. Monday we'll have a chance of showers and thunderstorms before 8 a.m., patchy smoke between 8 and 9 with highs near 84 degrees. For northern Michigan, tonight we'll have patchy smoke, mostly clear skies with lows at around 57 degrees. And for Monday, we'll have areas of smoke, mostly sunny with a high near 82 degrees. For southern Michigan, tonight will be mostly clear with lows at around 60 degrees and calm winds. And Monday, we'll have increasing clouds with highs near 84 degrees. For central Illinois, tonight we'll have patchy smoke, mostly clear skies with lows at around 65 degrees with an east-northeast wind at around 6 miles per hour. And for Monday, we'll have mostly sunny skies with highs near 89 degrees. For Strong Tower Radio, I'm meteorologist Tricia Cook.
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5: Welcome to American Indian and Alaska Native Living. I'm Dr. David DeRose. It's great to have you joining us today for our program. We've got an exciting show lined up for you. We're speaking about how you can make a difference in your own community when it comes to health delivery. We're talking about an innovative health delivery system in the city of Columbus, Ohio. It has relevance throughout Indian country and beyond. We've got two great guests to guide us as far as the dialogue, Tanvi Brar and Marissa Casola. Great to have you ladies with us.
6: Thank you. Really excited to be here.
7: Thank you, Dr. DeRose. Really happy to be here as well.
5: Marissa, I have a special relationship with because she's been very gracious. I've been struggling with her name here for several minutes. Help us out. Make sure I've got this down just right, Marissa.
7: You were pronouncing it correctly. It's Marissa Casola.
5: Okay, Marissa. Marissa, you and Tanvi have been working with a free clinic. Now, people here working free medical clinic, they're thinking maybe nurse, physician, administrator. Tell us a little bit about your roles at the Columbus Free Clinic.
7: So I'm happy to go first. So basically, Tommy and I were both chronic care coordinators. So that role is really pivotal to the clinic because we are in charge of all the patients that have illnesses that have been going on for a long time. Our population at the Columbus Free Clinic is very vulnerable. A lot of these individuals haven't seen a doctor in a while, and it's very difficult for them to get access to quality of care. So Columbus Free Clinic is really filling in that gap for these patients. And part of what Tommy and I were doing was to really make sure that these patients have the appropriate schedule, appointments, and follow-ups as needed. And part of our chronic care program as a whole was really diving into our patients with diabetes, since that population is one of the most vulnerable populations and actually one of the highest chronic conditions we have at the clinic. So that's what led us to develop our program to really help with those individuals.
5: Now, this program is getting a lot of visibility. I learned about it at the American Public Health Association meetings that took place in Minneapolis, Minnesota at the end of October of 2024. That's where I had the privilege of meeting Tanvi. Tanvi, you and Marissa are both in this role that Marissa just mentioned, but tell us a little bit more personally about you. Was your career goal to run a free clinic? Is that what you always dreamed about growing up?
6: I can't say that that was my specific goal. I'm sure that would have been a very ambitious goal to have growing up. I think for me, a lot of my passion for medicine came when I was in undergrad. I worked as a patient care associate for patients with developmental disabilities, which represents another really vulnerable patient population that doesn't always have the same access to care as a lot of us do. And what I particularly enjoyed about the role was working with patients one-on-one and watching their improvement and progress over a period of time. A lot of the patients struggled with barriers to care, so being able to work with them to break down those barriers and find ways to make quality care more accessible, as well as watch them improve once they were able to get that access, was something that made me really passionate about wanting to pursue medicine myself. And as now a medical student at Ohio State, getting involved with the Columbus Free Clinic felt like a great way to continue working with vulnerable populations. And especially in the role of chronic care coordinator, I felt like it would give me an opportunity to identify some of those barriers that our neighbors right here in Columbus were facing to access.

0: more clinical medicine for the last 2 years. I know a lot of schools have gone to a different model of education. What are things like at Ohio State? Do you have quite a bit of clinical responsibility early on in your training, or is it more like I was exposed to years ago?
1: It's pretty similar to what you described still, where we spend the first 2 years in more of a didactic setting where we're getting lectures, moving through organ system blocks, taking exams. And then at the end of our second year, we go ahead and take the first of our board exams, step one. And once we pass that exam, then we enter into our clinical rotations throughout third and fourth year. So this year specifically has been a big change where most of our school responsibilities now are actually in the hospital or in clinics working with patient populations and doing clinical rotations. I think one of the special things about getting involved with the Columbus Free Clinic is it's an opportunity to get more clinical exposure to patients much earlier on, because we came into this role as first year medical students. We were 6 months into our medical education when we came onto the board at the Columbus Free Clinic, and it was a really special way to not only make an impact on the community, but also get more of that clinical exposure and look at how some of the things that we were learning in our lectures and textbooks actually played out in real life.
0: Now, I think it's really exciting what you ladies are doing. And Tanvi, when you and I met, I think I mentioned to you that I had a similar background. I think I was a little bit later into my education than you, but maybe about a year, when I started volunteering at a free clinic during my medical training years. But I just found it very valuable to be in that more clinical setting while basically everybody else was just studying at the books. I mean, there were other students, too, that were working in this free clinic. I was in Southern California at the time. And so a lot of my listeners throughout Indian country, I mean, some of them, sure, they're close to Native health clinics, they've got a tribal health clinic, maybe that's servicing them, maybe they're in a reservation where they have access to very, you know, excellent tribal health services that, by the way, have been doing some really exciting things with diabetes. But many Native Americans are in urban settings, and places like Columbus, Ohio, Chicago, New York, I mean, people may not think of those as, you know, strongholds for Native Americans, but Native Americans are throughout the, you know, entirety of our country. So it's great what you're doing, and it's reaching people across that demographic spectrum. Marissa, you too, I know, are in your medical career, getting medical training. You started, like Tanvi, about 6 months into your education. Is that right?
2: Yes, to attend and start volunteering at the free clinic. And free clinics have been one of the main reasons why I wanted to go into medicine. I've actually been volunteering at free clinics since 2020, and it helped me make my career change into medicine. So it's something I'm very passionate and near and dear to my heart.
0: Now, this is just exciting. And so it's clear that you ladies, you know, aren't doing this because it's a requirement of your studies. In fact, probably sometimes you're thinking like, boy, do I have enough time to work with the clinic and do justice to my studies? For the record, you know, I had those questions too, but in the end, I felt like it really enhanced my education rather than detracted from it. And really, I think one of the biggest fears that I have for people in healthcare careers or any kind of service career is if they get so bogged down in the academics, they can forget what attracted them to a service career to begin with. So I just want to commend you both for making that priority and seeking to make a difference. And indeed, not only seeking to make a difference, but making a difference, because I had an opportunity to hear a bit about what you're doing. None of my listeners have had that benefit. Sure, we gave an invitation, you may or may not realize, but we actually featured a show with Michael Bird, one of the Native American leaders in the American Public Health Association. He came on and joined me for an interview prior to the APHA meetings in Minneapolis. So a lot of our regular listeners had heard in advance about the meetings that would be going on. We invited them to come. Nobody, though, came up to me and said, hey, we're here because you and Michael did a show on American Indian and Alaska Native Living. So if someone was there and was in this session that Tanvi presented at, they didn't disclose themselves to me. So Tanvi, let's step back just a little bit.

0: and talk about how APHA is structured, how the meetings are structured, and how that fits into what you presented. Can you just give us a little feel for someone who's never showed up at a meeting? What did you find, for example, when you showed up in Minneapolis?
1: Sure, yeah. And this was my first time attending APHA as well. So I wasn't completely sure what to expect. But with given the structure of APHA, it's divided into kind of opening sessions every morning by leaders in public health who are really passionate about the work that they're doing, that we're all doing as part of APHA. And they talk about their public health efforts, successes, struggles. And it's really built a sense of community for all these people who are so passionate about public health to come together and be around people who share those same passions. I thought that was one of the most inspiring parts about it, was being around people who were just as passionate about volunteering in free clinics or doing health education. I was like so excited to share the work that we had been doing with people who had genuine interest and were trying to do the same things in their communities. After opening sessions, they have expos, exhibition halls, and then breakout oral presentations as well, which is what I presented in. And I think the topic range for APHA is pretty variable. You can get into pretty scientific or clinical trials with raising efforts in public health. And then you can also go to the other end of the spectrum and look at qualitative data and how we can deliver health education in a way that patients find beneficial. And that's kind of the end of the spectrum that our project and my presentation was on, looking specifically at delivering a method of diabetes health education in a way that helped patients feel more confident about managing their own disease.
0: So Marissa, I know that you were involved with crafting the presentation that Tanvi delivered. You were one of the co-authors identified in the project. So tell us a little bit about how you guys decided even to pull this together, to submit it for presentation. It's a competitive process. I've presented it at APHA before. I've also had papers, presentations rejected. So it's not like, hey, you just send something in and, you know, they just rubber stamp it and let you give a presentation. So it's not the most competitive scientific meetings that I've presented at, but it's competitive enough. I think I've probably had more presentations rejected than have been accepted. So that to me is an indicator that they're not just, you know, anxious to have everyone present. They're doing, you know, some peer review and they want the best material presented. So Marissa, how did it come together? How did you guys decide? Because you're already stretched, medical students, volunteering, you know, it's extra work to put together a presentation. What went on behind the scenes?
2: So I would like to first say that I'm just really proud of Tanvi and I. We put a lot of hours and work into this project, and I think that passion is what really drove it. There was a lot of brainstorming initially to really make sure that this program wasn't only educational, but that it actually was a good fit for the clinic. And Columbus Free Clinic is actually a totally student-run clinic. So that what that means is that puts us in a unique position of where we have a little bit more power of interacting with the patients directly and being able to formulate more of like that clinical aspect for the patients. So basically, the brainstorming really diving deep into like understanding the patient population and creating that wonderful idea and making it come alive is what allowed us to come up with the data and be able to submit. And we wanted to just share it with the rest of the community to show this is what a student-run free clinic can do.
0: That's exciting. We want to talk more about the clinic, about the results you've been having. We do have to step away just briefly. We're going to come back with Tanvi Bar and with Marissa. We're talking about what you can do in your own community, giving you inspiration, things that can make a difference. We thank you for being with us. Stay tuned. We'll be back with more right after this.
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0: Welcome back to American Indian and Alaska Native Living. I'm Dr. David DeRose. With me, two medical students from Ohio State University, Tanvi Brar and Marissa Casola. These two ladies have not been content just to sit in the classroom, not just to go about their medical school-related activities. They've been, from the beginning of their education, wanting to give back, wanting to make a difference in their communities, and especially reaching out to some of the most vulnerable people. One of the things that was exciting to me when I met Tanvi at the American Public Health Association meetings in Minneapolis is just her story, the story of their clinic. I think it's an inspiration to any of you, my listeners, whether you have medical background or not, and just realize, you know, at this point in the story, neither of these ladies, you know, has that MD degree and has the autonomy to just be treating patients and diagnosing and treating. So you might feel like, well, what difference could I make? But a lot of the functions that take place in a free clinic are things that can be delivered by people without formal medical training. And let me just start right there. Are there people on your team, Tanvi, that don't have any medical credentials at this point?
1: Yeah, we absolutely work with a very wide range of people. And we worked with a lot of people to make specifically our project come alive. We worked with our community health workers at the clinic. We worked with dietitians at the clinic. We even had an undergraduate role created for like second, third year undergraduate students. And then all of the students who are on the board are all also in medical training but haven't received degrees yet.
0: I mean, this is an amazing program. So I'm wondering about the roots of this free clinic. Marissa, do you know anything about the history, or does that go far enough back that that's just kind of a mystery to even the two of you?
2: So from my understanding, it was created, I want to say, a little bit over a decade ago, completely student-run clinic. It was founded on the premise to allow students to have like more autonomy and more exploration in terms of being able to have exposure to really help the community around them. But overall, I want to say that the clinic's been running strong and our population continues to grow in terms of those that we can help. So it's really a great thing that was created.
0: So do you ladies have any idea on like the number of people that you might see in a year, or the patient population, or something that just kind of gives us a feel for the scope of what you're doing?
1: Yeah. And so just going back a little bit to that previous point too, I think the Columbus Free Clinic was actually originally founded back in like the 1970s and then merged with OSU in 2000. So a little bit over two decades now that we've been running, partnering with OSU. And then patient load wise, we, with our current infrastructure, see about 30 to 40 patients in person per week, and an additional usually 3 to 5 on telehealth. We also have a variety of specialty clinics offered throughout the clinic, things like a gynecology clinic, a rainbow clinic for the LGBTQ plus community. We run a colonoscopy clinic for colonoscopy screenings. We also run a neurology clinic, a PT or physical therapy clinic, and all of these usually service, I'd say, 5 to 10 additional patients on top of the general clinic workload of 30 to 40 per week. Not all of those specialty clinics run every week. They usually run once a month, but they happen in conjunction with clinic as well.
0: Okay. Wow. So it's quite an impact that you're making in Columbus, Ohio. And with that background, we want to come back to your project, you know, especially focusing on diabetes. Why was it that you ladies and perhaps others on your team felt the need to do something special beyond just the clinical encounters and other services you offered for those with diabetes?
1: Yeah, so I think one of the inherent struggles with free clinics is that the roles at the free clinic are constantly turning over. Even with student-run free clinics, we hold our roles for about a year to a year and a half. But then as we progress in our studies and our clinical responsibilities with school, we just don't have the bandwidth to be in the executive position at the clinic for longer than about a year. And when we took over the role as chronic care coordinators, there had been multiple efforts and multiple health education programs set forth by previous chronic care coordinators that had their own successes and struggles. And so when we took over the role, we wanted to create a program that could be self-sustaining after we left. I think that was one of our biggest goals, is that we had seen so many chronic care coordinators in this role before us try to start health education programs that then ended up getting completely overturned and didn't continue to run after their tenure on the position ended and the new chronic care coordinators took over and started something else. So we wanted to create a framework so that this program, when the new chronic care coordinators took over, wasn't so much of a burden to continue running, that they were able to keep doing it with their own ideas that they had to improve chronic care at the clinic. So that was the big goal that we had in mind when setting up this program. And since the type of health education delivered changed so much as chronic care coordinators changed, we also felt like we still weren't adequately addressing any kind of continuity of care for a lot of our patients with chronic diseases. They weren't receiving adequate follow-up. Again, high turnover of volunteers, both providers and student volunteers who see these patients in clinics. So, you know, after the volunteering shift is over, those patients or providers, they don't necessarily follow up with those patients ever again. So there's just a lot of lack of follow-up, like lack of communication, and especially with diabetes being a disease where inadequate management can lead to permanent complications and really severe health complications. We felt like it was a good place to start for us because it was somewhere that we could make an impact. We see a lot of patients with diabetes, and it's something where there's a lot of health education resources out there and health coaching models out there that we could use to sort of adapt a framework for how to deliver it through our own clinic.
0: So Marissa, tell us a little bit about how, with that background, you guys decided to develop something that you thought could have some permanence and could be continued after you and Tanvi transitioned to other roles.
2: So the good news is, as a first-year medical student at OSU, you learn a lot about the science and diabetes. So we already both had like a good background and felt confident in being able to share the information with patients. So I also wanted to add that we didn't go into this blindly. And then secondly, OSU does a great job at integrating teach-back method. So we got a little exposure to health coaching before we decided to create this. And basically what we did was we wanted to ensure that we had 4 sessions created that really targeted the key components of diabetes, which was helping them establish a goal in terms of nutrition or physical activity. Because the purpose of this program is to allow these patients to continue enjoying life with the things that they want to be able to do or are currently doing. Because diabetes is really an invisible disease.
0: Mm-hmm.
2: It sometimes becomes so bad that then only do you realize how difficult it could be to live with diabetes. So that's why we wanted to really set those goals early on and also educate them about the severity of how, you know, your feet can start to feel odd and you could potentially lose balance, or your eyesight can be impacted. And during each session, we made sure to have materials that were at a level that the patient could understand. And the people who did the health coaching, sometimes we would have to modify certain things, especially if the patient had a lot of questions or there were some misunderstandings as well. Because at the end of the day, we really wanted to make sure the patient understood this information. And lastly, like Tombi was saying, we set up a framework and literally we have a whole entire place where manuscripts are stored. Every single resource that we created for each session is stored. We have a whole manuscript describing like the process of how we developed the health coaching program, as well as some limitations and some future directions. So everything has been meticulously documented and we have data sheets and everything to allow medical students to continue to use those to keep track of patients so people don't fall behind. And we did not have this infrastructure prior to Tombi and I starting. So that's why we really wanted to make sure we laid that foundation to continue this work.
0: I just want to commend you, ladies. I've done a fair amount with clinical research over the years, and I've noticed that there's a lot of good-hearted people, competent clinicians that get involved in these areas, but there's a difference between being a good provider, being someone who has compassion for patients, and someone who's organized and meticulous and can structure things. And I can tell just by what you ladies are describing, you also have that skill set, and that's really huge. I could tell you some horror stories of working with great people who didn't have those skill sets in research and in designing programs, and it just doesn't work. So sounds like the creator put the two of you in the right place at the right time. And I know my listeners are anxious to learn more about just how the program works, just how some of the modules were delivered. We're going to have to step away just briefly, but before we do that, is there something like for further information, if someone's listening, maybe they are listening from Ohio or they're listening online and they have family members in the Columbus area, is there a way to get more information about the clinic? Any place that you could point our listeners?
1: Sure. So about the clinic in general, we do have a website, columbusfreeclinic.com, and it contains pretty much all information about scheduling appointments, the kind of programs we run, the specialty clinics, where we're located, our timings and hours, how to request appointments, etc.
0: Perfect. So all I've got to do is remember Columbus Free Clinic, stick a .com after it, and I'm in business.
1: Yes.
0: Okay. We're going to talk more about the Columbus Free Clinic and lessons that will make a difference for you, for your community, your tribe. I'm Dr. David DeRose. We'll be coming back with the second half of American Indian and Alaska Native Living right after this.
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3: 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Here again is Dr. DeRose.
0: Welcome back to the second half of today's edition of American Indian and Alaska Native Living. I'm Dr. David DeRose. My guests, Marissa Casola and Tanvi Brar, they are medical students at Ohio State University in Columbus, Ohio. They are also helping to head up a innovative diabetes program where they operate as chronic care coordinators for the Columbus Free Clinic. That's what you've been hearing about if you've been with us from the top of the hour. We want to get a feel for what you folks have been doing with diabetes, and maybe you could talk with me as if I were someone showing up in the clinic for the first time. Let's say maybe I'm homeless. Maybe I just came to the area. I don't have health insurance, and I've showed up, and I've got feet that are numb. I know I have diabetes, but I haven't been checking my blood sugar. What's going to happen when I walk through the doors and say, is this really a free clinic? What's going to happen from there?
1: Yeah, so we are a completely free clinic. All of the medications and services we provide are not billed. For a patient like you're describing who might walk into the clinic with undiagnosed diabetes, our work kind of starts behind the scenes. So when we rolled out this programming, one of the big things that we had to do preliminarily was educate providers and volunteers about the programming. So we had to make sure that people knew that this was something that could be provided to the type of diabetic patient you're talking about who might roll through the door. This was delivered through the form of flyers. We presented at board meetings. We included it in volunteer orientation information about the programming. We also added in a dot phrase to the typical note writing template that volunteers use at the free clinic that would just have a little paragraph at the bottom asking if their patient had diabetes and had been told about this programming or not.
0: So you mentioned this term dot phrase. People that use electronic medical records might know what that means, but what does that mean to someone who's foreign to that world?
1: Sure, yeah. So a dot phrase is pretty much like a shortcut template that you can put in when you're writing your documentation about a patient visit that you can just fill out with all of the information discussed in that visit and what your plan is. So by including it in the dot phrase or template used by all of our volunteers at the clinic, we just wanted to ensure that everyone was getting reminders about this programming because the volume of diabetic patients seen at the clinic was so high.
0: Mm-hmm.
1: And then another way that we kind of flagged patients who could be interested in this programming is we would review the schedule beforehand every week and flag patients who we thought might be coming in with new diagnoses of diabetes or who might be coming in with maybe a pre-existing diagnosis of diabetes but who hadn't been offered enrollment in the programming yet. We flagged their appointments with a reminder for the volunteers to ask about.
0: Great. So Marissa, someone is there, you know, your staff has been adequately educated about the program, but before we get back to the flow with the patient, for those of us who are listening in, we're thinking, well, we're hearing a little bit about the program. It sounds like there's four modules or something, but just what is this program? I know you called it, is it Better Living with Diabetes? Is that the name of it?
2: Yes. So what we essentially did is, so basically that patient would come in and say that that patient said yes, that they're interested in the program. So Tombi and I provided the opportunity to either meet with a health coach in person or even through telehealth. So we could either do a video call or a phone call. Phone calls were actually widely popular because this allowed patients to be able to get a phone call later in the evening or and not have to worry about getting a ride to the clinic. So we had great success in being able to make that more accessible, excuse me. So basically, once a patient would jump on the call with us and we would talk, we would learn about their story. For people who were recently diagnosed, this could be a really extremely life-changing event. So there was some emotional support that was provided. Other individuals who may have been diagnosed with diabetes, you know, for months or even years, it was more about, hey, this is my current life state, but, you know, I would love to learn more about maybe diabetes. And is there something I could change, or is there something I can modify to continue to being able to, you know, lose weight or eat differently? Because the biggest complaint is a lot of times you're just given a piece of paper. Here, this is how you should eat, or this is the exercise you should do. But we were there to really make it personalized and hear the patient and listen to them and be able to provide an education. So I would say the first session was more of a intake session of like really understanding where the patient's at, what are their needs. And then at the end, to create a goal, a lot of times we would try to say, hey, you know, do you have a physical activity goal? If they didn't have a physical activity goal, we would move on to a nutrition goal, because that would segue into our second session that would be led by a registered dietitian or a student that was in the process of becoming a registered dietitian. And what's great about that program, again, is the dietitians are trained so that they're not just giving you a cookie cutter recommendation of, you know, this is how you need to eat or stop, you know, eating a lot of carbs. It was really about understanding the culture of that individual. What type of meals do they prefer in terms of ingredients, spices, and whatnot? And like, what, how could their recipes that they currently use be modified better? And that was a unique thing that we really pushed, and we were proud of our dietitians, since a lot of patients told us that they've never had really anything like that before. They were just given recipes that were fit to a different diet than what they would prefer to eat. So I'll let Tommy take the third and fourth sessions, but that's kind of an idea of the first is intake, and then we have dietitian session.
0: I love what you're describing, Marissa, and it brings me back many years ago. We were actually invited to do some programming on the Pine Ridge Reservation in South Dakota, and one of the women there had gone through a program that I had been involved with in another venue, actually in Oklahoma. We were doing programming for diabetes, and she had done much like what you're describing. Your team helps people do to make recipes relevant for people in her tribal community. She had looked at what foods were available, commodity foods, foods that were easily accessible there on their reservation, and had adapted those recipes for those in her community. So when we were there, she was handing out these recipes of things that she had adapted to be culturally relevant and accessible. And I hear you doing that on an individual basis with every person, because you're dealing with people from across the city, people coming from different areas, different food preferences. So, I mean, I really resonate with that practical aspect of the program. So you've definitely got us interested in what's going on with the third and fourth sessions. So Tanvi, what's going to happen with those?
1: Yeah, so the third and fourth sessions, the third session in particular, we would start off again by checking in with those nutritional and exercise goals. Exercise goals, again, like Marissa said, we tried to set at the first session, and then the nutritional goals were completed after the end of the second. So checking in with those, asking what successes they've had and congratulating them on those successes, and identifying what they've been struggling with and really breaking down why they've been struggling with it, if it's something that they think they can overcome, or if we need to tweak the goal. Just kind of having that conversation with the patient again about why the goals are important, and looking at what is an effective way for them to incorporate them into their current lifestyle. We also would discuss signs and causes of hyper and hypoglycemia, ways that you could recognize symptoms of each, as well as just reviewing the overall pathophysiology of diabetes and what's going on. We primarily focused on type 2 diabetics with this programming. So talking about, what does insulin resistance mean? What's the difference between a blood sugar reading and an A1C? Why do you have to take both? Also, through funding that we got through the clinic, we were able to offer all of our patients free glucometers, test strips, and glucose tablets.
0: Wow.
1: Reviewing with them how to use glucometers, what your target blood sugar ranges are throughout the day, keeping a notebook for these target blood sugars, especially if they're someone who is newly diagnosed, until they are at a place where those levels are staying within target ranges throughout the day. And then we were also able, if the session was being done in person, to offer them those glucometers, test strips, lancets, glucose tablets. And if it was being done over the phone, then we would offer for them to either come into clinic and pick up those resources, or try and coordinate if they were coming in for another appointment, coordinating with whoever would be seeing them that night to make sure that they got those resources. The fourth session then was kind of a wrap-up session, again, starting off primarily with checking in about those exercise and dietetics goals. And then since we reviewed glucometer use at the third session, talking about those blood sugars, what they've been throughout the day, if they feel that they've been meeting goal, if they've been having trouble tracking blood sugars, barriers like that. And then a lot of this session was spent on explaining those really common complications that you can see with diabetes and how the patient could address or identify them early on. So like Marissa had touched on earlier, diabetes can cause a lot of problems within the feet. So just watching out for any tingling or pins and needles feelings in the feet, any changes in color, temperature, any blisters or sores that don't seem to be going away or don't hurt as much as you would think they would, any losses of feeling, talking about how participants could protect their feet. And then we also gave some advice about dental disease, as well as information about free dental clinics in the area. And then retinopathy screening and looking at eye changes as well. We were also able to offer free retinopathy screenings through a programming that had been set up already at the clinic. So that was something we were able to refer patients to as well if they didn't have a retinopathy screening within the past year. And then also at this session, we checked their labs, and the ADA has recommendations for laboratory testing for patients with type 2 diabetes. These include lab testing like an A1C within the past 6 months, a lipid panel within the last 12 months, and a microalbumin creatinine ratio within the past 1 year. So we double checked those labs and if they were compliant with those labs. If not, then we were able to schedule them for lab only appointments at the clinic as well to make sure that they were compliant. And then after this session end, we wrapped up any questions or concerns. Patients were able to continue doing sessions if they felt like they needed it. Most patients were finished after four, but we did have a couple who opted to do an optional fifth session just because they wanted, you know, they didn't feel like they were at goal yet with some of those exercise and nutrition goals. They wanted to keep discussing it or had some questions that maybe we weren't able to answer immediately and had to do some research to get back to them to provide them an answer. And then that's about where we ended off with patients at the end of those four sessions.
0: Wow, you guys sure covered a lot of ground. And for those who, you know, were listening and they don't have the medical background, I mean, basically what Tanvi was describing is they're checking for all kinds of complications, you know, the retinopathy screening, that's looking for eye changes. They were checking for kidney problems with the special measurements of protein in the urine. They were looking for heart disease risk with the cholesterol and also really this full range of screenings, educating people on why they're important. I'm just so excited about your program. And in the final segment, we want to talk about some of the results, you know, how people responded to this, what kind of reaction they had to the program. Before we step away, I just want to encourage folks, if you want more information, columbusfreeclinic.com is where you can go. Talking about those results right after a final break. We'll be right back after that. Stay tuned.
3: 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That's 1-800-775-4673. We'll be right back after this.
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0: Welcome back for our final segment of today's edition of American Indian and Alaska Native Living. Dr. David DeRose with two enthusiastic medical students, Tanvi Brar and Marissa Casola. These two ladies have been chronic care coordinators at the Columbus Free Clinic in Columbus, Ohio, and they've been sharing with us a program that they developed called Better Living with Diabetes. If you've not been excited hearing about the program, at least the host has been excited. And just making this practical, bringing it to folks, I'm really interested, ladies, about, first of all, the reception for the program. You know, when people come through a clinic, a lot of them, their perception, no matter where they're at in life, is that they're busy, they don't have a lot of time, and you start talking about 4 additional sessions. What was the likelihood that someone who you told about the program would actually sign up for it? Do you have any feel for that?
1: I would say that it was probably around a 50-50 shot. Like you said, a lot of patients are busy and dealing with a lot of other struggles, and an additional 4 sessions seems like a big commitment if you weren't even sure you would be able to make it to your appointment tonight. That was part of the reason why we also offered it virtually, because we felt like that might make it a little bit more accessible. I think some patients, even after hearing about the programming, felt like maybe they had a good enough grasp on their diabetes, or maybe they just weren't in a place where they were ready to receive that education or had the time to do the education. So it was about a 50-50, with the caveat that of the people who might have initially said that they were interested, we probably saw another 1/3 of them drop out from actually enrolling in the programming and getting set up with meetings after hearing more about it. And again, we had an undergraduate role who would kind of schedule and call patients about following up with that interest. So about 50-50, and then maybe another 1/3 from that initial interest.
0: So you think only 1/3 of those who said they were interested dropped out and 2/3 stuck with it?
1: Mm-hmm.
0: I mean, that's actually very impressive, honestly. It shows that you guys were doing a lot of work to follow up with folks, because I've been working with online programming and we just see a huge percentage of people that express interest or even will sign up for some kind of online curriculum and then won't go through it or won't engage with it. So, you know, you guys really were working to bring people along in the process. So, of those 2/3 of those who signed up, who went through the 4 sessions, What kind of responses did you get? What kind of results did you see?
1: So our initial way of gathering feedback about the programming was with a post-program survey that we administered that asked patients to rate a couple statements asking about if the programming improved their understanding of diabetes, if they feel more confident explaining some of those medical terms surrounding their diagnosis, if they have a better understanding of lifestyle and nutritional changes, and if they feel more confident about managing their diabetes diagnosis. So they were given these statements, asked to rank them on a scale from 0 to 10, 0 being do not agree that this programming helped me with this at all, to 10 being fully agree that this programming has made me feel more confident with regards to this statement. And we had really great results. If you look at the averages from the statement ratings, all of them were above a 9.
0: Wow.
1: Really felt like the programming was helping them learn and helping them feel more confident, which was what our primary goals were. We got a lot of feedback on being really satisfied, feeling like they learned a lot more than they expected, that there was a lot more to a diabetes diagnosis than they had originally thought, and that the programming was very readily available. And I think we are now kind of looking towards how we can track progress throughout the programming in a bit of a different way as well, rather than just the post-programming survey, like looking at A1C trends in patients who finish the programming or validated diabetes knowledge surveys as well. So we don't just have kind of one metric at the end that we're looking at.
0: Well, it's exciting. And I'm interested in your perspective, Marissa, as someone who helped develop this intervention. Were you encouraged by the results? Were you discouraged? Did you feel like it was worth all the time and effort that you've put into this?
2: Yes, absolutely. So Tommy did a great job like highlighting the actual data and the results. But I think for me, what I love is the relationship I established with these patients. We both took different patients on for the most part. So it's really fun to be able to have the different sessions with the same patient over time. And at the end, for them to just be so thankful and to actually state that, you know, they have hope that they're able to now, you know, actually maintain their diabetes. Or one of our patients had told me that they now feel that with the proper changes, that maybe they won't have type 2 diabetes anymore.
0: Mm-hmm.
2: A beautiful thing to actually hear these individuals say that they just needed someone in their life to encourage them and to guide them. And it made all the difference to me, being able to directly hear that. And I mean, I wish we could treat way more patients with this program, because I feel like, and Tommy and I use the word, having a little cheerleader in your corner is sometimes what you need to be able to get that jump start in the right direction. And I think we both did a really great job in trying to make that happen and be as flexible as possible, that, you know, if someone canceled their health coaching appointment, our undergrad did an amazing job like calling and rescheduling them. So we really wanted to make sure no one was left behind. So that's another component that like we really try to make sure these patients finish their first session.
0: So let me see if I understand this. Not only did the two of you, not only were you involved with designing the program, but you also served as some of the health coaches. Am I hearing that right?
2: Yeah.
0: Okay. So it wasn't just like you designed the program and gave it to other people to run. Among the health coaches, you also had, did I understand it right, like undergraduate students involved, dietitians, other people, dietetic students? Is that correct?
2: Yeah. So the beauty with this clinic is that we really were able to have a holistic design come to life and allowed us to work with everyone, like the community health workers, the dietitians. The undergrad played a pivotal role in terms of scheduling and calling these patients to make sure that we got those four sessions to actually happen. And I feel like if it wasn't for the group effort, this would have never been as successful as it was. So it really took the right people with the passion and dedication of being able to make this happen. We were very excited with the results.
0: Now, I know you're still refining things. You know, we heard that from Tanvi. And so I guess one of the questions is, for those who are listening, they may be part of a tribal health program. They already may have a great diabetes program, but people are always saying, well, we're always looking for ways to improve things. Maybe some folks are listening and they represent other free clinics, or maybe it's a clinic that's not a free clinic. Maybe some providers are listening to this program and they're saying, you know, I'd really like to do more for the folks who come through our clinic doors with diabetes. Are some of the materials you've developed, are they available for others? Are you open if someone says, hey, would you like another test site? Can we collaborate together? Would you welcome people reaching out to you either for materials or for dialogue?
1: Absolutely. I think both of us would be very happy to speak with anyone who wanted to talk about this programming or the resources we used or use our scripts. We're also currently in the process of writing a manuscript that we hope to submit to the Journal of Public Health that will outline the scripts that we've used and also talk about some of those preliminary results, just so we can have the information out there for other people who might be trying to do similar programs.
0: Wow, that's tremendous. So if someone does want to reach you, I mean, we've given out the information for the clinic, and for someone who might just be joining us, if someone just wants to learn about the clinic, maybe they even want to attend the clinic, maybe they're there in the Columbus, Ohio area, or they're at least within driving distance or public transportation distance to the clinic. Do you serve anyone who walks through the doors, or you say, oh, well, you know, you came from too far away, this is just for people in this zip code or something?
1: We definitely serve anyone who's kind of in the tri-state area. I think the only issue with serving patients who may be from out of state would be that we are able to provide a month of medication through the clinic, but further prescriptions have to be fulfilled at whatever the patient's preferred pharmacy is. Mm. And there are some guidelines with prescribing out-of-state prescriptions from a provider who's based in Ohio.
0: I don't think you'll probably have a lot of people who are in need traveling to Columbus, but I know it's pretty central in Ohio. It's not like you're on the border of another state. But so that website is columbusfreeclinic.com, correct?
2: Mm-hmm.
0: Now, is that the best place to reach you, or is there a better way to contact either one or both of you?
1: I think if you want to get in contact with me, you're free to send me an email. It's my first name, Tanvi, T-A-N-V-I dot Brar, B-R-A-R, at osumc.edu.
0: Okay, let me see if I've got this right. Tanvi, T-A-N-V-I, dot Brar, B-R-A-R, dot edu.
1: Yeah.
0: And if they really want to talk with Marissa and not you, you'll forward the email along so we don't inundate people with a bunch of emails?
1: Absolutely.
0: Okay, very good. Ladies, our time has slipped away from us. You guys have been great. We're so excited about what you've been doing in Columbus, and hopefully it's inspired others to maybe relook at how they're delivering their services, maybe catch a vision for maybe some other personalized things, and maybe even reach out to you to see if they can learn from some of what you've been doing, maybe even collaborate. So thank you both so very much.
1: Yeah, thank you so much for having us. I just want to give a quick shout out to a couple of the other co-authors who helped us with this project. Jakeithia Bush, she was our community healthcare worker at the clinic, and she helped us a lot with developing this project and giving us ideas. And then the two chronic care coordinators who took over for us afterwards have done a great job in maintaining this programming, Anthony Manter and Madeline Schmall. And then a quick shout out to a couple of our board physicians as well, who gave us a lot of support in setting up this programming, Dr. Robert Cooper and Dr. Sumit Shah. So thank you to all of those folks as well.
0: Okay, and thank you again, Tanvi and Marissa. Continued success to both of you.
2: Thank you so much. It was a pleasure being on here, and we appreciate the opportunity. And if there's ever a chance to collaborate, we would absolutely love that.
0: And thank you to each one of you listeners who've joined us for today's edition of American Indian and Alaska Native Living. As always, I'm Dr. David DeRose wishing you the very best of health.
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6: One of the more embarrassing episodes in the history of Western Christianity is the St. Bartholomew Day Massacre of 1572. It happened when Charles IX and Catherine de' Medici authorized the widespread slaughter of Huguenot Protestants, many of whom were in the city of Paris to celebrate a royal wedding, a wedding between the royal family's daughter Margaret and the Protestant nobleman Henry of Navarre. In the days leading up to this massacre, there had been a failed attempt on a notable Protestant influencer, someone who Catherine feared had too much sway with the public. Apparently, some people believed that the wars being waged between Catholics and Protestants could be sharply curtailed if certain people just disappeared. But assassins failed in their attempt to eliminate a key target, Admiral Gaspard de Coligny, a leader of the Huguenots, and ironically, a personal advisor to the king. The failed assassination devolved into a much broader order to just go out and slaughter all the Huguenots en masse, just get rid of them for good. That resulted in what appears to be tens of thousands of deaths. And I say it appears to be tens of thousands because, well, I've seen estimates ranging anywhere from 5 to 70,000. And of course, the number dramatically changes depending on whether the historian reporting on the event is Catholic or Protestant. One side naturally wants to highlight the barbarity, and the other side naturally would like to play that down. But we do know this for sure. However big the massacre was, it was absolutely brutal. Sometime between midnight and sunrise on August 24, 1572, church bells rung as they often did. But this time, the ringing of the bells meant it was open season on Huguenots, and Swiss mercenaries had a list of prominent leaders they were supposed to get rid of. And this time, they did succeed in killing the admiral. But at the same time, they also killed an awful lot of civilians. Now, one of the most important lessons we can draw from this horrible massacre is the fact that Christians in the West were behaving very badly. A movement launched by the Prince of Peace had been transformed into a political machine that was being used to seize and or maintain power. What happened was that the church essentially stepped into the power vacuum left behind when the Western Roman Empire imploded toward the end of the 5th century. We just naturally assumed the reins of government. And what we created at that time was an absolute monstrosity, a tragic perversion of the teachings of Jesus. And there's no point trying to deny that this happened. You can find this in just about any old history book. You'd have to be willfully ignorant to say this event didn't happen. And the obvious lesson we need to learn as Christians is that it's absolutely essential for us to cling to our founding document, the Bible. and let the teachings of Christ set the standard for how the church is going to behave. Any other approach only serves to highlight the worst things about our human nature. Today, though, I want to go a little bit further and explore another aspect of the St. Bartholomew Day Massacre that doesn't usually get mentioned very often. And that's the influence that a now infamous Italian philosopher might have had, unwittingly, when it came to setting the slaughter in motion. His name was Niccolo Machiavelli, and the chances are you were required to read some of his stuff back in college like I was, or at least you probably heard about it. His most influential work is called The Prince, and it's a rather bleak view of human nature. What Machiavelli believed is that most of life is completely out of our control. It just carries you along and things just kind of happen to you. That part of life he called fortuna, or fortune. But the other part of life, he said, gives you free will. You can actually use your intellect and your freedom to prepare for the unexpected, to prepare for the worst. So, let's say you live in Southern California, which of course is very prone to earthquakes.

0: East, he was explaining why success happens for some people and disaster happens to others. He argued that if your basic human nature happens to be in harmony with the random events that fortune brings to you, then you'll be successful. But if your essential nature is at odds with the things that happen in this world, well, then you're going to fail. Your job, Machiavelli taught, is to meet unforeseen circumstances head on and conquer them. Here's how he describes it in what is probably the most famous chapter of his book, chapter 25. He writes, "I compare fortune to one of those dangerous rivers that when they become enraged, flood the plains, destroy trees and buildings, move earth from one place and deposit it in another. Everyone flees before it. Everyone gives way to its thrust without being able to halt it in any way. But this does not mean that when a river is not in flood, men are unable to take precautions by means of dikes and dams, so that when it rises next time, it will not overflow its banks, or if it does, its force will not be so uncontrolled or damaging." Now, the need to prepare for the unexpected seems kind of obvious. But when you notice that the same kinds of disasters are going to hit the same location over and over and over, and yet it seems like people are caught by surprise when a hurricane rips down their house for the second or third time, well, maybe we should use our reason to figure this out. You don't have to fall victim to circumstances when they have a reasonable degree of predictability. What Machiavelli was doing was emphasizing the role of free will in a world where most things are completely out of our control. Fortune might deal you a very bad hand, but free will is what a ruler can use to counter bad fortune. But he also argued that a ruler cannot change his or her essential character, which means that, yet again, you don't have that much control over success or failure. Here's a little more from his book, The Prince, because I should probably let him speak for himself. He says, I would observe that one sees a ruler flourishing today and ruined tomorrow, without his having changed at all in character or qualities. I believe this is attributable, first, to the cause previously discussed at length, namely that a ruler who trusts entirely to luck comes to grief when his luck runs out. Moreover, I believe that we are successful when our ways are suited to the times and circumstances, and unsuccessful when they are not. So, of course, you're probably wondering what that has to do with one of the worst religious massacres in the history of the Christian church. I'll be right back so I can try to explain it.
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0: Back in the 16th century, Machiavelli was trying to explain why some rulers are successful and other rulers are not. He placed a great deal of emphasis on the role of fortune, or fortuna, as he called it. What he noticed is that different rulers have different temperaments, and if their temperament happens to complement the unexpected, those rulers tended to be successful. But if their temperament proved to be a detriment at that time, well, then obviously it led to disaster. Everybody, of course, was trying to accomplish more or less the same kinds of things. They were going after peace or prosperity or power. Some monarchs might be reckless and impetuous in their pursuit of those things, and others might be far more patient. Some might be forceful, and others might be diplomatic. And as far as Machiavelli could tell, your approach to life didn't really seem to matter as long as your temperament happened to line up with the current of fortune. Now, among all the political philosophers of his day, Machiavelli has easily become the most despised. What you and I remember him for is teaching rulers to do whatever it takes to make sure they stay on the throne. If you had to do something completely immoral to achieve your goals, well, so be it. Machiavelli said that's what you have to do. And to this day, we still use the word Machiavellian to describe people.

0: people who are self-serving, manipulative, unscrupulous, and dishonest. So because of this, in 1559, the Catholic Church added The Prince to its list of banned books. And after the brutal massacre of 1572, the Protestants grew to hate Machiavelli too. Why? Because they suspected that Catherine de' Medici had been reading this. I mean, it was addressed to her family, and she was trying to use the wholesale slaughter of Huguenots to bend fortune in her own direction. What Machiavelli taught was almost like an early version of situation ethics, the system that Joseph Fletcher taught, where anything can be deemed appropriate as long as you think you have a good reason for doing it. In other words, the end justifies the means. If you have to be brutal to maintain power, well, so be it. If you have to lie in order to get what you want, so be it. That would be okay as long as the object you want is something you think is good. And of course, that kind of thinking is completely contrary to any sense of Christian ethics. For years after the massacre, a lot of people continued to pin the blame on Machiavelli because it seemed to them that this was his philosophy put into practice. And it wasn't just Christian thought leaders who hated Machiavelli's book. Members of the royal family hated it too, because it implied that anybody strong enough to seize power by force was entitled to do it. And that meant that if you had the means to assassinate a monarch, you also had a right to occupy their throne. It was a recipe for chaos, and the massacre that transpired in the city of Paris in 1572 was exhibit A for where this kind of thinking could actually take you. Now, this is precisely where the record of history meets up with the perspective of the Bible, which was, ironically, the sacred textbook for everybody at that massacre that day. What you find in the Bible is the story of a supreme God who allows the human race to go its own way, to determine its own destiny. After rebelling against the Creator and rejecting God's government, we were thrown out of paradise and we started constructing our own substitute for what God had originally provided. At first we built cities, and then we built nations, and then we built empires in an attempt to recover some of the security we lost when we turned our backs on God. But what we got in our own version of paradise was a continual struggle for power. The world had been fundamentally altered, and now we were subject to things like unexpected catastrophes, the kinds of things that Machiavelli said were a product of fortune. And of course, there is some truth to the fact that people who bond together in a community have a better chance of surviving because they have more resources and a broader assortment of talent and the natural protection you get from living in larger populations when it comes to things like military invasions. We've been watching that play out in the city of Kiev recently. But of course, there's always going to be a serpent in these man-made paradises, because in the brutal reality of a post-Edenic world, self always comes before community. If you create a situation where people can achieve a modicum of power, most of them are going to seize that opportunity. Not because it's good for all of us, but because it's good for them. The common good is almost always going to take a back seat to personal ambition. And that's just the way it is. I mean, you don't have to go through too many election cycles to see this in action. A lot of politicians start out with really noble ideas. They do. I've met some of them. They start with a sincere desire to help everybody. But once they're presented with the opportunity to accumulate some money or power, well, let's just say we don't find a whole lot of people who seem to be able to resist that temptation. What we have in the Bible is a very long story. It covers thousands of years, and it constantly contrasts something it calls the kingdoms of this world with the original government of God. When you're reading the scriptures and you come across the concept of the nations, what it's talking about is our lengthy experiment with self-rule. In the Old Testament, the Hebrew word usually translated as nations is goyim, a reference to the Gentiles that surrounded the land of Israel. In the New Testament, it's the Greek word ethnos, which is where we get words like ethnicity or ethnic. And what you have outside the gates of Eden is two distinct strains of political organization. Among the descendants of Abraham, you have the Hebrew Republic, a nation that didn't have a human monarch in the beginning because the real king was the creator. With everybody else, you had human government, along with all the problems that come with self-serving potentates who live like Machiavelli, trying to bend fortune to their own benefit and willing to do whatever it takes. And tragically, that's what eventually happened in the land of Canaan, the land of promise set aside for God's system of government. The covenant people grew restless, and they wanted to be like the nations. They wanted to be exactly like the Gentiles, and they wanted a king. And from that point forward, they suffered under a long succession of wicked, self-interested monarchs who used God's people to accomplish their own goals. And then in time, actual Gentile nations came and conquered the people of Abraham. They destroyed the temple, the symbol of God's sovereign presence, and they took the people captive. First, it was the Babylonians, and then the Persians, who actually allowed the rebuilding of the temple, then the Greeks, and finally the Romans, who destroyed the temple a second time at the end of the first century. Which brings us to the New Testament and the birth of the Christian church, which was supposed to be something of a return to the previous order. Let me show you something really interesting that Jesus explained to his disciples even before the church itself was born. You find this in Luke chapter 22, where the disciples are arguing about which one of them was the greatest. Here's what it says. "Now, there was also a dispute among them as to which of them should be considered the greatest." So you see, there's just a whiff of Machiavelli there, because it's that kind of thinking that makes his philosophy so appealing. "And he," that's Jesus, "he said to them, 'The kings of the Gentiles,'" or the nations, "exercise lordship over them, and those who exercise authority over them are called benefactors. But not so among you. On the contrary, he who is greatest among you, let him be as the younger, and he who governs as he who serves." We're not supposed to have monarchs running the Christian church. It was never the original plan. But what happened is that we allowed ourselves to blend church and state to the point where human potentates were building their own power, Machiavelli style, and doing it in the name of Christ. So, when Catherine de Medici sensed that Huguenot influencers were a possible threat to her sovereignty, she wanted one of their key players assassinated. And when that failed, she and Charles IX decided to just kill everybody, and they buried the massacre under the veneer of religion. So, what does that mean for you? Well, you might want to stick around, because hopefully with the time I've got left, I'll show you what I'm driving at.
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0: There's a fascinating passage found in the book of Revelation that really highlights this idea that God's system of government is meant to be completely different from the way that you and I like to run things. You find it in the section that deals with the seven trumpets, and here's what it says. "Then the seventh angel sounded, and there were loud voices in heaven saying," now listen to this, "'The kingdoms of this world have become the kingdoms of our Lord and of his Christ, and he shall reign forever and ever.'" What it's saying is that God has been tolerating human rebellion for thousands of years, allowing us to experiment with our own forms of government. But at the same time, he has not failed to notice the devastation we caused in pursuit of ambition. He's allowing us to have what we asked for, but he's not going to allow this experiment to go on indefinitely because, well, it causes too much suffering. At some point in the not too distant future, he's going to blow the whistle and tell all the kids, hey, get out of the pool because the planet belongs to him. And at that point, the kingdoms of this world are going to become the kingdom of Christ. And all those people who live by Machiavelli's creed are going to be faced with the real prince, the rightful head of the human race. The passage continues like this. And the 24 elders who sat before God on their thrones fell on their faces and worshiped God, saying, "We give you thanks, O Lord God Almighty, the one who is and who was and who is to come, because you have taken your great power and reigned. The nations were angry, and your wrath has come, and the time of the dead that they should be judged, and that you should reward your servants, the prophets and the saints, and those who fear your name, small and great, and should destroy those who destroy the earth." In other words, the untold misery caused by our ineptitude, our way of running things, is going to be brought to a final and judicious end. Those who have destroyed the earth through self-seeking and personal ambition are going to have to give account. And the systems that have been destroying the earth, making life miserable for most of us, all gone. It's all going to be destroyed. And here's the important thing we really need to understand. In this life, Machiavelli was somewhat right. There is a current of fortune that carries us along, and it can cut one of two ways. It either shuttles us up to the peak of human influence and power, or it destroys us and makes our life much, much harder. Things like war and famine and natural disasters, those are the messengers of Machiavelli's fortuna. And Jesus told his disciples that before he replaces our worldly kingdoms with his kingdom, we're actually going to see more and more of that kind of thing, bad fortune taking place. Let me show you what I mean over in Matthew chapter 24. It says, "And Jesus answered and said to them, 'Take heed that no one deceives you, for many will come in my name, saying, I am the Christ, and will deceive many. And you will hear of wars and rumors of wars. See that you are not troubled, for all these things must come to pass, but the end is not yet. For nation will rise against nation, and kingdom against kingdom, and there will be famines, pestilences, and earthquakes in various places. All these are the beginning of sorrows.'" Now, in the time we have left, let me try to bring this home. A lot of people will point to the atrocities of organized religion, especially back in the medieval period, and they'll say, "This is what Christianity is all about." And I guess on the one hand, they're kind of right. It's not like the St. Bartholomew Day massacre was committed by Buddhists or Hindus. It was committed by people who said they were Christian. But to say that that is what Christianity is really about is to miss what actually happened. That was not Christianity, not according to the religion's founder, who specifically told his disciples to separate the things that belong to God from the things that belong to Caesar. What happened in the Western church was not a product of Christian thought, at least not biblical thought. I mean, sure, it was the product of Christian thinkers, many of whom probably meant well, but it can't be reconciled with the pages of the Bible, not if we're really honest about it. I mean, I've seen people try to defend what we did in the past, but the Bible says it's indefensible. What happened in France in 1572 came from the nations, this man-made system of government that at its core is actually opposed to the kingdom of God. And what has happened is that a lot of people have abandoned the Bible altogether because they assume that somehow what this book says led directly to the horrors we still find to this day in the world of religion, and it most certainly does not. I'll be right back after this.
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0: Western Christianity really does have a lot to apologize for, if we're honest about it. I mean, there is a lot of blood on our hands. What we looked at today, the St. Bartholomew Day Massacre, where as many as 50,000 were slaughtered for matters of conscience, that's just the tip of the iceberg. There's a lot more than that. But to suggest that the teachings of Christ produced that, to say that Jesus of Nazareth is responsible for the slaughter of Albigenses or Waldenses or countless other minority groups who disagreed with the official state church, well, that's not honest, because Jesus never taught that. That was caused by human beings, wired just like you and me, people who persisted in a state of rebellion against the Creator in spite of calling themselves Christians. They were living by the kind of principles you find in Machiavelli instead of the teachings of the Prince of Peace. And when you open the Bible, you find that God is perfectly honest about what happened. In the Old Testament, He showed us what would happen when His own people decided they wanted the kingdoms of this world instead of Him. And in the New Testament, the Bible actually predicts that the Christian church would do the same thing that Israel did. So I guess what I want to do is challenge you to actually read the source material. Don't just assume that the critics are giving you a complete picture, because I can assure you they're not. What you're going to find is that the Bible doesn't cover anything up. It predicts the problems that emerged in Christianity, and it does it in really striking language. And then it reminds us that until we are finished experimenting with human government, until we are finished with playing around with the kinds of ideas that Machiavelli taught, until we are finished with selfish ambition and an utter disregard for ethics or morality, well, life here on earth is the way it is. But it also tells us it's not going to last forever. It holds out a promise that things really are going to get better. God has not failed to notice the shipwreck we're living in, and He's going to set things straight. It even says that He's personally going to wipe away your tears and put everything back the way He first designed it. I think you owe it to yourself to see the source material firsthand. And if you visit BibleStudies.com, you'll see we've got all kinds of things to help you get started. I think you're going to be blown away by what you find, because it's not at all what you were told. I'm Sean Boonstra. You've been watching Authentic.
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4: Courtesy Belt of Truth Ministries.
6: Hi, this is Vern with Michigan DNR. 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
7: Hello, boys and girls. 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
9: Larry Ten Boom once said, "If you look at the world, you'll be distressed. If you look within, you'll be depressed. But if you look at Christ, you'll be at rest." Hi, I'm Rob West. When money becomes the place we look for peace, security, or identity, financial unrest is never far behind. Today, Elizabeth Brickman joins us to talk about why more money won't solve that unrest and how biblical wisdom can move us toward true peace. And then we'll take your phone calls at 800-525-7000. This is Faith and Finance, biblical wisdom for your financial journey. Well, our guest today is my friend Elizabeth Brickman. She's a certified Kingdom advisor, a longtime financial advisor, and a gifted teacher with a heart for helping people find true peace with their finances. Elizabeth, great to have you on the program.
10: Thanks, Rob. It's great to be here.
9: Elizabeth, we talk a lot about peace when it comes to managing our finances. But as you well know, for many people, money feels like anything but peaceful right now. So let's start there. Why do you think financial life feels so restless for so many?
10: Well, because life runs nonstop these days. Everything is 24/7 and it is very noisy out there.
9: Sure is.
10: We have the constant financial noise of news and markets and social media, and there's steady pressure on us. And here we have a culture that is opposite of what the Bible says. The culture is telling us that more is better, that
9: yes,
10: faster is necessary. And it tells us that comparison is unavoidable. You know, the enemy has a mission statement, and he sometimes does a better job on his mission statement than we do on ours. He targets our peace. He wants to steal, kill, and destroy. And what a great tool for him is fear and uncertainty to keep us anxious and make us be stuck. And then sometimes our own hearts drift toward worry. We kind of forget who we are. We're so busy and rushed and we're tired. So if you're feeling this sense of unrest coming on you, I want people to know they are not alone. Almost everyone wrestles with it at some point or at some level, but there are some things we can do about it.
9: Yeah, that's exactly right. As you were talking, you know, I mentioned Corrie Ten Boom at the open, and I remembered another quote that has been attributed to her, and that is, if the devil can't make you bad, he'll make you busy. I think that speaks a lot to what you're describing. Now, you've not just been a casual observer of this. You, like many of us, have experienced this kind of financial unrest. Tell us about that.
10: Well, I think I was a born worrier. I think I came out of the womb and started worrying about what the nurses were doing around me. I thought it was my nature, you know, that there would be nothing anyone could do to change it. And even after I became a Christian many, many years ago and surrendered to the Lordship of Jesus, I still had an unholy temptation to worry. And if I didn't overcome that, Rob, I don't believe I would have ever had a chance to overcome financial problems. And it sort of came to a head when many years ago, I accidentally fell into a crushing debt. I had talked my dear mother into loaning what was then $90,000 to a trusted friend. I used the word friend in quotes. And to do that, my mother had to mortgage her home. She was a single mom. And this fellow absconded with all the money.
9: Wow.
10: And obviously, I was morally obligated to pay it back. And it was an amount equal, yeah, Rob, to $200,000 in today's dollars.
9: Wow.
10: Now, at the time, I was in a new business, not yet profitable. I was barely surviving, living week to week to buy groceries. And so I had to pay this back and find a way to survive. And I was having to beat down financial unrest every single day until I could sort out the source of it and learn to trust God with my present and potentially future circumstances. And over time, it did get easier. I made a greater commitment to the Lord that for me, worry would be a sin, that if I could trust him with my soul, I could trust him with money. And then I learned the rhythms of financial rest and how to trust in him on a practical and daily basis. And by the way, I did pay the debt in full.
9: Wow, incredible. Well, I'm so delighted that after this break, you're going to give us some of those practical next steps for us to tackle the financial unrest we may be feeling in our own lives. We're talking with Elizabeth Brickman today. She's got a lot more to come just around the corner. 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
9: True peace begins when we stop trusting money to carry what only God can. Today we're talking about overcoming financial unrest. Joining me today, my friend Elizabeth Brickman. She's a certified Kingdom advisor, a gifted teacher with a heart for helping people find true peace with their finances. Her books, Wealth Blessed and Wealth Confident, will help you to live alongside money in a way that's godly and really help you work on securing your relationship with the Lord relationally and having a healthy relationship with money that's God-honoring. You can pick up either of those books at Amazon or wherever you buy books. Now, Elizabeth, you've served clients for more than 25 years as a financial advisor. You've walked alongside them in their financial lives. I'm curious, what surprised you most about the sources of financial unrest?
10: Well, I was very surprised that financial unrest seems to affect both believers and unbelievers. I always thought once we turned to the Lord, it would automatically shut down. We have to shut it down. Hmm. It also afflicts people of every financial demographic. You know, I used to think that once you have a certain amount of money or security, it would go away. But financial unrest is not about money. It's about our mindset. And the problem here is that sometimes we feel such shame when we start to feel that unrest that we're frozen into inaction. But we have to understand and be a little gentle with ourselves and realize there are a lot of downward pulls on us right now. First of all, in the culture. So we are in the world, but we're not of the world. We're not of the stressed out, money hungry, buying everything we can get our hands on world. And there's also the downward pull of the enemy we talked about earlier. And he attacks our peace. Why? To freeze us from moving forward with funding God's plans. And then there's the downward pull of our own well-meaning, but very human selves. And here's the problem, Rob. Unrest, if we don't take it apart, it's like a big, ominous cloud of negative confusion. Yeah. But once we identify and confront the thoughts that are triggering unrest, like I had to do back when I owed the equivalent of $200,000, once we know our why, then we can separate spiritual fact from fiction. That's when we can really apply biblical solutions that work. So let me share with you three common culprits that trigger financial unrest.
9: Okay.
10: When we feel overwhelmed, overlooked by God, or overextended.
9: Let's dive into each of those because I think those are really important. So we'll start with feeling overwhelmed. When someone is feeling overwhelmed, Elizabeth, financially speaking, where do they begin?
10: Well, scripture tells us to know the state of our flocks. And when we have that big cloud of confusion over us, it's like a toothache. You know, if you've had a toothache, it aches, it disturbs, it distracts you from doing anything else. But if you sit down and fearlessly examine the true state of your finances and all those terrible numbers, it's like pulling that tooth. It hurts a lot, but just for a moment. And once we do that, once we know the state of our flocks, then will come relief. Then we can make a plan. And then we can ask God for his mercy and his favor so we can move forward. And the thing is, once we've done that, we're then equipped with concrete numbers instead of sort of mysterious, anxiety-ridden guesses. It's good to know, Rob, that this is a hard thing to do, but the Lord will be with you when you do it, when you take this step, because he's not a God of disorder, but of peace. And once everything is laid out, we can establish rhythms and habits about how to handle money. I write a lot about routines and habits in the two books that you described, because habits do the work of decision-making. And then we don't have to. It's kind of like brushing your teeth. No thought is required. So if we're tired or discouraged or tempted, by habit, we're giving and we're saving out of every paycheck, every time. And we develop a restful kind of a rhythm that takes a lot of anxiety out.
14: Mm. Boy, that is so well said. I've talked to so many people, so many listeners who just got frustrated. They got overwhelmed. They just started not even opening the bills any longer. And I think you're right. Getting clarity on where you're at so that you face reality, you can make a plan, you can invite God in is so key. Let's move to the second idea that you mentioned, and that is feeling overlooked. Perhaps we feel overlooked financially by God. Talk to us about that and how we can respond in a healthy way.
10: Well, it's a very sad thing to feel overlooked by God and feel spiritual discouragement, and we cannot stay in that space. And there are three principles that can help us get out of that. And the first is to know what God teaches about how to grow money. You know, there are all of these secular books out there and people all over the place trying to tell us all these techniques, but the Lord tells us how to work and save and give. God teaches that we are to grow money little by little. So all of this get rich quick stuff is not of God. He's a get rich slow kind of God.
14: Sure.
10: For example, the Lord does not endorse gambling. Another principle is to know how wealth-blessed Christians really handle money, which is not like the overindulgence you see on television. They're careful. Christians are careful. We're never allowed to be extravagant or wasteful, no matter how much we have. And we also need to understand God's timing. We can become frantic trying to accomplish too much too quickly. And then we make reckless decisions because we think we're running out of time. God is the author of time. Calendars mean nothing to him. Sometimes also the valley of our delay is actually a sacred space. It's a place of financial apprenticeship to learn his ways and his will about money. I tell you, being poor for a time can teach and prepare you how to handle godly wealth.
14: Wow, that is so good. I want to quickly get to the third trigger, and that is feeling overextended. Elizabeth, we've got just about 45 seconds left. What does that look like, and how do we begin to find our way out of it?
10: If we're overextended, meaning that we are in debt, I sympathize. I've been there. Debt is a slave master that will squeeze the joy out of life. And if that's a situation, we need a rested mindset even more so that we can keep a cool head and get on board with getting out of debt. And God promises that when we humble ourselves, he will lift us up. And that may mean living a little more humbly for a while than you'd like, but you can do it. And imagine the exhilaration you will feel when debt-free.
14: Oh, so good. Elizabeth, this has been so helpful and a great reminder that true peace begins when we stop asking money to carry what only God can. Thanks for your time today.
10: It's been a pleasure.
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14: 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Let's go to Texas. Hi, Philip. Go ahead.
17: Yes, sir. I've got a question for you, Rob. I had purchased a home computer from a rent-to-own place, and that was right before COVID got big, and then work slowed down, and of course couldn't make the payments and everything. I had boxed the computer up. I tried to take it back to them, and they said, well, either way, it's going to count towards a repo. Just keep it. And so fast forward now, and now I'm getting a collection letter. The company has gone bankrupt. I'm getting letters from a different company, like a collection agency, saying that they'd offer me a discounted deal as far as, like, you know, to call it good. I don't have the money quite yet as far as I would like to take that offer and everything, but I don't have the money together quite yet. So my questions are, I mean, like, if I don't pay it within the time limit that they're saying, what are the legal actions that they can take against me?
14: Good question. So in terms of this discounted payoff, the settlement, if you can afford it, I would say take it. You know, essentially, that's going to resolve the debt. That's going to stop collection activity. It's going to avoid potential legal action. There are, though, a couple of important steps first. Number one is you would want to get the agreement in writing. So it should clearly say the amount satisfies the debt in full. You need to see that language on there. And then you want to ask how it's going to be reported. It'd be best if they would report it to the Bureau paid in full. A second option, which is more common, and it's, you know, not as good as the first, but it's what often happens, is it would show that it's settled in full, or, quote, settled for less than the full balance. In terms of how that would impact your credit report, you know, the collection account is, if it's being reported to the report, it's already hurting your score. So after the settlement, again, it would likely show settled. That's better than being unpaid, but it's not as good as paid in full. But that's okay, because it's probably already hurt your credit. And the fact that you have got that balance now to zero, even though it wasn't paid in full, it was settled, that's okay. You can increase that score over time as you just become an on-time payer moving forward. I would say the other thing that you may get caught with, I don't want it to catch you by surprise, is a 1099-C for a cancellation of debt. That could be considered taxable income. So just know that that might be coming. I mean, if you settled a $3,000 balance for $2,000 and $1,000 is forgiven, you may have an extra $1,000, you know, that you're not counting on that could be taxable. So just be aware of that. First of all, does all that make sense?
17: Yes, it does. Okay. Am I going to I mean, is this something that they can take me to jail over or anything like that? Or no?
14: No, I mean, this is pretty minimal. So what can happen? Well, I'm not an attorney. You'd always want to get legal advice. But, you know, number one is late fees and interest. So missed payments or non-payment means added fees and a growing balance. Collections means it gets to a collection agency. So you're going to get calls and letters, and then credit report damage. You can get sued. So typically it requires a balance higher than this, but if they decided to sue, you know, then if they win, they get a judgment, and a judgment could involve a garnishment of wages. That depends on your state. They could levy bank accounts. They could place a lien on a property. You can't be arrested for unpaid consumer debt. They have to follow the Debt Collection Practices Act. And each state has a time limit to sue for debts. But it's always better to get this cleaned up just so it's not continuing to sit there on your credit report, and you just want to honor the debt. And if they're willing to give you a lower payoff, then that's great.
17: Okay. Okay. Thank you, Rob. I appreciate it, sir.
14: All right. We appreciate your call today, Philip. If I can help further along the way, don't hesitate to reach out. Let's go to Georgia. Hi, Kathy. Go ahead.
18: Hey, Rob, thank you for taking my call. I am 64, will be 65 in November. I am a retired educator, have a great pension plan, and receive a widow's benefit, and will eventually switch over to my own Social Security, but I don't need that right now. My question really is about Medicare. You know, right now at 64, I'm getting all the letters and all the invites to informational dinners, and which, you know, are sponsored by insurance companies. So I'm not sure where to get the most valid information so that I can decide wisely between a Medicare Advantage or a supplemental plan.
14: Yeah, great question. And this is an important decision, you know, that you need to make as you get to this place. So, you know, I think the key is you don't want to just choose the cheapest plan. You're choosing how you want to experience healthcare in retirement. So the two main paths are option A is Medicare Advantage, which is Part C. And it's often low or even zero premiums, $0 premiums. And it bundles medical and sometimes the dental and the vision and the drugs, and it uses networks like an HMO. So it's best for lower monthly budgets if you're generally healthy and you're comfortable staying in network. You're happy with the list of doctors. Option B is the original Medicare plus the supplement, which is often referred to as Medigap, plus Part D, which is the prescription drug. That generally has higher monthly premiums. You have very low out-of-pocket costs when you need care, but you have freedom to choose almost any doctor. So who is that best for? Well, it's best for somebody who's wanting predictability and flexibility. You are concerned about future health needs. Maybe you have more health challenges, and you're willing to pay a little bit more, and it can fit into your budget, and that's going to result in peace of mind. So I want you to think in terms of total costs, not just premiums. And this is where people can make some mistakes. So you ask, you know, what is the max out of pocket on a Medicare Advantage plan? Well, that could be $5,000 to $9,000 a year, you know, if something serious happened. So a cheaper monthly plan could become more expensive in a poor health year. And so it really comes down to your specific situation. I mean, if you're on a fixed income with Social Security and a pension, and you know that you're about to be in that critical enrollment window, I think the key questions are, do you have ongoing health conditions or medications? Do you want freedom to choose your own doctors and hospitals? And can you comfortably afford higher monthly premiums? And that really should be the driver, ultimately, of this decision. Does that make sense?
18: It makes perfect sense. I appreciate that.
14: Okay, you're welcome. Listen, I think as you go into it with that idea in mind, you know, that can help inform you. And listen, if your budget is tight, a Medicare Advantage can work well. But if you can afford it, the Medigap plus the Part D often provides more long-term security and peace of mind. So hopefully that gives you a few things to think about, Kathy. Thanks for being on the broadcast today. Lord bless you.
9: Well, folks, thanks for being along with us today. A big thanks to my team today. We're grateful for Sandy and Jim and Devin. Couldn't do it without them. Have a wonderful weekend, and we'll see you next week. Lord bless you.
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24: Our hectic modern life places a tremendous stress on our bodies and on our brains. But studies show that nature can counteract some of this stress. For example, one study showed that spending time in nature is associated with better sleep at night and a reduced risk of type 2 diabetes. Children who have the opportunity to be in nature show greater ability to pay attention in school and tend to exhibit fewer behavioral problems. At creation, humans were first placed in a garden. We have a deep-seated need for contact with nature. So be good to yourself and enjoy some time in the great outdoors today. This is Jennifer White for Strong Tower Radio, where God's character is proclaimed.
25: Now the weather forecast for Strong Tower Radio. For Michigan's UP, today we'll have areas of smoke, mostly sunny with a high near 81 degrees. Tonight we'll have a chance of showers and thunderstorms possible after 2 a.m. with patchy smoke before midnight, partly cloudy with lows at around 67 degrees. For northern Michigan, today we'll have patchy smoke, sunny with a high near 79 degrees with calm winds. And for tonight we'll have patchy smoke, mostly clear skies with lows at around 57 degrees. For southern Michigan, today we'll have patchy smoke before 3 p.m., sunny with a high near 81 degrees. And for tonight, we'll have mostly clear skies with lows at around 60 degrees. For central Illinois, today we'll have patchy smoke, mostly sunny skies with highs near 86 degrees with an east-northeast wind at around 6 to 8 miles per hour. And for tonight, we'll have patchy smoke, mostly clear skies with lows at around 65 degrees. For Strong Tower Radio, I'm meteorologist Tricia Cook.
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2: We are in Kimball Township in St. Clair County. Not too far from where I work, because we are at Teresa's house.
1: Yes, and Teresa is who?
2: Teresa is my better half, and I work with her, and we've been working together for 11 years now, right?
3: Yes, almost 12.
2: Yep, see, so somebody likes me, right?
1: We all love you.
2: I can't be that bad.
1: You should read the fan mail. It just keeps piling in.
2: It sure does. Well, we are here, and it's so beautiful, and it's such a good evening today, and we are going to be talking about horses. Now, I'm pretty sure that many of the listeners that do live in the country have been either have horses of their own, or they know somebody who has a horse. And I think we're going to get some very good information today. And again, one of the top pet owners that we have for that. And we couldn't ask for a better person to go over a couple of things, especially the more common sense stuff. Okay, that's what we're going to learn today. But first, prayer.
1: A word of prayer.
2: All right.
1: Would you lead us?
2: Sure. Dear gracious Heavenly Father, thank you so much for the opportunity to learn more about your creation. Thank you for Teresa's willingness to have us and to teach us and to guide us so that we know better how to take care of horses. And I ask first and foremost for your forgiveness for anything we may have done, and that you open our hearts and our minds to what you have in store for us today, and lead us again in our words, and help us to know that you are in everything in nature. In Jesus' name, amen.
1: Amen.
2: Well, Tom, we are here today, and I know one of our last segments we talked about chickens and we talked about peacocks, and I hope you learned a few things. But as we start walking towards the horses, we actually have another pair of birds. What are you approaching, Tom?
1: These look like flamingos, but they don't look like the live type.
2: They're not. However, these are some of Teresa's favorite birds as well. And they're flamingos. Do you know anything about flamingos?
1: These ones are low maintenance.
2: They are very low maintenance. And they run on solar power.
3: They're solar powered.
2: But they are pretty cool. There's a nice plane flying over our heads here.
1: Teresa's property abuts up to an airport, so hence
2: that is true.
1: This is a part of the environment here.
2: That is true.
1: But peacocks, that their pink is dietarily induced. They have to have
3: it
1: a certain
3: is.
1: Level.
3: They are actually born gray. Uh-huh. Or hatched. I should say hatched.
1: Yeah. That's true.
2: Yes. And we are walking past a beautiful pond that she has redone, and it's in the process of being completed. But the flamingos are at the perfect spot, right next to the water. And we also have a friend here visiting with us, and that is Binks.
1: And that's a totally black cat. And a pretty good...
2: looks real vicious, doesn't it, Tom?
1: Rolls over and requests to be petted.
2: Yep.
1: Mm-hmm. And that is...
3: he's my most ferocious barn cat.
2: Yes, I can see that. Mm-hmm. Well, as we are approaching the other creatures that we are about to talk about, we have, again... a few of Teresa's little crew here. And again, what is the color, Tom?
1: They are marble.
2: No.
1: What is it again?
2: Merle.
1: Merle. Oh, well.
2: Oh, Tom, how I've missed thee.
1: Yes.
2: Okay. All right. So today we are approaching
1: some horses.
2: Now, there are a few differences. You remember I said that, you know, Teresa had a new addition because of some things, but since our last visit here, unfortunately, we are downsized in the horses. However, we still have three. Yeah, that's what I thought. Three. Yeah, you have three very, very, very beautiful creatures, and they are approaching us.
1: Well, you're going to have to educate me on horses.
2: Teresa, way to go. Way to go. So, tell us about who

0: a nice medium brown with a white variation on them.
1: And that is what Tobiano means. That is the pattern.
0: Okay.
1: There are different, they are registered paint horses, and that is the pattern. There are different patterns.
0: What does it take to be registered?
1: They have to have two registered parents, so they have to come from registered stock. And then over here, who is still shedding out his winter coat, is Comanche, who is a Pony of America, also known as a POA. His color is Appaloosa. Appaloosa is also a breed, but he is not the breed. He is just the color. His breed is POA. He is almost 41 years old.
0: Wow. And he's a gray color.
1: He is. He's actually considered red roan. So in the winter, when his winter coat grows in, it is gray. He kind of looks like a furry elephant. When he sheds out in the summer, he gets his spots and a white blanket.
2: So if we were to measure them, Tom, they are actually measured in terms called
0: hands.
2: That's right. You see, he's learning. That's awesome. So a hand is what, Teresa?
1: 4 inches.
2: Okay, so what would you say?
1: Tuff is 15.2 hands. Cash is 14.3 hands. And Comanche is 12.
0: Now, is that at their shoulder?
1: At their wither, yes. Which is also their shoulder blade.
0: And that's the top of their shoulder.
1: It is.
0: Okay.
1: It is.
0: So if you have a longer neck, you can be taller than some. No, a hand, I assume, if it's 4 inches, is that a horizontal hand or a vertical hand?
1: They're probably horizontal.
0: Okay.
2: Mm-hmm. So what got you into horses?
1: I have been riding since I was 2 years old. My dad's cousin had horses and used to take me every weekend since I was two. So I have been riding her horses for that long. I have been very involved in showing horses, very involved in 4-H my entire childhood. And I love them. When I was in my 20s, I trail rode with friends every weekend, and then I had children. So they're still here and they're happy because they just get to eat now.
2: Amen. So when you were, even though you grew up with horses, even if you transitioned from one place to another, did you still do your research?
1: Oh yes, absolutely. There's different environments. When I first moved here, this was very wet, so I had to do more intensive hoof care because they were more prone to thrush and I didn't want them to get that.
0: Explain thrush.
1: Thrush is a fungal. I don't really want to call it a disease, but it's a fungus that they acquire in the frog of their hoof, which is very hard to treat.
0: And the frog, is that the...
1: It is on the bottom. If you lift their hoof up, okay. It is like a triangular shaped little spongy sole.
0: Between the hard part of their hoof?
1: Yes, okay. Which is like their fingernail. It's keratin.
0: Okay.
1: And it's very important that that is kept healthy. If a horse loses use of the legs, they have nothing.
2: As a matter of fact, that's why she has less one this time,
1: yes.
2: Because you can explain if you're
1: yes.
2: okay what happened.
1: Bart had called me at work and he asked me to come home. It was in December. He could not get Rainy up. He said Rainy was laying down, which was not uncommon for her. She laid down a lot, but she would not get up for him. So I came home and I got her up to unfortunately find that she had broken her right rear leg. There is no treatment for that. And she had broken it in a way that it could not be repaired at all. So we had to euthanize her.
0: Do you think it was a bone deficiency or did it, there was an impact or it? Accident. Do you have any idea?
1: I do not. It was not icy where she was. She was laying in the snow. What I was thinking happened was where she was standing, she went to pivot around and her leg didn't move. So she

0: kind of just snapped it. Yes.
1: Yeah, it's unfortunate that, you know, incidences happen like this. But the thing is you see the size of these beasts, Tom. You know, it's not easy to care for them. They have very specific care, and probably I would say of any of the animals that you've owned on this farm, which actually you've had pigs here, you've had goats.
0: Cows.
1: Yes. I don't know if you had sheep, but regardless, would you say that these have been your most expensive?
0: Oh, yes, by far.
1: Yeah.
0: Yes.
1: So horses pretty much are the most expensive animals that a person can own. What would you say cost-wise that you have, just say a yearly cost of between feeding and care?
0: I would say probably, if I had to figure it out.
2: She's going through those monthly feed.
1: I know, because it's a lot. I mean, I'll always hear at work, you know, oh, we went to go pick up this for the horses. We went to do this for the horses. And this horse did this. And this, I mean, it's constant.
0: It's probably $3,500 a year per horse.
1: So that's not cheap.
2: No.
0: And that's just basic care. That's not going above and beyond.
1: Any emergency for injuries and stuff.
0: Any vet care. That's not farrier care. That's nothing like that. That's just basically feed.
2: Those are important cares too.
0: Absolutely. Yeah. My farrier is actually coming out on Wednesday.
1: Yep. And what is a farrier, Tom?
2: That's the person who does the horse hoofs.
1: Yes. Cleans up their feet. Yep, yes. Trims up their feet. But I think horses probably are pretty prone to injuries.
0: They are. That is the one standing right here is the most accident-prone horse I've ever met.
1: I think it gets it a little bit from their mother. I've seen some nice injuries.
0: He was home with me for 1 week. And when you bring home a new animal, you thoroughly inspect the area that they're going to be in. It's new to them. He was in a stall that had a little run out. I went through that whole stall. I came out to feed him. He had ripped a hole in his nostril, wide open, on Sunday, on Mother's Day.
1: Oh, my goodness.
0: So I...
2: Is the vet on call on
0: called my veterinarian, and he was wonderful. He came right down. He looked at it. And he told me he's little, it'll grow just fine. And you can't even, it healed just fine. He grew just fine. You can't even see where it had happened with no treatment other than keeping it clean and putting some salve on it daily. So he has done that. He has gotten arthritis in his knee because somehow he twisted his front knee. So I have to be very careful with that and monitor that. And I can always tell he also knows when it's going to rain.
2: how does he tell you?
0: He will limp on that knee, actually. Oh, so now that he's older.
2: Is he more accurate than the weather service?
0: He is, yes. When he was 6 years old, he knocked the gate off at my house. And the farmer across the road had just sprayed his field with pesticides, and he went for a jolly run across the field. And he came back, went back in the field, and I noticed 2 days later, as he's drinking, he was like choking while the pesticides had burned a hole in his nasal cavity into his oral cavity. So every time he was drinking, water was coming out of his nose. So he was almost drowning himself. So I had to deal with that. And because of that, he has developed heaves. So now I have to treat that.
2: And heaves is?
0: It is a lung disease, basically, where he will cough every once in a while. And it's certain times of the year. I have to be very careful with the hay that I purchase and where I get it from and what is in it, mm-hmm. because that affects him as well. And he does have to be medicated for that sometimes.
1: Do you have to soak the...
0: For him, I do not.
1: Oh, okay.
0: Because the hay that I buy is not dusty.
1: Gotcha.
0: So I always buy a better quality. We tend to stay away from the first cutting hay, and we buy second and third cutting.
1: And we'll talk a little bit more about that when we talk about the diet, because a very, again, very, very detailed on how they are to be fed, because it can affect their whole life. So, but as you can hear, that the environment really does matter, because there are so many things to look out for. They are so prone to injuries. They are prone to, you know, running into things. They are prone to, like, the fencing and the sticks and the anything, nails. Have you ever had any nail injuries? For sure. But they've had they can get eye injuries. They can get, you know, these puncture wounds, these lacerations. I know you've had lacerations. That was a, she showed me a picture one time of a super ginormous injury. It was a gash. It was a huge gash.
0: It was Cash. He was in the round pen, and I had the truck and trailer next to the round pen, and he went to run out into the pasture, and instead of going around the truck, he jumped between the truck and the trailer, and the jack ripped him from mid-chest all the way up his shoulder.
1: Yeah.
0: So
2: he took the shortcut, and it wasn't so good.
0: He did. So then he earned himself some stall rest for, it took a good 2 months for that to fully heal. And it was in the middle of summer, so you have to be mindful of flies and bacteria. And
2: it could get in the wound.
0: Oh, yes. Yes, I had to clean it twice a day. I had to cold hose it twice a day to reduce the swelling. He was on special medication to not only protect the wound, but to keep the flies off of it. Yes.
1: Amazing, right? Yeah. But what I was fascinated with when at the time that it happened is it was the water therapy, how the water helped heal it.
0: Yes.
1: I mean, it was cold water therapy is what she was doing, which, again, nature's resource, right?
2: Yes.
1: So it was able to help heal.
0: Twice a day.
1: Mm-hmm.
0: Yeah.
1: But a lot of these, I mean, these guys are huge. And, you know, so there's still other issues that they can have. And a lot of it does pertain, some of it to their face, but a lot of it is their legs and their hooves.
0: Mm-hmm.
1: So they can get abscesses in their hooves, and that can be life threatening for sure. And it's actually one of the most common causes of an abnormal gait or their stance, and that's also known as lameness.
0: Yes.
1: You'll hear horse lameness, you know, that's the term. But usually it's bacteria that gets into the hooves and can cause the abscess. So they get infections there. And again, does a vet have to be called all the time for that? Usually owners, if they're well aware, they can probably treat that themselves.
0: That's correct. I can tell when they have an abscess, and I always treat it myself. Rainey, the one who's no longer with us, she had light-colored feet. She was very prone to abscesses. There was one time I had all 4 feet in 4 buckets, and she was just standing there. So, when they get abscesses, it's impossible to keep them clean when they are out in the pastures. So they are cleaned twice a day, cleaned out twice a day. They're wrapped. You put a drawing salve on there. You pack it full of stuff to keep it clean. So. Yes, and abscesses can go two different ways. They either come out the bottom or they come out the top through the leg.
1: The band.
0: Yes.
1: At the band area?
0: The band, yes.
1: All right. Yeah, that's very important to take care of their legs and their hooves. They also get the tendon and the ligament injuries, right?
0: Mm-hmm.
1: Because they're actually very easily damaged from overstretching or rigorous training or even overuse.
0: Yes.
1: Unfortunately, you know, I'm not a huge fan of horse racing. That's the big popular thing this month because of the time of year. But you'll hear a lot of injuries that happen at the racetracks for all that stuff. So, but lameness is super, super important to watch out for in horses because it can be super life-threatening. So, eye injuries. Oh my goodness, they get eye injuries.
0: Yes, they tend to stick their heads in places they shouldn't.
2: Are they curious?
0: They are. Some more than others. But I think also in this environment where there's lots of trees, they're trying to clean up around the trees and get the grass, and they just happen to graze their eyes. They And Tuff actually at one time had hit himself in the face with his tail and injured his eye. So I witnessed that one. That's how I knew what happened.
1: Oh my goodness.
0: And then that was a whole 2 weeks of treatment there. So.
1: And the nice thing about some of the, well, which I think is actually cool, for the eye injuries is that they can, they get a mask
0: yes.
1: over their face
0: yes.
1: and it, with a nice bubble that can
0: yes.
1: protect the eye. So,
2: okay.
1: but yeah, that is just one of the pieces of equipment that can be used to help take care of the eye. But they do get common, you know, illnesses that people need to watch out for, which some of those are related to certain vaccinations that they can get mm-hmm. Per year. One of them, of course, is rabies.
0: Mm-hmm.
1: So rabies is would be the same transmission as through other with other animals. So bats.
0: Correct. Raccoons.
1: Raccoons. Yep. So you want to make sure that your horses are vaccinated for the rabies vaccine. Another big thing here, especially in the state of Michigan, is the West Nile virus.
0: Mm-hmm.
1: So you want to make sure that your horse is protected with that.
2: Is that from ticks?
0: Mosquitoes.
2: Mm-hmm.
0: Yes.
1: So just
0: yes.
1: like mosquitoes can transmit heartworm disease in dogs and cats, mosquitoes can transmit the West Nile virus. So.
0: And then also going back to the eyes again, uveitis is a big thing, especially in light-colored horses and older horses. If they don't have pigment around the eyes, it does not reflect the sun very well. Comanche, for one, gets a special mask in the summer to protect his eyes from the UV rays.
2: So if they have a dark color, it's safer?
0: It is safer. All of mine still wear the UV masks, but I, for some reason, the lighter colored horses are more prone to that.
1: Yep. So, again, all about protection from head to toe. And what do you do for, well, we'll talk about grooming in a minute because we still have some more vaccinations that, you know, we have to cover because it is important every year that your horse does get vaccinated. So we have the West Nile virus. We also have equine encephalomyelitis.
0: Uh-huh.
1: Yep, so that will affect...
0: Eastern and Western.
1: That is...
2: And what is that in layman's terms, that disease, encephalitis?
0: It is a neurological disease that affects their brain. So.
2: What prevention do you have?
0: Vaccines.
1: Yeah, okay. Yep, vaccines. So... Also, they can get tested. They have to get tested. Does every horse have to get tested for Coggins? No, they don't. But usually for transport.
0: Traveling or showing. Yes.
2: And Coggins is what?
0: Coggins is a blood test.
2: Okay.
0: That is drawn. And I can't recall exactly how they get that.
1: That's a good question, and I should
0: I'll
1: know that.
0: I'll have to look that up. I've tested for it.
1: but the blood does get drawn, and it has to be submitted, and there's particular forms that have to
0: yes.
1: be filled out. So, but important, again, for transport. But vaccinations are just as important for horses as they are for some of your smaller animals. You know, like I said earlier, before, you know, chickens can get some, peacocks don't have any, but horses, imperative that they get their vaccines properly. So make sure that you cover those. Now let's talk about toxins on the property, okay?
0: Mm-hmm.
1: There are certain trees that they are not allowed to be near. One of those is the maple tree.
2: Really?
1: Red maple.
0: Red maple. It is actually the leaves. When the leaves turn red, they have some sort of toxin in them. If the horse ingests that, it shuts their kidneys down.
1: Yes.
0: It
1: would be very serious and deadly.
0: And it's hard because sugar maples have what in them? Maple syrup.
2: Yeah, right.
0: The horses like that. So they'll eat the bark off of the sugar maple, and then you have to keep all the leaves away from them. So it can be quite challenging. They're smart enough, usually, not to eat the leaves. So... But I'm always cleaning out their water tank. I'm making sure their food dishes don't have anything in there. If it goes near the salt block, I make sure that all the leaves are away from the salt block, stuff like that.
2: You know, I think about the good shepherd who goes out and checks out the pastures
1: mm-hmm.
2: before
1: mm-hmm.
2: he allows
1: That's right.
2: the sheep to graze.
1: It's no different for pretty much any other animal that you have. On a piece of property like this.
2: So a little maple seed could float across, grow, you know, go into the ground and start growing up, and you have to check the pasture.
0: Pull them out.
2: Really?
0: Yeah.
2: No maples here, huh?
0: No maples. They're back there.
1: So other things that they're that can cause toxicity?
0: On this particular property, we have what is called nightshade, which is toxic to all animals. I have to make sure it's not near the chickens. When we had pigs, it couldn't be in the pig pen. We make sure it's out of the horse pasture, the peacocks. And what's crazy about the nightshade is it gets a berry on it, so all of the birds want to eat it. Mm-hmm. So that is one that we really have to watch out for here.
1: Other common diseases, tetanus. You got to make sure that your horses are vaccinated against tetanus as well.
0: Yes.
1: Okay, so things that do happen to horses, not necessarily related to toxicity, but although can happen, is colic is a big thing. Oh my goodness.
0: Yes.
1: How many horses have you had colic?
0: I've lost one horse to colic, actually.
1: And so what that means is it's abdominal pain.
2: Okay.
1: Okay, so, you know, you've heard of colicky baby.
2: Yes.
1: I mean, yeah.
2: That's an unpleasant experience.
1: Right.
0: And what happens is when they're uncomfortable, they lay down and they roll to try to feel better. And because their stomach is so big, it twists, kind of like a Tootsie Roll in a wrapper. And now you have a problem because both ends are closed off.
1: Yep.
0: So if quick intervention does not happen, they normally cannot come out of it. The miniature horse I had was very prone to colic. As soon as the weather would change from spring to summer, she colicked every year. And one of the treatments I would do for her, we would go in the pond and she would swim, and that would help her. And unfortunately, when I lost her, I was not home that weekend, so I was not here to observe that something was wrong.
1: Yeah. So signs of colic would be kicking at the abdomen, right?
0: Biting at the abdomen.
1: Yep. And then little to no manure production.
0: Yes, that is correct.
1: Right.
0: No gut sounds. If you think your horse is colicking, I always put my ear on their stomach because you can hear the gurgling. When they're colicking, there's no gurgle.
2: Mm.
1: And when they're rolling on the ground, it's not necessarily like a dog rolling on a ground at all. And they start pawing at themselves as well.
0: And horses do roll as a normal behavior, so you have to be able to identify when it's a normal rolling behavior and when it's not. These guys roll all the time. They roll every time it gets rainy and muddy, they have to roll in it. And then, so I have to know, I'm always watching to see if it's a normal behavior for them.
1: And so that's one of the big things that horses will get. They also get choke.
0: So
1: that occurs when, like, the food and other ingested material just lodges in the esophagus. And a lot of them just don't know how to chew their food properly, like some people, right?
0: Comanche has choked twice.
1: Oh, my goodness.
0: And has required veterinarian intervention.
2: Really?
0: Yes.
2: How much time do you have once that's manifest?
0: Not much. It's definitely an emergency situation. One time he had choked so bad, he had given himself a nosebleed. So I was massaging, and my veterinarian was there within 12 minutes, thankfully, but it was a struggle.
1: Yeah.
0: So, and the second time he passed it himself. So I have to be very careful with what I feed him.
1: Yeah. So signs of choke would be coughing, extending the head and the neck. Did you see that? Any food or saliva coming from their mouth?
0: A lot also out their nose.
1: And a lot of retching.
0: Yes.
1: So, but, well.
2: Let's take a break.
1: Yeah, absolutely.
2: Well, you're listening to Creation Animal Care with Dr. Edie Hanna and Tom Majeur. We're on location with Teresa at her farm, and we'll be back after this break.
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2: Welcome back to Creation Animal Care with Dr. Edie Hanna, Tom Mazur, and Teresa. And we're down on her farm, and we're talking about horses. There, Teresa, there's a lot more to horses care than most people realize.
0: There is.
2: How much time do you, just basic maintenance, not only, we've talked about a few crises, mm-hmm. where you've had to intervene and do some care with them, but this is high maintenance.
0: It is very high maintenance. I spend at least several hours a week with them. Do you hear them clicking?
1: Oh, yep, I do.
2: We were talking about this horse that you kept him a stud.
0: I did. For 7 years, he was stunted as a foal. I kept him as a stud to help with growth and stronger legs, stronger bones, stronger tendons by not depleting his testosterone, but he still has some issues with it. And you can hear him clicking as he walks
2: yes,
0: by.
2: Yes, we literally heard that.
1: Well, we can talk about basically what kind of nutritional needs that they have to have. It's not just hay for horses, is it?
0: It is not. It is not. They need certain vitamins, certain supplements. They have to have salt intake regularly. The hay is very, very important. They have to have fiber in their diet to keep everything moving properly. Green grass at all times. A horse does so much better when they have access to green grass. That is definitely true. I have a horse that's almost 41 who has no teeth left. He is out there and it looks like he's grazing. He's just mainly wadding it up in a ball and spitting it out.
1: Aww.
0: He's entertaining himself, but he's not getting anything out of that grass. So he gets soaked beet pulp pellets for his fiber. He gets soaked alfalfa pellets for his protein and his calories. He also gets 10 pounds of specialized pelleted, highly palatable senior feed. He gets a 5-gallon bucket full every single day. So because he requires so much more than my younger geldings, he goes in the stall every day for 2 hours to eat his food.
2: So, wow. A lot of maintenance. Mm-hmm. You said several hours. Are we talking about how much per day? Do you have to watch them every day, do something with them?
0: I do, yes.
2: Put out their food?
0: Twice a day.
2: Twice a day?
0: Yes, yep. They have to eat twice a day. I'm out here. Either Bart is out here or myself. We do chores in the morning. They get their food in the morning, and then we do chores in the evening as well. So twice a day. And they have a 5-acre pasture that they have free access to all day long. They also have free hay, as much hay as they can eat whenever they want.
2: Now, do you have to brush them down from time to time?
0: Yes. Yep.
2: How frequently?
0: In the winter, I don't do it as much, but especially this time of the year when they're shedding out their winter coat, I am always brushing them. I'm checking for lesions. I'm making sure everything's okay, making sure that everything's shedding out properly and that they don't have anything going on with their coat. Especially this time of the year, horses are really prone to what is called rain rot. They get rained on, and then if it sits too long on the skin, they can develop a bacterial infection. So it kind of looks like blisters, but what it does is it peels off, taking all of the hair with it as well. So I'm always making sure that they don't have any type of fungal thing going on, any type of bacterial thing going on.
2: What do you do if it starts?
0: They get a special medicated bath, and then that usually helps.
1: So particular. These things are so particular, and I can't express enough that people need to understand you don't get an animal just because it's cute. Okay.
2: You went and did a horse ride, had a good experience.
1: Right.
2: I want a horse.
1: Right. I mean, there's so much care that is involved from head to toe, and not just like on the surface. I mean, we have to talk about one of the biggest things that people have to remember is horses and their dental care. Mm-hmm. Dental care is so, so important because it affects everything. And without the proper intervention, you basically could starve your animal to death. All right. And that happens a lot. Teeth care is super important. They should be looked at really by a veterinarian or a good qualified owner, at least on a regular basis, mm-hmm. but maybe a veterinarian for once or twice a year. They can become very painful if they're not taken care of. They get digestive issues. Mm-hmm. They can, if they're a performance horse, that can be affected as well. And it's usually caused by like really sharp enamel points in their
0: hooks.
1: Teeth, called mm-hmm. hooks. So, mm-hmm. and that has to be filed down. And typically in the terms of horses, it's called floating.
2: Okay.
1: So they use a special equipment, similar to like a cheese grater.
0: Yes.
1: And
0: yes.
1: They can float the teeth. So it's filing them down. But it's not just a typical, you can't just do it straight. You have to do it at an angle. Everything is very particular.
0: They have to be able, your teeth have to line up perfectly so that they can grind their food properly. Otherwise,
2: they're basically molars.
0: Yeah, all of their teeth are molars, yes. And then they have their incisors on the front, yes.
1: Yep.
2: And you do this yourself?
0: Nope. Equine dentist. I am the lucky one that gets to hold all of the weight on my shoulder because they do have to be sedated. And their mouth is held open with a speculum so that they have easy access to the teeth. But when they're sedated, their head gets really heavy. So I hold it like this.
2: So you've got to have a veterinarian and you've got to have a farrier. And then you have to have
0: an equine dentist.
2: Equine dentist.
1: Yes. Because not all veterinarians are equipped to do dental care in horses. And even in small animal, not all veterinarians are equipped to do dental care in the cats and dogs either. So they have to remember that. But what do we look for when it comes to dental care? So if they're not feeling good, say you see dropping food.
0: Dropping their grain.
1: Mm-hmm. Yeah. A bad odor in their mouth. That's another thing.
0: Unusual jaw movement. They'll like
1: tilt their head
0: because what happens is the hooks can cause ulcers inside of their cheeks, which is painful.
2: Does it grab their side of their mouth
0: mm-hmm.
2: or anything?
0: Yep.
2: Like the
0: or
2: flesh?
0: Yes, and it can poke their cheeks or it can go up into their gum in their upper jaw.
2: Mm-hmm. With the lower teeth running over the upper mm-hmm. jaw and
1: mm-hmm. So there's, dental issues that they can have, and it's so important, but it can cost a decent amount of money, okay? It depends on the vet that you have. They have wolf teeth.
0: And the wolf teeth have to be pulled out
2: okay,
0: when
2: what
0: they're
2: is
0: younger.
2: Help us out.
0: They're like extra teeth that grow.
2: Canines?
0: Kind of. They are kind of like canines, but where they're positioned, they can just grow and grow and grow and grow. So if they're not pulled out, then that causes a huge problem. So those are pulled when they are little.
1: Okay. So that's the basic of dental care for horses, right? So that's super important to make sure that that those teeth are taken care of on a regular basis. Well, we've covered some grooming. Mm-hmm. We've covered the dental care. A little bit more on their nutrition, though. Do they have to have a certain percentage?
0: It actually varies horse to horse. Some horses are what are called easy keepers, and people will say they stay fat on air. I am lucky enough to have two of those. So I have two geldings that they are fat no matter what. They really don't need to have grain, but I give them grain. So I make sure that they have their extra vitamins and the protein and the nutrients that they need. This one, on the other hand, used to be an easy keeper. Now that he is 41, he's not. So he gets a lot of extra stuff. So he has a 14% fat grain and, or I'm sorry, I apologize, 14% protein, 8% fat, which a normal horse grain, which your basic is 2% fat. So he gets quite a bit, and he is on a special senior feed.
1: Water is important as well.
0: Yes. Okay. Yes. So what they have a 100-gallon tank at all times.
2: Did they drink that every day?
0: They drink about 50 gallons of it every day between the three of them.
1: Wow.
0: Yes.
1: Fresh water daily.
0: Yes.
1: That's super important because actually that helps keep their gut moving and it can help with any colic. Mm-hmm. But doesn't eliminate it no matter how much they drink. It can still be helpful.
2: So fiber and water.
0: Yes. Yes. Keeps it moving.
1: Now, what is a part... Let's talk about some training. All your horses trained?
0: They are.
1: What are they trained specifically for?
0: This one, he...
2: This is the older one.
0: Is the oldest one.
2: The pony.
0: The pony. And he is trained basically mostly for Western riding. So he will walk trot. In his younger days, he would canter. I don't know if we could get him to do that.
1: We're going to get him to do much of anything. No. Except for just stand there and start faking eating.
0: He does trot from the pasture into the barn to go eat. That's about the highlight of his day there.
2: Exercise.
0: Yes. And then he is actually my daughter's show pony. When she showed, he is now retired, but she showed him up at the Sanilac County Fair, and she did trail with him. He's what we call bomb-proof, basically. He will do anything that you ask him. He is scared of literally nothing. The trail course...
2: No sounds that will spook him?
0: Nothing. The trail course in a show ring, he has to walk over a bridge, which is basically like a pallet. You open a mailbox. You have to fling a tarp around. Nothing scares him.
2: He's so really chill.
0: He was very, very good at that. And then Tuff, I didn't show him, he is basically a trail horse, but he also, nothing scares him. He will go through creeks, he will go through ditches, he will swim across a pond, nothing scares him either. One of the mares that I had before was trained for barrels. I did speed classes with her, and I trained her myself.
2: So that's kind of an obstacle course?
0: Like barrel racing, like in the rodeo.
2: So
0: they have different patterns. Yes.
2: Okay.
0: Yes. Yep. We did that. Cash, he's been basically my backyard pet. I get on him. We tool around. We have fun. He's never really done anything serious in his life. He does not have a steady head on his shoulders. Everything scares him. So he stays home.
1: Oh my goodness. Yeah, so training is involved, okay?
0: Yes,
1: people need to learn how to train. These are beasts. They can kill you.
0: It's an ongoing thing also. Even though I've had them for so many years, I still work with them all of the time. I still interact with them. I still pick up their feet. I still make them have manners. There are certain things that they have to do because they are 1,200 pounds. I am not. So they have to respect me, and it's called ground manners. They have to have ground manners. So it makes your life a lot easier when they are well trained. All of my horses will ground tie. I can have a lead on them. I set it down. I tell them to stand. I can go in the house. I can go check the mail. They're not leaving that spot. I just told them to stand.
2: It doesn't even have to be hooked to anything.
0: No, no.
2: But it sounds like the trainer needs to be trained in order to do the training.
0: That is true. The trainer has to know what they're doing.
2: Where do you learn that?
0: A lot of research, a lot of education, a lot of experience. Not all horses learn the same, so you have to know your horse. You have to know what works better for your horse. I have Cash. Cash does not like any form of aggression. If you even show a little bit of aggression, he will shut down completely. You're not getting anywhere with him.
2: So you're talking about yelling at it or...
0: Yes, yes.
2: Hitting him or something?
0: Some horses, like I have seen people, they'll like smack their horse around a little bit if they don't listen. I can't do that with... I don't do that with any of mine, but when he was with somebody else, he was not at my house. They had roughed him up a little bit and he completely mentally shut down. Mm-hmm. So it was pretty sad. So he has certain ways that he has to be dealt with.
1: So personality differences of these animals, each individual has their own personality. So that people have to remember that you can't treat all horses the same, you can't treat all dogs the same, nor all cats, and nor all people, right?
2: Yes. Right.
1: But based on what Teresa was saying, it sounds like these horses listen way much better than children do these days, right?
0: I treat my children pretty well, too.
1: I know. Actually, she has two great children. I tell you what, this woman, she's got two great children as well. Not a surprise, right? But let's talk about their environment a little bit. So, you know, people do have to decide. There are people that can live in the city and they can have a horse. How can they do that? Well, they can actually buy a horse and then take it to a boarding facility. There are places that do board horses, and then that person then would go, you know, willingly, hopefully, and enough times to go visit their horses at the boarding facility, but they're just paying for somebody else to provide the shelter, provide the food, things like that, but the person is paying for all of that to happen. So boarding facilities can be ideal for those who really want a horse but don't have the property to do so. So how much property would you say one horse should have? Is it 5?
0: I would say at least 3 acres.
1: 3 acres.
0: Yes.
1: Okay. So at least 3 acres per horse.
0: Yes. And most townships, counties, cities, they have ordinances. For this particular Kimball Township, you have to have 5 acres for the first horse and 1 acre each additional. If you have 20 acres, they say you can have as many as you want. That is not necessarily true or accurate. You have to have enough land to sustain them.
2: Or you're going to have to bring in a whole lot of hay.
0: A whole lot of hay. They're prone to disease. They're more prone to injury.
2: And so I assume the wear and tear on the pasture, the grass, and it causes other problems?
0: Yes. And what we also have to do, at least it's, if not every year, every other year, we do pasture maintenance. Bart will go out there and he will level it, and then he will grade it, and we reseed it, we replant it.
2: What do the horses do while this pasture's growing?
0: We have 2 separate pastures.
2: Oh, okay.
0: So they're locked on one side or the other, and then we do maintenance.
2: So there'll be ruts and pawing holes and whatever.
0: Yes, and which we actually have some right now from the skid steer where he had moved the dirt. So once that dries out, he will go out there, and it's called a holly rake. And he will level that all out again. They're pretty sure-footed, but we don't like to give them too many obstacles.
1: So that's the pasture part. Now, what about the actual building that they have to
2: the shelter that they have?
0: Yeah. They have back here a 12 by 24 foot lean-to, and then they also have a 12 by 12 foot lean-to so that they can get out of the rain and get out of the sun and out of the snow. We also have the big horse barn that has the enclosed stalls, which is an option for them to go in. Which the peafowl have taken over. My horses are all very desensitized to peacocks, so they can happily coexist in the barn if needed. So if the weather is really bad, if it's storming, if it's an ice storm, they don't prefer to be locked up, but I have the option. If somebody needs to be quarantined or on stall rest, I have the option. Tuff will let me put him in the stall for about 8 hours, and then his time is up. And he will start kicking in the barn, and it shakes my whole house. So,
1: oh my goodness.
2: And he has figured out 100 feet away
0: where the main beam is, and that he nails it dead every time. So then you have to be careful because you have the little legs. You don't
1: injuries.
0: Want him to, when he gets super impatient, hurt himself.
1: So. Oh, my goodness. Little children. You're like basically taking care of little children. So that's, okay, so that's kind of the shelter that they need, okay? So they thrive better with being in groups, right? So they have to have a
0: they
1: companion.
0: They are a herd animal. Yes, they do not do well. They are actually very social. If I were to walk out into this field right now, I would have all 3 of them right on top of me at all times.
1: Okay, go do that.
0: They are so funny. And then they will fight for attention. So if one is closer to me, another one tries to squeeze in between us. Mm-mm. All the time.
2: Kind of sounds like emus.
1: Another bird. So, yeah, there you go.
0: I tried to get some of those, but Bart said no.
1: I mean, we tried the flamingos, but we could only get the fake ones. So, all right. Well, we've learned a lot. The equipment that they are, like the harnesses and things like that, and the...
0: halters. Yep. I have halters. I have bridles. I have saddles. Don't tell my husband, I have 9 saddles and 3 horses. It's kind of like shoes. You just have to have them all. They're all different.
1: We can't get more feet, but I think you can get more horses.
0: Right? Yes. Lots of different bits. Horses, every horse requires a different bit. So you have to, and there's different bits for different disciplines. So there's a lot that's involved, actually.
2: Wow.
1: Wow.
2: Well, it's been a good time down at the farm.
1: Well, I mean, we have other things. We can remind people. Oh, let's talk about their reproductive health a little bit. Okay. Because, you know, as you guys know, I am very keen on spaying and neutering your cats and dogs. And horses, well, I guess it's not too easy to spay a horse, although possible in an emergency situation, but it doesn't always go well. But castration is one of the big things for male horses. And the reason why that can be important too is because intact males are pretty aggressive, aren't they?
0: They are, yes. And they're very big. So, and they tend to lose their mind when there is a mare in season. So, yes, you definitely have to have the proper housing if you are going to have a stallion. It is a challenge. And they can get very aggressive
1: Violent.
0: Towards their owners. Yeah. Yes. Yes, they can.
1: And one of the issues that they can have if they are an intact male is called cryptorchidism. That is where one testicle has not descended and the other one is somewhere in the abdomen or in the inguinal canal. But it's important to make sure that is retrieved because that can cause cancer, actually. Mm-hmm. And so that's about reproduction. For the mares, again, you know, rarely do they have an issue. However, their issues would be found if, number one, if you have a breeder horse that's not breeding properly, okay? They can do artificial insemination, mm-hmm. usually with them. But when it comes to foaling season, and then that's where some of the problems develop. So let's talk about foals a little bit. Now, when I was in school, I did sign up what we call for foal team, which was really, really cool. So I took midnight shifts in the large animal clinic, me and another student, and basically all we did was provide medications, but a lot of the females had their little foals with them in the little medical facility. And so cute, Tom, so cute. But talk about foals. How experienced with foals have you been?
0: I have raised quite a few babies in my time. When I moved here to this house, I had 9 horses. And
1: that's where all the saddles came from.
0: Well, it would have been, except 7 of them were under 2 years of age.
1: Oh, my goodness.
0: So I used to do a lot with the babies. And the babies have to be imprinted, and so much more time has to be spent with them and handling them and teaching them. They are not born knowing right from wrong, and they are super playful, and babies are big, and they still can hurt you, and they don't realize that. So you have to teach them right from wrong. Like, how do horses communicate and play? They kick. That's not fun when you're a human. So the baby has to know they just can't walk up and kick everybody, even though they are playing. So there's certain things that... And they also have certain dietary requirements.
1: Yes,
0: and lots of different hands-on training with a baby than with a full adult horse that is here. So.
2: How do you train a foal not to kick?
0: It's a
1: cut
0: lot
1: its
0: of
1: feet off. I mean,
0: a lot
1: seriously.
0: Of trial and error. I have been kicked quite a few times, so it's a lot of stern no. You know, you can't do that. You just have to really work with them a lot and correct them when, and it's hard to correct a baby because they don't know you know, what exactly is going on. They're just playing. It's just, it's a lot of consistent training.
1: They really are brats.
0: They are.
1: I tell you what.
0: They're mischievous.
1: I know, they really are.
0: They are.
1: They're so just, like, you want to just pinch them because you go to try to get near them, and then they fly over to their mother, and then they want to, like, do this, like, back and forth kind of, you know, play. Mm-hmm. But, no, they really are brats.
0: Some of them never grow out of it. If I leave anything within the reach of Tuff, he will grab it and he will run, and then we're playing catch me if you can. So he has taken my Gatorade bottles, he has taken his lead rope, he has
1: oh my goodness.
0: One time he grabbed the fencing pliers. I was working on the fence, he grabbed the pliers and took off running with them.
2: Say, what are you gonna do with
1: them? Oh my goodness.
0: He's like, can you please bring those back? No, I had to chase him.
2: So. And you still love him, huh?
0: I do. I love him a lot.
1: Well, you know, the mares can actually carry almost a full year. So about 320 to 360 days average.
0: Uh-huh.
1: So that's how long they can carry. So
2: that's a long
0: it's very
1: gestation.
0: Long.
1: That is for sure.
0: Yes.
1: But, you know, what a blessing it is to have the experience that Teresa has.
2: Yes.
1: When it comes to taking care of animals. I mean, she's such a wide variety. You know, you can't match that kind of knowledge, and such a young age just starting. So what kind of suggestions or what kind of information would you have for those, you know, children who want to, you know, get into the horseback riding and things like that?
0: I would definitely reach out and get somebody that can mentor them. I've done a lot of lessons in my life. I've done a lot with my cousin's children. I have friends that come up here from Ohio, and I teach them. I like to share my knowledge. And she's actually coming up here next week, and she's so excited because she'll come up here and she's going to brush everybody. She just got her first horse, and I was a big part of that. She was texting me a lot and asking me a lot of questions. I talked to her quite a bit. So definitely find somebody. There's so many places around here that are so willing to teach children and share the knowledge that everybody has.
2: Well, this is absolutely wonderful. Thank you so much, Teresa.
0: You're welcome.
1: Yeah, thank you so very much for just not just what you do here, but what you do for me at work and for just everything in between. I think that, you know, very few people can match your expertise.
0: Thank you.
1: And you. And there's only one Teresa. You know, I mean, come on. I would carry her around in my pocket if I could everywhere I go. So. But
2: well,
1: what a blessing, and thank you again to you and your family.
0: Oh, you're welcome, absolutely.
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1: Amen.
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0: Would you like to be a Bible hero? 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

0: This is Ruthie Calkins from Tustin. 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
1: Now the weather forecast for Strong Tower Radio. For Michigan's UP, today we'll have areas of smoke, mostly sunny with a high near 81 degrees. Tonight we'll have a chance of showers and thunderstorms possible after 2 a.m. with patchy smoke before midnight, partly cloudy with lows at around 67 degrees. For northern Michigan, today we'll have patchy smoke, sunny with a high near 79 degrees with calm winds. And for tonight, we'll have patchy smoke, mostly clear skies with lows at around 57 degrees. For southern Michigan, today we'll have patchy smoke before 3 p.m., sunny with a high near 81 degrees. And for tonight, we'll have mostly clear skies with lows at around 60 degrees. For central Illinois, today we'll have patchy smoke, mostly sunny skies with highs near 86 degrees with an east-northeast wind at around 6 to 8 miles per hour. And for tonight, we'll have patchy smoke, mostly clear skies with lows at around 65 degrees. For Strong Tower Radio, I'm meteorologist Tricia Cook.

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1: I'll be your presenter for the entire series, and tonight we're covering the literal 7-day creation week. For those of you just joining us, if you'd like to follow us with the lessons, you can go to 3abn.tv and click on the Decoding the Deception banner, and there you'll be sent to the page where you can download the lesson to follow along with us tonight. It looks like this, and so you can download that copy in PDF format and follow along. At that very same link, you can upload your questions for the second portion of the program, where we are going to be answering your questions pertaining to the topic. And also, when you go to the website, below the thumbnail, there is also a link taking you to the official website where the Seventh-day Adventist doctrine is located. And by the way, this series is not for the purpose of reteaching the doctrine at all, but to affirm why we believe what we believe, and as a Seventh-day Adventist pastor, why these doctrines are so important to us as a church, especially in the closing hours of Earth's history. Tonight we're talking about the literal 7-day creation week, and we want the Lord's presence to be with us. I invite you to not only bow your heads, but invite your friends and family. We're just beginning. We have 6 more nights after that. Tomorrow night is the self-existent, pre-existent Jesus. What does the Bible say about all these topics? Thank you for joining us. Let's go to the Lord in prayer. Our Heavenly Father, we thank you for the privilege and opportunity to study your word and to affirm our faith as we follow the written word to find the living word. We pray tonight, Lord, that you'll speak to us and through us, and may we come away after this presentation knowing that we are not a coincidental accident, but we are the product of a designer, a glorious and awesome creator. Send your Holy Spirit and your holy angels, Father, tonight, that you may be glorified. In Jesus' name I pray. And God's people said, Amen. The literal 7-day creation week. You know, friends, the greatest miracle that God ever performed for humanity is the creation of this world. But somehow, through the course of time, that very act of God has been contributed to coincidence, the Big Bang Theory, the evolution, billions of years of process, everything but our Creator. Tonight, we're going to go to God's Word and find out why this teaching is so vitally important and why God's Word is the foundation of those who trust in the Lord as our Creator and Redeemer. Let's begin with a very important outline of what this teaching is all about. And what you see on your screen right now is the official teaching as it relates to the Seventh-day Adventist official position. Follow me as I read it. It says, God has revealed in Scripture the authentic and historical account of his creative activity. He created the universe, and in a recent six-day creation, the Lord made the heavens and the earth, the sea and all that is in them, and rested on the seventh day. Thus he established the Sabbath as a perpetual memorial of the work he performed and completed during 6 literal days, that together with the Sabbath constitute the same unit of time that we call a week today. It continues, the first man and woman were made in the image of God as the crowning work of creation, given dominion over the world and charged with responsibility to care for it. When the world was finished, it was very good, declaring the glory of God. Can we say amen to that? Unequivocally, we don't believe that somehow a big bang created all of this order out of chaos. Tonight we begin, I think, with the most profound verse in the Bible, Genesis chapter 1 and verse 1. And here's what the Bible says. In the beginning, God created the heavens and the earth. Now, we could end the presentation right there, because those of us who believe God's word know that in the beginning, God was the one who orchestrated the plant life, the animal life, the very atmosphere we breathe, the very system in which our planet exists, the Milky Way galaxy. All life forms were perfectly put together by the God of order and creation. And then he crowned it with the creation of man and woman. God is the creator. But allow me to begin with another question. And here's the question. So where did the belief come from that each creation day equals 1,000 years? When you think about that, it's a very profound question. It's one that demands an answer. You see, the belief that each day of creation represents 1,000 years comes from, here it is, based on a figurative and not literal interpretation of two key Bible passages. And tonight we're going to look at those two key Bible passages. How can you use the Bible to somehow come away with the idea that the world was not created in 6 literal days? Let's look at the first consideration of that Bible text found in 2 Peter chapter 3 and verse 8. There are two key passages, and what amazes me is that people take God's word and try to make it appear as though God's word is not the very foundation of his creative power. Notice 2 Peter chapter 3 and verse 8. The Bible says, but beloved, do not forget this one thing, very important, that with the Lord one day is as 1,000 years, and 1,000 years as one day. Now, when we read that, we find that the Apostle Peter is talking about God's timelessness and God's patience. Said another way, God can do more in one day than we can do in 1,000 years. Think about that. So this is not a formula for a 1,000-year creation process. This is literally saying that with God, time does not limit the power of a creative God. He is not limited by time. He does not exist in time. Time is something that commands the human being. The Bible gives us 70 years, and by reason, if we get any more, it's a blessing. But God does not exist, nor is God limited by time. What Peter is actually emphasizing is God's eternal perspective and not a code to interpret Genesis as something that is symbolic. But now let's look at another question. If that's true, how did the belief that each creation day equals 1,000 years get into Christianity? A very important question. Because if you read the Bible, you might say, well, if a person is a Christian, obviously they're reading God's word, so they must come away with the fact that if it's in God's word, it must be contributory to what God has done. How did that happen? Well, I did some research

Christian communities in the southern region of present-day France. And so if you go to France today, in the southern region of France, you can still see the cathedral there that was dedicated to the work of the early church fathers. It also points out that Irenaeus was also one of the early church fathers that contributed to dedicating the authenticity of Matthew, Mark, Luke, and John. So he had some good decisions, but he also had some misguided decisions. Also, when you go further, Irenaeus was venerated as a saint in the Catholic Church. And in 2022, he was declared a doctor of the Church in the Catholic Church by Pope Francis. So he had a very rich history, and still today, modern Christians, especially in that region of the world, remember him very well. But notice what he said. He wrote a book entitled Against Heresies, because there were many heresies coming into the Christian church, and he decided to address them in a book entitled Against Heresies, Volume 5, page 28 and paragraph 3. Notice what he said. Follow me as I read it. He said, "For in as many days as this world was made, in so many thousand years shall it be concluded. And for this reason," he says, "the scripture says, thus the heavens and the earth were finished, and all their adornment, and God brought to a conclusion upon the sixth day the works that he had made. And God rested upon the seventh day from all his works." He continues, "This is an account of the things formerly created," Irenaeus said, "as also," look at this, "as also it is a prophecy of what is to come. For the day of the Lord is as a thousand years, and in 6 days created things were completed." He goes on by ending saying, "It is evident, therefore, that they will come to an end at the 6,000th year. So Irenaeus looked at creation one way, but also looked at creation as a prophecy. He said, Genesis is not just a literal account, but it is a prophecy. Therefore, we need to begin to find a way to make this prophecy apply to his understanding. And this is first century Christianity. What we know today, they did not know then. And so they began to apply what they thought. But when you read the Bible, he also had the belief that in this time period, that this 1,000 years that he tagged to the end of our world is going to conclude with an earthly millennial kingdom. And he used Revelation chapter 20 and verse 2 to support his belief. Notice what the Bible says. The Bible says in Revelation chapter 20 and verse 2, speaking about God, "He laid hold of the dragon, that serpent of old, who is the devil and Satan, and bound him." How long? 1,000 years. Irenaeus looked at this as affirmation that truly creation could not be literal days, but a span of possibly thousands of years. He also used Revelation chapter 20 and verse 4. He looked at that, and it was known in his day as the millennial week. What did I just say it was? The millennial week. In other words, there's a week, he said, that's coming, that Genesis can be used as a coding to help us think and believe that what's happening in the end is not literal, but symbolic. Look at Revelation chapter 20 and verse 4, which was what he also quoted, speaking about what he called as the earthly millennial kingdom. And there are many Christians today that believe that somehow God is going to reign on earth for 1,000 years in the future. But here's the text that Irenaeus used. It says, "And they lived and reigned with Christ for how long? For 1,000 years. But now when we go back to 2 Peter, we got to look at something. You see, in their day, they believed that Genesis' account of creation is not, or more specifically, as we look at that again, the Genesis account of creation is not symbolic, but it is literal. We know that the time frame that God established in the beginning continues to this very day. When you also begin to search, like the astronomers and those who are responsible for timekeeping in human history, there is no recorded document anywhere indicating that
all of a sudden we went from a 6,000 year creation process to a 6

0: 6-day or 7-day week. There's no record that can be referred to. So we have to refer to the Bible as not something that's coinciding with what Irenaeus thought, but coinciding with the Word of God. Let's look at 2 Peter chapter 3, verse 8 again. So what did Peter mean? 2 Peter 3, verse 8 means, to God, a day, say it with me, is as 1,000 years, but it is not a day. What was the error? The error was taking a literal event and applying it prophetically. That's where they lost the rhythm. Taking a literal event and applying that literal event in a prophetic sense. Let's look at the second consideration. 2 Peter 3 verse 8 was the first consideration, and now look at the second text that is often used to try to get a 6,000-year creation process. We go now to the book of Psalms 90 and verse 4. For the Bible says, for 1,000 years in your sight are like what? Are like yesterday when it is past, and like a watch in the night. Very significant when you think about that. So the church fathers back in the first century said, we've got two scriptures that we can use to confirm or affirm what we believe can amount to a 6,000-year process of creation. And 2 Peter 3 verse 8 and Psalm 90 verse 4 were the verses that they use. But the psalmist is not suggesting that. The psalmist is simply saying that to God, yesterday could have been 1,000 years ago. To us, yesterday is yesterday. God winks and 1,000 years is gone. But to us, if we wink, today is still here. He's once again saying that God is not limited by time. So the message of both of them is very significant. You see, we don't think the way that God does. Amen? God thinks quite differently. God is far beyond our understanding. The Bible says, can we by searching find out God? Our minds are far, far off of what God's mind is. And Isaiah 57 brings this out about the capacity of God. Notice what he says. For thus says the high and lofty one, who inhabits what? Eternity, whose name is holy. And notice what he said. I dwell in the high and holy place. In other words, God's dwelling place is not known by us. We just have to believe by faith that Isaiah the prophet knew that God's dwelling place is high and holy. But then again, how can we also fall into the pit? Notice this, and I summarize it very clearly. You see, neither 2 Peter chapter 3, verse 8, nor Psalm 90, verse 4 is intended to apply 1,000 years to a day. Both are simply revealing that God, say it together with me, is not restrained by time. We don't think like God. God is far deeper. Here's another text by Isaiah, Isaiah 55, verse 9, talking about God's sovereignty. He says, for as the heavens are higher than the earth, so are my ways higher than your ways, and my thoughts higher than your thoughts. So can we think like God? Can we figure out God? No, we just have to realize God is God and we are not. So when we look at creation and you try to figure it out, it's something that will drive you mad. But if we don't accept the fact that God is the creator, we can lose far more than just an intellectual argument. He is the creator, and we believe that. As a matter of fact, Jeremiah the prophet makes it so clear. Can God do anything? Notice what Jeremiah the prophet says. He says in Jeremiah chapter 32 and verse 27, behold, I am the Lord, the God of all flesh. And I love this passage. He says what? Is there anything too hard for me? And what's the answer, church? The answer is no. There's nothing difficult for God. I said to somebody once, you cannot take a bunch of photos and throw them up in the air and they come down as a photo album. That just does not happen. And no matter how much time we're given, nothing evolves from total chaos to complete order. It just does not happen. But what's happening today, one of the main reasons why people think creation is not possible, is they are trying to put God in the capsule of the way that man thinks. But Mark says it this way about the God we serve. He says this in Mark chapter 10 and verse 27. Notice what he says. With men, it is what? Impossible, but not with God, for with God all things are possible. There's nothing difficult for God. But there are three primary schools of thought about creation. Let me share them with you. The first one is called the old earth creationism. Let me break it down for you. In the old earth creationism school, they believe that the world was created over billions of years, starting with God. In other words, they said God is the one that started that, but then he left it to itself to evolve. That's not evolution. That's not the Big Bang Theory. That's something called old earth creationism. What do they believe? They accept the scientific age of the earth, not the biblical age of the earth. They believe that the days in Genesis represent epochs of long periods of time. They reject microevolution, but may accept small adaptations, meaning simply this: they don't necessarily believe that we were once a crocodile and eventually became a human. They don't believe that, but they say, well, maybe we were a monkey, and over the course of a period, we adapted to a perfectly standing individual, small adaptations. They also believe that God created life forms at different intervals of time, but not during the six-day creation week. That is called old earth creationism. Then there is theistic evolution, and they believe the following. Theistic evolution, meaning they believe this is an evolution directed by God. That's where you get theistic, like theology. They accept the mainstream since science fully. They believe the Big Bang. They believe evolution. They believe in evolutionary genetics. They also see God as the author of the laws that guided evolution. Now, that's a really messed up belief. They see God as the author of the laws that guided evolution. In other words, they're saying God could not possibly do that in 6 days. He needed a long time, so therefore God started evolution. I don't believe that. I believe God can do anything, anytime. But it goes on further. They also view Genesis as theologically, but not scientifically, and they seek to harmonize between faith and science. And when you try to mix faith and science together, you'll never come up with an idea that merges, because man's ideology does not match God's intellect. But we're part of the third school of thought, and here it is. It's called, what's it called? Young Earth Creationism. And that's us, which simply believes the following. We interpret Genesis literally. We believe the earth was created in 6 literal days. We reject evolution and much of mainstream science. And scientists have a hard time believing that Christians believe. They say, well, how could you believe that? You didn't see God do it. Can you see air? Can you see oxygen? You can't see it, but you better breathe it. Because you don't have to breathe what you see. God has a way. And I always thought to myself, how can God create the earth at a perfect distance from the sun, not 50 miles closer to burn up or 50 miles farther to freeze up? That's not coincidence. That is God's divine ability to create. In the young earth creation process, we also support a global flood and a young earth fossil record. You see, friends, today, Christians are young earth creationists because the Bible teaches, and we also support the chronological and critical patterns of time that have not changed. Meaning simply, what God started during the week of creation didn't skip a beat and start all over. It continues even to this very day. So to decode the deception that creation took 6,000 years, we must distinguish between two very different concepts. And here they are. One is, look at this, one is the length of creation week. In other words, how long did God take to create the world? And secondly, the time elapsed since creation. Now, let's look at some reasons. I have 10 reasons. How many reasons? Follow me tonight. 10 reasons why I believe that the Bible supports a literal creation week. The first one is, say it with me, the biblical cadence of what? Evenings and mornings. You see, let's look at the first one in Genesis chapter 1, verse 5. And this is very significantly pointed out in the record of Genesis during the week of creation. We're going to take time and understand what this means. The Bible says in Genesis chapter 1, verse 5, and God called the light, what did he call it? Day. And the darkness he called what? Night. And look at the cadence set. So the evening and the morning were the what? First day. Do we still have evening and morning? We still have evening and morning to this very day. So God established at creation evening and morning. Because when the Lord stood before the earth, the Bible says the earth was without form and void, and darkness moved upon the face of the deep. It was dark, and God said, let there be light, and there was light, separating darkness from light. The problem confronting Irenaeus is the Genesis account of creation is not symbolic, but literal. Look at the cadence. Here it is. The biblical numerical sequence. Say it with me. What is it? First day. What else? Second day. And what else? Third day. When you read the Genesis record from Genesis chapter 1 all the way to verse 5 to 31, you find the days are chronologically mentioned. And there's something very significant when you understand how the Hebrew Bible describes the word day. Here it is. When the Hebrew language uses numbers with the word day, the Hebrew word there is, say it, yom. It always refers to literal days. Now, if it's by itself, whenever the word day is connected to a number, like first day, second day, third day, that's adding a chronology to the word. And when those are combined together in the Hebrew, it always means a literal time frame. But the next point, Jesus confirmed the Genesis account. You see, why did Jesus confirm the Genesis account? More specifically, how could Jesus confirm the Genesis account? You know how? Because he is the creator of the world. Everything that exists today, all things were created by him and through him, and nothing was made that is made without Jesus. So in the New Testament, he confirms the cadence that he established in the Old Testament. And this is vitally important. Look at Mark chapter 10 and verse 6. Look what Jesus says. He says, from the beginning of what? Creation. That's a throwback to Genesis. How could he refer to the beginning of creation? Because he is there. Notice I didn't say was, because Jesus is never was. He is there. From the beginning of creation, God made them, how did he do that? Male and female. Notice what Jesus did. Jesus placed the creation of humans from the beginning. Not billions or even thousands of years after creation began. Now this is significant. Because somebody might say, well, what relevance does that have to believing in a literal creation week? You'll find out why I said that. Jesus confirmed the record. So if man was not created from the very beginning, it leaves gaps and makes room for a possibility that there needed to be long periods of time. But the next point brings this into sharp focus. Look at the fourth point, and we'll clarify. The fourth reason is, say it with me, death came when? After creation. Death came after creation. Death came after sin, not before. Death came after sin, not before. Consider the following. If creation took 6,000 years as an evolutionary process, or long ages, as some suggest, then death would have existed before sin, which contradicts the Bible. Follow me for a moment. Let's just say every day is 1,000 years. So God is creating all that we need, the plants, the fish, the animals. And then all of a sudden, we'll see in a very significant moment here that what was created on the first day, on the second day, was dependent on what God did on the first day. The third day was dependent on what God did on the second day. Every day was dependent on what God did the day before. And so if you have these long periods of time, and Adam and Eve were created, then death, if this process was thousands of years, then it's suggesting that death came before the creation of humanity. But that's not the Genesis record. That's not the Bible record. Follow me as I break this down. Let's read the record. Let's read the record. Here it is. Follow this. If creation took 6,000 years as an evolutionary process or long ages, then death would have existed before sin, which contradicts the gospel. What does the gospel say? Romans chapter 5 and verse 12. Therefore, just as through how many men? one man, sin entered the world, and death through sin. And this is significant, because point five shows you point five could not say what it said if point four was not legitimate. In other words, death came after the creation of man. Now, if death came before the creation of man, wrap your head around this, then the evolutionists are saying that God is the creator of death. But God is not the creator of death. God is the author of life. In him was life, and the life was the light of men. He's not the creator of death. In other words, if evolution was correct, then plants were dying before Adam was created. Well, they could not die because there was no sin in the world. And they were created before Adam was created. So God put everything that he needed in order so that when Adam and Eve were created, they had vegetation. If they wanted fish, they had fish. Now, we know they didn't have fish. God gave them the diet in the book of Genesis. But everything that they needed, God already had in place before man was created, which brings me to a very significant point number five. I'm laying the foundation gradually. Look at point number five. The fifth reason is, let's say it together, the creation was declared to be what? Very good. Now, this is amazing. To suggest that creation was very good, if death existed before Adam, God would be calling death very good. Are you following me? So death could not exist before Adam because Adam opened the door to sin in the world. Just as through one man, sin entered. Sin did not even enter the world when Lucifer was in the garden because Adam had not fallen yet. No vegetation was subject to dying. Even the tree that the serpent was in was not a tree that was dying. Everything was in its perfect beauty from the hand of God. So there was no sin in the world, no death, before Adam decided to open the door to sin. To suggest that there was is to suggest that God is the orchestrator of death and not the creator of life. But I suggest to you, death is not the result of creation. Death is the result of sin. Let's look at the evidence of this. Genesis 1 and verse 31, at the end of creation week, God saw, the Bible says, then God saw everything that he had made, and indeed it was, say it with me, it was very good. So the evening and the morning, there it is again, were the what? Sixth day. This is so significant. So significant. If creation took thousands of years, as the evolutionary model suggests, it would be filled with suffering, disease, death, and even extinction if sin existed before Adam was created. If that were true, God would not call creation good, and he would not call the completion what? Very good. But it was very good because there was no sin in the world. It only came after Adam wrongly exercised his choice to fall to the suggestions of his wife Eve. So the fifth reason is very clear. The Bible says, and this is another significant point, so the Bible says in Genesis 5 and verse 5, so all the days that Adam lived, well, how many years? 930. And what happened? And Adam died. In other words, Adam did not even live 1,000 years. But here's a significant point. Here's a significant point. If you follow the 6,000-year creation process, and every year, every day is 1,000 years, they're in essence saying that it's possible that Adam was around a long time before he sinned. But that's not the case. The Bible talks about Adam's life came to an end before 1,000 years because he sinned. So any way you put it, Adam did not make it through 1,000 years. God's word is sure. What did we say? Very, very clear. The sixth reason is this. The Bible teaches a what? 6,000-year history, not a 6,000-year creation. This is a vitally important point. Genesis chapter 5 brings us, and it brings out genealogy. You find also in Luke the genealogy. You find in Matthew chapter 1 the genealogy. The Bible talks about generations, generations, generations, generation. You have the book of 1 Chronicles. I haven't read 1 Chronicles recently, because it's one of the toughest books in the Bible to read. But when I study this topic about creation, I begin to understand its significance, because Chronicles take you throughout the genealogy. Chronicles literally is, what's that program nowadays that you can look up your family history, what's it called? Yeah, Chronicles is our ancestry. It is God's version of ancestry. Because you can literally trace your lineage all the way back through family names and family connections that really don't make sense to us today, but it's there to affirm that God has a timetable. And none of the individuals in that timetable lived more than 969 years. And by the way, here's a trivia question. Who lived 969 years? Methuselah. And even he died. So nobody lived for 1,000 years. But here's the problem. If God created man in a time frame of 1,000-year days, then it would suggest that Adam had a lot more time than those who came after him. And the question is significant. When it comes to astronomy, when it comes to chronology, the question is, when did the switch from a 1,000-year day, get this, 500 years in the morning, 500 years in the evening, you think about that? 500 years of light, 500 years of darkness, kind of like in Alaska. It's not even that bad in Alaska. Can you imagine 500 years of darkness and then 500 years of light? The Bible is not a book of confusion. God is the God of order. He does all things decently and he does it in order. Am I right? So the Bible teaches a literal 6,000-year history, and we find that the genealogies from Adam to Christ give us a timetable of about 4,000 years. And then from creation to Jesus, you get about from the creation to Adam about 4,000 years. From Adam to Christ about 4,000 years, and from that particular point from Christ to where we are today about 2,000 years. So I'll say that one more time. From Adam to Christ, about 4,000 years, and from Christ to where we are today, about 2,000 years. You find the block. And the genealogy cadence is established in Genesis chapter 1, beginning with verses 1 and 2. Genesis chapter 5, beginning with verses 1 and 2. Notice the record. The Bible says, this is the book of the, what? Genealogy of Adam. In other words, Adam's family line. In the day that God created man, he made him in what? In the likeness of God. He created them male and female and blessed them and called them what? Mankind in the day they were created. That's important. In the yom they were created, not in the process of creation. The beautiful thing is, and I need to say this properly, men did not evolve to become men. God, thank you, somebody. God created man to be man from the very beginning. Women did not evolve to become women, because God gave them a responsibility after he created them. What did God say? Be fruitful and multiply. Now think about it. If evolution was correct, or evolution, if it has any credence, it would mean that Eve would have to evolve into the ability to procreate. But God gave her that instant ability, be fruitful and multiply and replenish the earth. Not only did he give Adam and Eve that, but he gave the same assignment to the animals. So the animals were procreating. And everyone was procreating after its kind. Meaning, the dog did not become the bird and the wolf did not become the owl. Everything that God created had the ability to create after its kind. That shows God is a God of rhythm. The 6,000 years referred to the age of the earth, not the length of creation. Creation week was literally 6 days, not 6,000 years. Let's go to reason number 7. Here it is. God's word is, say it together with me. God's word is what? Immediate and also what else? Powerful. In other words, when you read what God does, there is no suggestion of a long, drawn-out process. Creation is depicted in these instant words. God said it, and it happened. Instantaneous and also powerful. Let's look at one of the first things God said. And I'd like us to read that together because this is the cadence of God. This is how divinity works. Together, then God said, let there be light, and there was light. God spoke, and creation happened. There is no delay. There was no evolutionary process. No symbolic period indicated. God just said it, and it happened. Matter of fact, the psalmist David now connects to Genesis' record. He affirms that what Genesis records is legitimate many, many years after the creation process. David the psalmist gives us these words in Psalm chapter 33, verse 6 and 9. And look at this. By the word of the Lord, what was made? The heavens were made, and all the host of them by the breath, the pneuma of his mouth. For he spoke, and it was done. He commanded, and it stood fast. When I think about that, I always say, you know, one day I believe we are told that we'll have the blessing of seeing creation all over again. I cannot wait to see that. Anybody else? I cannot wait to see God recreate the world. Because we always come away and say, Lord, how did you separate the nitrogen from the oxygen? How did you decide exactly what balance it would take for us to be sustained? Because, you know, we breathe in nitrogen. And it doesn't, we don't blow up. Right? The perfect balance. We put out carbon, we still don't blow up because carbon is combustible. We breathe in nitrogen and oxygen in the perfect balance, and God designed it to be so. Not a coincidence, but God is the chemist of chemists. God is the creator of creator. God is not the one that says, how do I do this, Olda? Could you help me out? Could you hold this while I try to create a tree? No, God speaks and it happens. Creation in its perfect order came forth from the hand of God. What did he do? What did God say, and how did it happen? Here's point number 8. Biological impossibility. Now, this is a significant one. Because if plants were created before the sun, then because this is a refutation of the long ages, plants created before the sun refutes long ages. Now, I want to make a very important point. This is kind of deep. It caught me off guard, and I had to sit back and begin to allow this to sink into me before I let it sink into you. I want you to see this. Vegetation, plants, fruit trees, sun, moon, and stars, signs and seasons. Now, which was created before which? Do you know the vegetation was before the sun, moon, and stars? So watch this. So what light did they have? This is very significant. That means when God created light, light did not need the sun to create light. Did you ever think about that? We often say, well, the light has to be the result of the sun. No, he said, let there be light in the very beginning, and then he created the sun, moon, and stars later on. They had which means they had a different function than just giving light. And many of us know today, very much of us know today, that we get our nutrition from the sun. Am I right? If you're low on vitamin D, go outside and walk in the sun. This is God's creative ability, which is not a coincidence, but a beautiful design. God put in the rays of the sun vitamin D to sustain his creation. Not only that, the trees, have you noticed if you drive past a hillside, you'll notice if the sun is over here, the trees always lean toward the sun. Have you noticed that? You can always tell where the sun sets because the trees lean toward the sun. The trees get their nourishment from the sun. And so this is a very important point. So if God created the trees 1,000 years before he created the sun, the trees could not exist because they had no nourishment, killing the idea that it was 1,000 years between the creation of one and the creation of the other. Are you following? Because they needed each other. Now, if you had a plant outside overnight, well, it could last until the sun rises in the morning. But if you put a plant outside at night and it's going to be 500 years before the sun rises, I guarantee you it's going to be dead. It's not going to exist. Because it needs the sun and the nourishment in order for it to be sustained. So it's a biological impossibility that there were 1,000-year periods before each day, after each day, or each day being 1,000 years. Very insignificant. So let's go to reason number 9. Very significant. Reason number 9. This is beautiful. What's the 9th reason? God did what? God rested the 7th day. Now this is beautiful. This is deep for me. Because if each day were 1,000 years and God rested the 7th day, it meant God was resting for 1,000 years. And God was not tired. But that also sends another message. If God says to us, 6 days you shall labor and do all your work, but the 7th day is the Sabbath, in it thou shalt do no work, thou nor thy son nor thy daughter. That means God intends for us to rest 1,000 years. You see the ridiculousness of that idea? Because there is no switch over from prophetic time, as it suggested, to literal time in a 24-hour day. But when you follow creation, you find there's an unbroken rhythm. And that rhythm is what God did when he said with me, let there be. Let's say that together. Let there be. And David said, he spoke and it was. God speaks and things happen. God is the God of order. Now let's look at this. God rested the 7th day. God rested the 7th yom. God rested the 7th yom. You find that word today, Yom Kippur. It's still being used today. It's an observation of a holy day, Yom Kippur, in the Jewish economy. It's still being used today. It's not an arbitrary word. But now let's look at it in the context of the establishment of something that still exists today. And by the way, these last two reasons to me are the greatest evidence of the power of God's ability to create. God does not just create. God also recreates. Amen. Let's look at this together. Genesis chapter 2, verses 1 to verses 3. This is the 7th yom. And on the 7th day, what did God do? God ended his work, which he had done. And he rested on the what day? The 7th yom, from all his work, which he had done. And watch this. And God blessed the 7th yom, I'm using that word intentionally, and sanctified it. Why? Because in it he rested from all his work which God had created and made. Now follow me, this is powerful. When you read that and understand the significance of the 6 literal days of creation and the last one that God rested on and blessed, then you begin to understand why the devil will come up with substitutionary ideologies. Because there's something that God did that he cannot do. The devil cannot bless. The devil cannot create. But he did say in Isaiah 14:14, I will be like the Most High. The devil does not want God to get the credit for what he has done. So he tries to delegitimize God as the creator, the God of order. As 1 Corinthians chapter 13 says, God is not, God, 1 Corinthians chapter 14, God is not the author of confusion. So what he does today, let's try to find a way to discredit God. Okay, we got to find a way to get rid of that last day. Are you following me? Because the devil's not upset with trees. He's not upset with horses. He's not upset with oceans. He's not upset with birds. He's upset with what God did on that last day, because it's the crowning act of his power to create. So if I can get rid of the crowning act of God's power to create, look at all the things that have happened as a result. I can find a day to substitute that with. That's exactly what happened today. It is impossible, I'm going to say this very clearly, it is impossible to believe as a creationist that God is the creator and not honor the day that your creator blessed. Right. Amen. It's irony at best. It's like saying, well, my anniversary is May 22nd, but I want it to be May 21st instead. What would you say, honey? No. My wife would say no. I think your wife would say no too, or your husband would say no, because that's a sign of the day that we were sanctified. The Sabbath is a sign of sanctification between God and his creation. So the devil says, if I could find a way to get rid of that yom be gone, rather than seventh yom, if I can get rid of that yom, then God is not seen as the creator. And he comes up with the most ridiculous ideas. And I've said on several occasions, I've had chances to speak to atheists. Praise God, after our conversation for a number of days, I had a conversation with an atheist up in Washington State. We were there for ASI, and after speaking for 3 days, it was so pleasant to hear him say, you know, for the very first time in my life, I think there's a possibility that God exists. Because evolutionists say, the evidence of God as creator is missing, and I always say, if you say the evidence is missing, you got to tell me what's missing. If a woman says something was stolen from her bag, Beverly, you got to tell me what was stolen so I could look for it. But if you say something was taken from your bag and you say, I don't know what it is, then nothing was taken from your bag. If you say as an evolutionist that the evidence of God's creative power is missing, you've got to tell me what's missing. Else you have no argument. So I said to the atheist, let's go outside and look around us today. And let me show you what's not missing. Can you tell me how the trees became green? How the sky became blue? How the stars that we look at through eons of human existence, thousands of years go by, and yet astronomers begin to locate those stars where they were maybe 1,500 years or 2,000 years earlier. Who can do that but a God of perfect order? And that's the God who rested on the seventh day from all his work. Now that rest, I want to say something. If God was not tired, which the Bible says, he who keeps Israel neither sleeps nor slumber. If he was not tired, we've got to ask ourselves the question, why would God do that? Why would he rest when he was not tired? I would suggest that everything God does has a lesson for us in it, which takes me to my 10th point. The greatest evidence that the creation only took 6 days is the fourth commandment. Did you hear what I said? Because when the fourth commandment is given, it points directly back to creation. And by the way, there were no Jews when God created the earth. There were no Jews when God created the trees. They were almost 2,000 years in the future. As a matter of fact, Genesis 26 and verse 5, Abraham kept my commandments, my statutes, and my laws. Abraham was not a Jew. He was from a province in Babylon. So you don't have to be a Jew to keep God's commandments. God's commandments are for all humanity, because God's commandments is the perfect formula for an abundant Christian walk with the Lord. So what did God say? Let's look at what the Lord did. How amazing when he gave the Sabbath. And by the way, Exodus chapter 20 is not the institution of the Sabbath, but it's the reinstitution of the Sabbath. Because when the Israelites came out of Egypt, he said in Exodus chapter 16, how long do you refuse to keep my commandments, my statutes, and my laws? So that means they were in place already. Abraham could not have kept God's commandments, his statutes, and his laws if they were not in place long before Sinai. Abraham, Isaac, Jacob. Jacob had 12 sons, the sons of Jacob, the sons of Israel. They go into Egypt, they come out, and the Lord says, how long do you refuse to keep my commandments? Because the Sabbath did not get instituted after Egypt. It was a reminder. Look at Exodus chapter 20 and verse 11. How beautiful it is. Exodus 20, verse 11. For in how many days? Six what? Yoms. The Lord made the heavens and the earth, the sea and all that is in them, and rested the what day? The seventh day. Therefore the Lord did what? Blessed the Sabbath day and hallowed it. Today the mystery is removed. The seventh day is a Sabbath. The Lord said it himself. The day he blessed is the day he called the Sabbath. For he rested on that day, therefore the Lord blessed the Sabbath day and hallowed it. When you go back to Genesis chapter 2, verse 1 to 3, there's only one day he blessed. It's the seventh what? The seventh yom. I want to see if you're following me. It's the seventh yom. He blessed the seventh yom, the seventh day. So the weekly Sabbath is based on God's own six-day creation. If creation took 6,000 years, then humans would have to work for 6,000 years before we could take a break. And by the way, we would not be able to do that. The Lord made it very, very clear. He tested the Israelites on the veracity of the Sabbath. Look at Exodus chapter 16. When they came out of Egypt, he said to them again, and this is, by the way, the post-creation statement of the Sabbath, confirming the seventh day existed. He said, 6 days you shall gather it, that is, gather manna. But on the seventh day, the Sabbath, there will be how much? Absolutely none. Day one creation, God created light and time. Day and night were created the first day, showing that day and night were not subject to sun and stars. The second day, God created sky and atmosphere. The third day, God created land, sea, and plants. The fourth day, God created the sun, moon, and stars. And the fifth day, God created sea creatures and birds. The sixth day, God created land, animals, and humanity. And my ancestors were created on the sixth day. How about yours? The sixth yom. But notice the record in Genesis, chapter 1. Then God said, let there be light, lights in the firmament of the heavens, to divide the day from the night, and let them be for signs and seasons, and for what else? Days and for years. And the Bible says in Genesis 1:31, then God saw everything that he had made, and indeed it was very good. So the evening and the morning were the first day. I want to see if you were following me. And the evening and the morning were the sixth yom, the sixth day. So then now, in memory and in memoriam and in honor of God's creative ability, let's read this together. Exodus chapter 20, verse 8. Are you ready? Remember the Sabbath day to do what? To keep it holy. If you are a Christian and you believe in creation, God is calling you back to worship him as creator. Revelation chapter 14, verse 7, saying with a loud voice, fear God and give glory to him, for the hour of his judgment has come. And worship him, once again, who made heaven and earth, the sea and the what else? Springs of waters. Why? Because the seventh day is the Sabbath of the Lord your God. So here's the question I end with. It is not whether or not the world was created in 6,000 days. It's whether or not the God of creation is your God. If he is your God, here is how I end with the very beginning. In the beginning, God created the heavens and the earth. Can we say amen? That's the story of creation.
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2: But I will sing of your mighty strength and power. 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When you lose that awareness of him, you begin to fear and fret. So sing, praise. 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
8: Glad to see you. I was listening for you. Come on in.
9: How about some stories?
8: Stories? 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
10: Extraordinary. Extraordinary. Very extraordinary. I had never thought...
8: Young lawyer Menachem was on his way home to his beautiful residence in the upper city of Jerusalem.
10: What a day I've had,
8: he said, wiping the beads of perspiration from his brow. Menachem actually stopped walking for a moment and took a deep breath. Looking on, you might have thought that Menachem was admiring the panorama of beautiful homes nestling against the hillside. But if you'd been close enough, you'd have heard him say to himself, I must talk with someone about it. Oh, it's so hot, he added, wiping his brow once more and walking on again. It's not summertime yet, only Passover time. Anyway, here we are, home, Menachem said as he opened the door to his courtyard. Judith, his wife, was waiting for him in his lovely garden. Oh, Menachem, you've come. So have our Passover guests, an elderly man who is a Pharisee like yourself, and his son and his grandson and his grandson's friend. I told them all to rest after their journey, but you can see and hear the two boys. They are already out playing with our children. Shalom, Daddy! Shalom, Daddy! Ada and Simeon called from up a tree. Nathan and Amos are playing with us. Shalom, my darlings. You're having fun, Menachem called back. Was he disappointed that Ada and Simeon didn't run to greet him as they usually did? Maybe this afternoon he hardly noticed. Judith was talking again. Only the elderly Pharisee went to rest. His son has gone out. They'll all be here for supper when the servants have it ready. But Menachem, you're not really listening to me, are you? Judith teased. Her husband seemed hot and bothered and far away. Sit down and have something to drink, and you'll cool down, Judith said. I expect the city was hot today. The temple can be stifling, crowded out, no room, no air to breathe. Enjoy the fountain and the flowers. You'll feel better. Let's play hide and seek, Simeon called to the other children. May we, Mom? Yes, Judith called back, but keep out of the guest room. Nathan's grandpa is resting there. Amos and Nathan and his dad will sleep on the roof, Judith added to her husband. Menachem nodded and took a drink. This is a lovely house for playing hide and seek, Judith giggled. So many passages and archways and stairs because it's built into the side of the hill. I loved playing hide and seek when I was a child, she said, still giggling. Oh, Judith, Menachem blurted out. Today, I'm like a child myself. Seeking, seeking, seeking for truth. I've been listening to Jesus at the temple. He's a prophet, no less. Maybe he's more. I don't know. Menachem spoke with great agitation. Judith was serious immediately. Some think he's Messiah, she said. Yes, some think that Jesus...